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3: North Korea is a terrible place to grow up, but students who are good at math and science could be forced to hack for the regime, and they can't say no or their families will suffer. 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
5: From the KTOC's Route 66 Broadband Weather Center, I'm Steve Castor. Right now, it's sunny and 118 degrees here in Needles, climbing to near 119 this afternoon. Tomorrow stays sunny, with a high near 118 and an overnight low around 86. KTOC's 1340 and 92.9 brings you news and weather at the top of every hour.
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8: Oh my goodness gracious me, it is hour number three of the Miss Rob Hansen radio programs, a top 40 countdown of 1977, and as promised, number, 14 you've got now. We got some Jimmy Buffett coming right at you. Margaritaville, break out that tequila and lime and ice.

And of course, that was Jimmy Buffett and Margaritaville, number 14. Coming up next, we've got Leo Sayer at number 13. You Make Me Feel Like Dancin'.

And of course, that was Leo Sayer, and You Make Me Feel Like Dancing at number 13. Coming up number 12, we've got ABBA straight out of Sweden and Dancing Queen, number 12.

And of course, that's ABBA at number 12. Little fun fact, this is the only modern rock album that my father ever bought for himself. Because, well, you know, we're Swedish and, well, he wanted to support him. Anyway, coming up next, we've got Casey and the Sunshine Band at number 11. Carrying on with the dancing theme, I'm your boogeyman.

And, of course, that was number 11, KC and the Sunshine Band. I don't know if I said that earlier. I'm your boogeyman. That's 30 songs down. We got 10 more to go. My goodness gracious me, we are just moving right along here. Coming up next at number 10, we've got Mary McGregor and Torn Between Two Lovers.

And of course, that was Mary McGuire, Torn Between Two Lovers at number 10. Coming up next, we've got a quirky, weird song from Alan O'Day at number 9, Undercover Angel. If you don't know what this song is about, you've got a cleaner mind than I do.

And of course, that was number 9, Undercover Angel by Alan O'Day. Banned in many markets because of its suggestive nature. Oh, but still a classic. Even though it was banned, it still rose to the top. Coming up next, number 8, we've got Rita Coolidge, Your Love Has Lifted Me Higher and Higher.

And of course, that was Rita Coolidge with number 8. Your Love Has Lifted Me Higher and Higher. Coming up next, got Thelma Houston. Don't Leave Me This Way, coming in at number 7.

And that was Thelma Houston, number 7, Don't Leave Me This Way. Coming up next, we got Kenny Nolan, I Like Dreamin', coming in at number 6.

And that was Kenny Nolan, I Like Dreaming, at number six. Coming up next, we've got Hot and Angel in Your Arms at number five. We are moving right along.

And that was Hot, Angel in Your Arms at number five. Coming up next, we've got Barbra Streisand, the lead of the love theme from A Star Is Born, Evergreen at number four.

And that was Barbra Streisand, number three, best evergreen. Coming up, or I'm sorry, number four. Coming up next, the emotions at number three. Oh, Lord.

And that was The Emotions at number three, The Best of My Love. Got two left. Coming up next, coming in number two, Andy Gibb with his soaring romantic debut smash, I Just Want to Be Your Everything. Number two.

And of course, that was Andy Gibb at number two. I just want to be your everything. Oh my goodness gracious me, we are all the way down to number one. And it is the biggest song of 1977. It is Rod Stewart's Tonight's Gonna Be the Night, number one. Let's

0: And that was Rod Stewart with 1977's top hit. Tonight's the night, and it's going to be all right. Anyway, I want to thank everybody for tuning in and listening. And we're gonna finish up the news for 1977. In October, German autumn terrorism events, including the hijacking of Lufthansa Flight 181 and the deaths of Red Army faction members. November 19th, Egyptian President Anwar Sadat makes a historic visit to Israel to address the Knesset, or Knesset, I don't know, whatever they call their Congress there. And it's a major step towards peace talks. Other notable developments, Spain holds its first democratic elections since the Franco era. And, of course, the Department of Energy was created in the United States. Top movies that year were Star Wars and Saturday Night Fever, and that dominated popular culture. I want to thank everybody for tuning in to this 1977 Top 40 Countdown. Make sure you join us next week. Go out there and make the world a better place. And you know what? Go get your ham radio license. I want to talk to you on the air.
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3: News this hour from Town Hall. I'm Mary Rose. U.S. citizens throughout the Middle East are being urged to consider leaving as tensions rise across the region. An advisory from the State Department says U.S. citizens to be prepared to depart on short notice and cautions of possible flight disruptions and security risks as the conflict with Iran escalates. The Department of Homeland Security is cracking down on non-citizens illegally voting in New Jersey.
4: Chero admitted that approximately 6,600 non-citizens were registered to vote in the state. DHS Secretary Mark Wayne Mullen has warned multiple states about this issue. Officials emphasize that non-citizens who cast ballots will face strict penalties, including deportation. John Scott reporting.
3: President Trump issues a new threat if two Senate Republicans don't confirm Todd Blanch as Attorney General.
5: President Donald Trump says on Truth Social that he's keeping acting Attorney General Todd Blanch in his current role, and that if Republican Senators John Cornyn of Texas and Tom Tillis of North Carolina don't back him, Trump will press ahead on a $1.8 billion anti-weaponization fund to compensate people who feel mistreated by the criminal justice system during the Obama and Biden administrations. Trump on Friday had pronounced the fund dead, but the administration needs Cornyn and Tillis's votes to confirm Blanch. Donna Water, Washington.
3: The Trump administration is proposing new safety rules requiring Mexican train crews crossing into the U.S. to understand critical safety information in English. The plan would also tighten crew certification standards, drawing praise from two major rail unions. More on these stories at townhall.com.
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8: 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I'm Dr. Catherine Albrecht, back in a moment with a weird study regarding bugs.
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8: Would you eat a grasshopper if it could improve your health? A new study suggests it might. Researchers divided rats into two groups and added powdered grasshopper meal to one group's diet. When they looked at the results, they found the grasshopper group had stronger, healthier fur, increased libido, and better sleep than the other group. This is likely due to the high level of nutrition in grasshoppers, like amino acids, vitamins, and minerals. But there could be some other component unique to grasshoppers that's adding that extra bounce. While the world may not be ready to start taking bug supplements anytime soon, the research is intriguing, and I'm staying tuned. 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
11: From the KTOX Route 66 Broadband Weather Center, I'm Steve Castor. Right now, in Needles, it's clear and 119 degrees, with an overnight low near 90. Tomorrow brings more sun. Highs around 118. Bullheads at 118. 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
1: From the high desert and the great American Southwest, I bid you good evening, good morning, good afternoon, wherever you may be across this great land of ours and well beyond. I'm Art Bell, back with my back, sort of. And I'll tell you all about that as time goes on. We've got a lot of business to take care of, so let's get it on. KMZC-FM in Winfield, Texas. 94.3 on the FM dial. Welcome, that's KMZC in Winfield, Texas. Good to have you aboard. KOPB in Perry, Oklahoma. 1220, make that 1020 on the dial. 1020 in Perry, Oklahoma. And KRLN in Cannon City, Colorado. 1400 on the dial. Welcome to the program as well. That's three more as we head so rapidly now. We're that far away from 500 affiliates, a mark I've been wanting to achieve for a long, long time. All right, tonight we have business. The campaign for Disclosure Man, Dr. Stephen Greer, is here and will be with us shortly. And he'll update us on what's been going on, and that's a lot. He had the press conference, you recall, at the National Press Club in Washington, D.C. We'll follow that in the next hour by a couple of hours of Sylvia Brown, and then we'll do some open lines, and I'll tell you everything that's going on. In the meantime, here I sit with an ice pack on my back, and we'll see how it goes tonight. Hopefully, okay, it's been quite an odyssey. At any rate, coming up in a moment, Dr. Stephen Greer.
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9: The best thing about it is it's really exciting. We got complete vindication because basically what happened was is the government admitted that we don't know what these spots, these objects, these bright lights are, but basically you can help the government because the thing we're finding out is government's not that bright and they need our help. So that's where Coast to Coast AM comes in and George Norrie comes in. Because you're going to have people on here that will give the government investigators an idea where to look, how to look, and what to look for. So it really does a lot of validation of the history of this show. And this is a huge step forward to getting to the truth because for the first time, we have the U.S. government admitting that there's something to this, really admitting there's something to this. And that's the big step for all of us.
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0: Well, all right. It's been a while in more ways than one, huh, folks? Here comes the master, the leader of the Disclosure Project. He is Dr. Stephen Greer. Dr. Greer, welcome to the program.
1: Thank you very much. Glad to be here and glad to see you're back.
0: Thank you. Boy, a lot has gone on with you. I know you've been all over the country. I think you're going to, you're going to San Diego, then you're going to Los Angeles?
1: Yeah, actually, on this Saturday, August 4th, we're going to be in Los Angeles showing the witness testimony to anyone who wants to come at the Founders Church of Religious Science on West 6th Street, and then on Sunday, the 5th August, we're going to be at the Scottish Rite Center in San Diego on Camino del Rio South. And both of these are open to the public. We're going to show 2 hours of the 120 hours that we have of top secret witness testimony, and we're going to be organizing people to really take action. And everywhere we've been going, we've been in Boulder, we had to turn away 500 people at that event at the University of Colorado, and we're getting just such huge support from all over the world for getting the truth out, and I can tell you that it's been having a massive effect inside the Congress.
0: All right, then tell me, what has happened? Because that's the arena where something will finally really occur, if it's going to, right?
1: Well, it's one of the arenas, and interestingly, we've been getting some very positive support from the United Nations. The Committee on Disarmament has been meeting with us. We have been meeting with the Russian and Chinese and European embassies, as well as Mexican embassies in Washington.
0: Really? How do they, may I ask, how do these countries' ambassadors and so forth react to your information?
1: Oh, they're taking it very seriously, because when they read through, you know, people can get on our disclosureproject.org website. It's just disclosureproject.org. And there's a 600-page book of transcripts. And we send that in advance, of course, and their staff goes through it. And they're astonished, because they're looking at this 600 pages of transcripts of people ranging from colonels to brigadier generals to senior FAA officials, and they realize, my God, this really is real. It's not just, you know, sort of X-Files fantasy rubbish. And so what their take on this is that they're hungry for the information. I think we're reaching a breakout sort of event where even members of Congress that we've walked into other offices, they said, oh, yes, we've been following this. Please tell us. And I had an hour-long meeting with a member of Congress from Virginia, and this is big news. He wrote us a letter back saying, I want affidavits from these witnesses who have dealt with the technology and propulsion systems, because I want to pursue this with the Pentagon. This is a sitting member of Congress, and this is in black and white by letter. Virgil Good of Virginia is the congressman's name.
0: Well, what is it likely to lead to? Let's say you supply him everything he wants. What is he suggesting he might do?
1: He is stating that he will then pursue it formally with the Pentagon to investigate it further, and that other members of Congress that we have met with have stated that they will then, upon delivery of affidavits, will seriously consider holding these hearings. Now, that's, of course, a legal process, and we're trying to organize this. Dr. Alfred Weber up in Vancouver and Daniel Sheehan and others are helping us organize this approach. And, of course, it's a complex and large effort to get something like that done. But the fact that a member of Congress, and I met with this man personally for over an hour, and he said, look, you know, I take this very seriously. I'm extremely interested. So, you know, look, nobody is laughing at this. And members of the Senate and House are both taking this very seriously. One thing I want to point out is the chairman of the Science and Technology Subcommittee in the House of Representatives, Dana Rohrabacher of Orange County, California, a couple weeks ago, talked about and that committee meeting, which is a very relevant committee, and asked about UFOs and extraterrestrial intelligence. And so I think at one point some of the other congressmen started brushing it aside. He says, no, wait a minute. You know, I had a constituent who was a policeman who pursued one of these in Orange County. And, you know, so this is really beginning to get on the radar. And I have to say to the listeners out there, you can get on our website, disclosureproject.org, and we have a free automated faxing system where you can fax your two senators and your congressman. And there have been hundreds and hundreds, in fact, thousands of these faxes and letters going into these offices. So believe me, that really does begin to have an effect, and that's our intended plan.
0: It does have an effect. You're right. When people actually sit down and write, particularly an individual letter, it really does get attention.
1: And they can do this now, no cost to them, on our website. We have someone who's underwriting the cost of that, which is substantial, and it's become very effective because it faxes a very nice-looking letter right into the congressman's office.
0: Do you think this might result in congressional hearings? I mean, that's the ultimate place, I suppose, you really want to go.
1: I think it will. At the minimum, it's resulting in the subject being looked at very seriously, being talked about amongst the senators and congressmen, being brought up in committees. And what's interesting is that we have a Congressman Kucinich of Ohio who announced last week in a major press release from his office that in September he will be introducing legislation banning the placement of weapons in space. And so, you know, this is the kind of thing we've been asking for, and we're getting some very serious action on a lot of these fronts.
0: Well, you know me, Doctor. I'm constantly suspicious, and if we get a treaty that says no weapons in space, it's my view that we'll have to bring back the ones we've got.
1: You got it. And by the way, the language, if you look at the language of what he's presenting, it mentions de-weaponizing space as well as keeping them out of there.
0: There you go.
1: And Art, you're 100% correct. I have multiple, not just one or two, multiple corroborating top secret witnesses from the Air Force, from the Navy, from agencies that have confirmed to me that, in fact, we do have weapons in space, that they have been used.
0: I knew it.
1: And that this is an extremely dangerous thing. The reason, we just did an event here in Charlottesville, Virginia tonight, where we had about 1% of the population of this area show up, and we had a military guy there who worked for years with the Defense Intelligence Agency, John Maynard, and he's one of our witnesses that people can read about in this transcript of book or in the tape, and I think he's also excerpted on our website at disclosureproject.org, and he stood up in front of everyone and says, look, I was part of this secret government operation. I saw these satellite systems. I dealt with weapon systems and satellites that were pointed not towards the Earth but out into space, and I was involved in events that, quite frankly, he said he wasn't proud of. But he's
0: Now let's think about this. Why would you want to point a space-based weapon out into space?
1: Well, they were, of course, tracking and targeting extraterrestrial vehicles. And one of the things that has become quite clear, if you look at the testimony of Colonel Arneson and also Bob Salas. By the way, in Los Angeles on Saturday, August 4th, Dr. Carol Rosen and Bob Salas, who Bob Salas was at the Maelstrom ICBM, Intercontinental Ballistic Missile Facility, he will be there with us at the Founders Church of Religious Science on 6th Street, West 6th Street in Los Angeles. And he is going to describe the event that took place there where there were 16 to 18 intercontinental ballistic missiles taken offline and rendered unlaunchable. Now, he says that he didn't think this was an act of hostility, but he was trying to tell us, please don't blow up this beautiful planet. So what we're seeing is increasing numbers of military people from diverse services corroborating the apparent interest and concern these extraterrestrials have in our weapons of mass destruction, and in particular, the placing of weapons in space. You know, we have a colonel, a full bird colonel, who later was with the Atomic Energy Commission and who was given his assignment by Nathan Twining, the famous General Twining.
0: Sure.
1: And he is name, rank, serial number in our testimony, and he states that we tried to put a thermonuclear device on the moon to explode it in the 60s. And that it was intercepted by an extraterrestrial vehicle as it left our airspace into space.
0: Oh, no kidding.
1: And was totally taken out because they did not want us going out into space with these very destructive weapon systems.
0: Well, then we're being monitored very closely.
1: Absolutely. And every single military guy that, if you read this testimony carefully, you will find that this is a phenomenon occurring all over the world. And one of the things I said to the colonel who was in charge of the Wright-Patterson facility that the Roswell remains were sent to is that when he asked me, do you think these could be a threat to the national security? I said, well, obviously, if they have interstellar travel capability, they could terminate all of life on Earth in a nanosecond. They haven't done it, notwithstanding the stupid things we've done. To me, that's enough evidence to show that they're not nakedly hostile. The issue, though, is are we doing things that they're extremely concerned about, maybe even unhappy about, as we ruin our biosphere, as we put weapons in space, as we do things to target them. And unfortunately, we have testimony from people in very senior positions, for example, at the Atlantic Command Facility in Norfolk, a man who had a top-secret SCI clearance with zebra stripes, so he could be there during a thermonuclear war, where because the commander there didn't know what he was dealing with, he was ordering a massive extraterrestrial vehicle that came into our airspace back in 1981 to be forced down. And this thing was so powerful that it went from off the coast of Newfoundland to off the coast in Jacksonville, Florida, in basically the span of one radar sweep. It disappeared off of one radar and was on another one way down off of Jacksonville.
0: Exactly what sort of vehicle was he ordering to take such a vehicle down?
1: Well, but see, the poor man, I mean, this was an admiral. I'll give you the name of him. A four-star admiral. He was the commander-in-chief Atlantic Command, SYNC Atlantic Command.
0: Uh-huh.
1: And this man, Admiral Harry Train, honestly, hadn't been adequately briefed. The secrecy around this subject is so severe that our senior flag officers, meaning our generals and admirals, often don't know what they're dealing with when they encounter this phenomenon, and in that ignorance can take very dangerous steps.
0: Well, so, I can understand, though, a field-level commander obviously responds to a threat. I mean, if something is flying in our airspace, you say, identify it or shoot it down.
1: Right, and of course they had already, by the way, gotten on the hotline and confirmed it wasn't Soviet. And, of course, this was in the height of the Cold War, and of course, they knew at that point it was extraterrestrial, but they didn't really know what to do, and the guy was really in a state of panic over this. And the man that we have this testimony from, Merle Shane McDowell, top secret, SCI clearance, name, rank, serial number, we've got all his military forms, no one can shake this story. He said that it was a very frightening situation, not because we were being threatened by this object, but because how we were responding to it. We were scrambling jets up and down the eastern coast of America with orders to force this thing down at all costs. Now, this is a very dangerous thing, and that, when I've gone to the Pentagon, one of the points I've made to people there, and very senior people at the Defense Intelligence Agency and elsewhere on the Joint Staff, is that this is a threat to our national security. The secrecy has gone too far. And it's become a threat because not only are we not having the good benefits of these advanced technologies, but we leave our commanders and our admirals and generals who haven't been briefed on this in an information vacuum in which serious errors can be made. So this is something that every citizen concerned about the security of the United States and of the world should be concerned about.
0: You've got to wonder, Doctor, what would happen if we did shoot one down?
1: Well, actually, we have. And we have people who can confirm. One of our witnesses was a Marine security officer who guarded a site in Peru near the Bolivian border where an extraterrestrial vehicle in 1997, read the testimony, it's there for anyone to read, it's name, rank, and serial number, Lance Corporal John Wigan. And he said that this thing obviously had been hit by one of our systems and that it crashed into a hillside in the jungle of Peru.
0: You know, I vaguely remember something down there. Was that reported in the press in any way?
1: Some of it did leak out. The details no one ever knew until this man came forward. And believe me, this guy was sweating. He's a young man. He's only 24 years old. He was 21 when this happened. 4 years ago, maybe he's 25 now, but the thing is here is that, you know, one of the things I said to officers at Wright-Patterson Air Force Base, given the unbelievably stupid things we have done and continue to do, if these very powerful interstellar capable spacecraft were really hostile to us, you and I wouldn't be having this conversation. We would not be breathing the free air of Earth.
0: I would imagine.
1: And so the point, however, is that when no one's minding, who's minding the store here? You have members of Congress not being told. You have presidents being lied to. We can prove this. And through testimony, direct testimony, you have to question, are we all at risk by some organization taking actions that are a threat to the national security? I think the answer to that is yes.
0: I do, too.
1: And even if you don't factor in the very serious issue of these advanced energy and propulsion systems being withheld from the world and rolling blackouts in California and the possibility of global warming and the pollution that we have, you have this other larger looming question of who is taking care of this embryonic relationship between humanity and these other civilizations. I would present to you, it's time that we people on the earth awaken to this information and begin to be those people taking care of that relationship. It should not be managed exclusively through an unappointed, unelected group of people who are acting purely within a military paradigm.
0: Do you think you know some of the who's with regard to who is managing this relationship. Do you think you know some of the identifications?
1: Yes, I do, because I've met with some of them. And there's no question in my mind that we know who some of them are. And I'll say this, that they're not a homogenous group. They're certainly 35 to 45% of them who support and favor what we're trying to do. They're a minority, obviously, but and the other two-thirds would like to see us go away. But I think that there's a growing number of people within this operation who support this. And I have to say, this is why I'm encouraging anyone listening who is a military, government, intelligence, or corporate witness to UFO events and projects to please contact me personally through our website, disclosureproject.org. Mm-hmm. It'll be handled very confidentially, and it's very important that more and more of these people come forward. By the way, we're now up over 450 people. Since May 9th when we did this at the National Press Club, there are another over 30 witnesses. The last one I dealt with yesterday, who's a 93-year-old man who was present with Colonel Corso and knew and can corroborate much of Colonel Corso's testimony in his book, The Day After Roswell.
0: As you know, I interviewed Colonel Corso several times. Very fortunate to have interviewed him. You take his testimony as rock solid?
1: Well, I think that it is overall very, very solid. And in fact, what I have found, and one of the things that this Defense Intelligence Agency man that we had here today with us in Charlottesville, Virginia, he said that he had dealt also with Corso when Corso was in his capacity way back in the early 60s. And we have other people who have corroborated different components. Brigadier General Lubkin, who's a practicing attorney in North Carolina, talks about this filing cabinet and this case that had some of the extraterrestrial materials from Roswell. And he personally saw it. And this is a man who's a practicing attorney and currently is a brigadier general in the Army National Guard.
0: All right, Doctor. Hold it right there. We're at the bottom of the hour and we'll be right back. Dr. Stephen Greer, who's the man out front with Disclosure Nationwide, is my guest. Well, it makes you wonder about the nature. What do you think the nature of our relationship with them is? Kind of curious about that myself. And who presides over it? Well, I'd sure love to have a few of those names, wouldn't you? And I've got a few more questions about those ICBMs.
2: 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That was Art Bell hosting Coast to Coast AM on this Somewhere in Time. You know.

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1: Dr. Stephen Greer, CSETI, Stephen Greer's here. Campaign for Disclosure, let me see here. In Los Angeles, Saturday, August 4th, from 1 to 6 p.m. at the Founders Church of Religious Science, 3281 6th Street. 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And then on down to San Diego, Sunday, August 5th, at, same deal, 1 to 6. 1 to 6, 5 hours. And $5 once again. It'll be at Scottish Rite Center, 1895 Camino del Rio South, San Diego. $5 for an awful lot of information, folks. 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

0: Once again, Dr. Stephen Greer. Dr. Greer, a lot of Americans heard about these ICBMs that were supposedly disabled. Can you give us a brief rendition of that incident? Where was it, and how many of them were there?
1: Well, this was at Malmstrom Air Force Base back in, I believe, the 67 or 68. By the way, Bob Salas, who was there in the launch control facility, will be at this Los Angeles disclosure event on August 4th, this Saturday, at the Founders Church Religious Science, and he will describe this in detail. Basically, what happened is that in the early morning hours, UFOs were seen over the launch control facilities at a couple of different flight lines, both his and another one.
0: Right.
1: And shortly thereafter, one by one, each of these intercontinental ballistic missile silos were rendered unlaunchable, which they believe was by some kind of electromagnetic failure. And it was temporarily associated with these UFOs that were right over these facilities. And he has government documents to show that this happened, and at least half a dozen to a dozen additional witnesses besides himself. And in fact, Colonel Dwayne Arneson, who's another one of our witnesses, was in a command center. He was had a crypto clearance in charge of the sort of launch codes. And he saw the message come across the teletype describing from the Strategic Air Command headquarters that, in fact, these nuclear silos had been rendered unlaunchable and that the UFOs were over the area. Now, what's interesting is that we've learned that a similar event had happened in the Soviet Union.
0: That's right.
1: It was obvious that the, I think it was Sam Donaldson or one of the ABC News reporters a few years ago reported the same sort of thing happening over in the Soviet Union.
0: With one little difference. With one little difference.
1: What's that?
0: They were put into launch mode.
1: Well, yep,
0: that's right.
1: There are other, I'm thinking of an account separate from that one where they were also rendered unlaunchable.
0: Unlaunchable.
1: Totally unlaunchable. I mean, in fact, I think they were offline pretty much all day long.
0: Another
1: ones at Malmstrom Air Force Base were
0: right.
1: taken offline.
0: With regard to our ICBMs, was there anything common to the equipment that otherwise could have accounted for that failure? I wouldn't think so. I would think they'd be extremely independent, wouldn't they?
1: That's right, and in fact, they are all independent, and one failing should never affect another one because they have redundancy of systems. And in fact, the Boeing officials who had manufactured these missiles were in the process of investigating it to find out what happened, and the Air Force stopped the investigation. We have a letter from this technician and scientist with Boeing stating that the Air Force interrupted the investigation because they didn't want this looked into any further.
0: I interviewed the people from Boeing. I know that's true.
1: Yep.
0: I know for a fact that's true. Now,
1: yep.
0: You consider or you believe that to be a demonstration?
1: I'm certain, because I've interviewed people, not just from that event, from multiple others as well, that it was a demonstration by these extraterrestrial civilizations that they did not want us going further down the road of these weapons of mass destruction. And I think they were also showing us that, you know, look, you know, we're not going to let you go into space with these things, and as easy as a pie, we can render all of these things totally inert. And I think that that's an important message for our leaders to get. And I think that it was missed because it was covered up. And I think that we need to think deeply about what the meaning of these sorts of events are.
0: Doctor, we've entered into various arms agreements with what used to be the Soviet Union.
1: Right.
0: How really disarmed are we? How really disarmed are they? Are we going in the right direction, or do you think somebody observing us would conclude it's all false and we're continuing right down the same road?
1: Well, I think they're concerned that it's not only continuing down the same road, but I think they see a trend towards expanding this desire to take weapon systems from the Earth and place them increasingly into space. Under whatever excuse they make. Now, we know that they're not really that concerned about these rogue states lobbing intercontinental ballistic missiles at us. I mean, let's face it, one of the scientists we interviewed at McDonnell Douglas, Dr. Paul Sitz, said that, look, since the 1950s, we've had the ability to make thermonuclear devices that would fit in a briefcase. And that this kind of threat is the threat you're going to face from rogue nations. And so the excuses that are being used to spend hundreds of billions of dollars, we know from other testimony, is really going into covert black projects related to these more dangerous systems. And I think there is deep concern from what I've seen and what I've heard from these extraterrestrial civilizations about that. You know, Dr. Carol Rosen, oh, I should mention also, she'll be with me in Los Angeles and in San Diego. She was Wernher von Braun's spokesperson for the last 4 years of his life. Hmm. And on his deathbed, he said, look, we are going to put weapons in space. We are putting weapons in space. This is in the 70s. And he said that they will hoax a threat from outer space in order to convince people we need these things. And he begged Carol Rosen to do everything she could to stop the madness. And this was, of course, Wernher von Braun was the father of rocketry, and he was brought in under the paperclip operation.
2: Oh, sure.
1: And but, you know, here he was dying of cancer. He urgently wanted someone to take this seriously, and this is why Carol Rosen dropped everything she was doing as a corporate manager for Fairchild Industries, making big bucks.
2: Von Braun,
1: to try to get the word out about
2: it. He said that we would, if necessary, hoax a threat from outer space to continue the weapons in space program?
1: Correct. And that we fully had the capability of doing this. Now, she did not know that I had already interviewed another witness that we had present in the 1997 briefings we did for Congress, who had sat in on meetings where it had been discussed that we would use these so-called alien reproduction vehicles that are manufactured by Lockheed and Northrop and others that use anti-gravity propulsion that are made by humans to stage certain events to make it look like there was an alien threat when there wasn't one. And this man didn't know what Wernher von Braun had told Carol Rosen. That's the kind of corroboration we have on this kind of scheme that has been concocted. And, of course, whether it's the UFO community or the general public, I think many people are being deceived, and it's a very dangerous game.
2: Do you think that we are close to the time when such a deception would have to be perpetrated to continue the program?
1: I believe we're getting very close to that time. And in fact, I will tell you something. It's one of the most stunning things that has happened to me in 10 years of dealing with this issue. It certainly eclipses the 3 hours I spent with a President Clinton CIA director. And that is the day of the May 9th press conference at the National Press Club, which people can still see at our website, disclosureproject.org. We walked 2 hours later into a member of Congress's office who's on the House National Security Committee. And when we were there, nine of these military witnesses and I, he said, the fact that you are here says to me that time is short. He knew about this issue. He knew that things were getting more and more out of control. And I think that, you know, he's one of several members of Congress we've met with extensively who really are taking this very seriously. I'm not so sure that they know what to do yet. I think the other thing that they're waiting for is that they're waiting to hear from you, the listeners of this show. Get on the website. Send your congressman the faxes. With all set up at disclosureproject.org. Won't cost you a dime. And you can send your member of Congress a letter expressing your desire to have open, secrecy-free hearings on this. But these members of Congress, and particularly this one in particular, said that he was very concerned about these issues.
2: Dana Rohrabacher?
1: No, it was a different one. And he asked us not to give his name yet.
2: But, all right.
1: But there were nine witnesses to this, including Attorney Daniel Sheehan, who's our general counsel.
2: What gives you even a little bit of hope, Doctor, that if this cabal, and it's got to be a pretty secret, pretty tight one, is really running things, that Congress or anybody else, I mean, after all, if presidents haven't been brought into the loop, some of them at least, then it's hard to imagine that Congress is going to find their way into the loop?
1: I don't think they will, and here's the beauty of the situation.

0: documents with testimony firsthand, and you don't need to be put in the loop because I will put you in the loop. Now, one of my problems, personally, is that I'm sitting around carrying around what 450 of these guys know, and we would love to be able to have this live televised open hearing in Congress, but they're going to have to hear from not a few hundred, but tens of thousands of their constituents.
1: Really hard to get somebody to write a letter, you know that?
0: It is, but see, now that we have this set up on the internet with this automated fax system, they don't even have to write it. The letter's already written, they can change it a little bit, put their address in, hit a button, bam, no expense to them, it's sent right to the office. Uh-huh. There's no excuse now. See, we have people who put up the money so we can do this, so there's no excuse for someone not to, anyone who has access to an internet, which is everybody in America who wants to go to a public library can get on the internet, can send a fax to both of their members of the Senate and their congressman and to the president.
1: Well, aside from being on my program, which is pretty good exposure to a certain group of people at least, a pretty good group of people, you've got to build a gigantic grassroots kind of movement. Do you think that the Campaign for Disclosure Roadshow is going to get that done?
0: It's happening, in fact. And the networks that are being built are astonishing. And these are not people who are just in the UFO field today. I was just on the phone to a longstanding member of the Diplomatic Corps of Canada, an ambassador from Canada. He's been an ambassador to 9 countries. And he says, I've learned what you were doing. A friend of mine was at this event in Boulder. He got in. We had to turn away 500 people. But he said, my God, he says, I support everything you're doing. I will set up meetings with this person, this person. This is really happening. So, yes, I think that it's a matter of networking and getting people involved and understanding that the time for studying the phenomenon can continue. But we've got to move to another phase as well, and that's this activist phase of demanding that action be taken because time is getting short, not only for the environment, but for the cause of not only world peace, but universal peace. And I think that this is being realized by a growing number of people, and it's being taken very seriously. We're actually very heartened by it.
1: Well, here's something disheartening to me. If there are others, and if they are watching us, and I think that you've conclusively proven that, then they should be concluding about now that it's not going the way they want. We are putting weapons into space. The threat continues from Russia and China, and as you pointed out, other rogue nations, and we've got our own supply. Things are not exactly going the right way. So you've got to wonder, if they're ready to push some sort of button, their finger must be getting, or their claw, whatever, must be getting near the trigger.
0: Well, I think that this is the issue. You know, there's a wonderful Chinese saying I like to quote, unless we change directions, we're likely to end up where we are going. And no one ever looked at where we're going. And you know, here it is. If you look at the trend lines, we are headed in a direction. But the thing that, you know, I'm an eternal optimist. I really believe, ultimately, I have a lot of faith in the human spirit. And I think that if people are properly educated and the light of truth is shown on us, that collectively we can and we will do the right thing. I mean, I see that no matter what happens in the near term, and things could get pretty rocky, I see humanity starting a new chapter in its history where it learns the lesson of peace. It begins to allow these wonderful technologies out that gives us a sustainable civilization, and then the whole universe opens its arms to us. I think that right now the Earth is sort of in this adolescent phase of its development, like a teenage boy that just got the keys to daddy's Corvette, and we're sort of reckless banging around out there. But as soon as we get to a little more maturity, I think the whole universe will open up to the possibility for our exploration and wonderment.
1: All right, well, then maybe if Task Force Commander Gorf's finger is getting getting near the button, maybe somebody else higher than him just stopped the hand and said, wait a minute, Gorf, no problem, Commander, they're destroying themselves. We just wait.
0: Well, actually, you know, it's interesting because if that's not completely accurate either, because the fact that they neutralized intercontinental ballistic missiles, and I understand there were some situations where we came close to nuclear war back in the 50s and 60s and 70s and 80s, where there were some pretty strange things that happened that saved us from doing something very stupid. So I think that they're concerned about this planet. I don't think they're going to do anything to just swoop in here and fix it for us. But at the same time, I think they're patient, and they have a certain amount of confidence that humans can be wise enough. We haven't acted too wisely in the last 100 years, but that we can be wise enough to straighten this mess out. And I really believe that. I deeply believe it.
1: You're an optimist.
0: Yeah.

0: Yes, I am.
1: Present trends, environmental and otherwise, with minus the technology that you know they have, or you know we have, that we could be using, it seems like environmentally we're doomed.
0: Well, you know, what's interesting about that is that that's not an incorrect analysis unless something significant happens fairly soon. Our analysis is that these new energy and propulsion systems need to be in a manufacturing base by the first quarter of 2004. Now, that's less than 3 years away.
1: Sure is.
0: Now, what that means is that we have formed a corporation, and we are in the process of identifying some real energy and propulsion system devices, some assisted by people who have been on the inside of these projects, and we will try to move them forward. If we get hit with the Section 181 seizure, National Security Act seizure, we intend to defy it. I am saying here tonight that if we get hit with that, we will absolutely defy it and still go public. Now, I think that anyone listening to this is going, my God, is he serious? And I can tell you we are very serious, and we have collected some of the most brilliant scientists and technologists, and in fact, in the last 6 weeks, are moving forward very quickly with trying to put that together. It's a Promethean industrial undertaking, but it can be done. And by the way, I am confident we do not have to wait for some magic box to come out of the Pentagon, that there are people out there who understand these things, but they have never had a strategic vehicle for bringing it out to the public. That's what we have now created. And in fact, I have two network anchors ready to cover that story as soon as we have a legitimate device that has been tested and proven to be correct. And I think we're getting very close to beginning to identify one of those.
1: Doctor, if you were not heading project for disclosure and you were suddenly off planet one way or the other, what would happen to it?
0: Well, we have a wonderful team of people that are in an executive position working with us who would carry this work forward. And I have confidence that it would continue. And we have wonderful scientists and military people, my military advisor and others who have been involved for years and who are trusted and would continue this work. And, of course, this is something I considered because, you know, as you know, I had metastatic malignant melanoma and was supposed to have been dead 3 years ago. So, you know, I kind of view myself living on borrowed time in a way. And so you make contingency plans. But right now I'm healthy and free of any problems. And my view of it is that, you know, hey, let's go. But we do have a backup system.
1: All right. Let's do it again. You've got two dates coming up where people in Southern California can benefit for $5 and they can go and see all you've got to offer. Los Angeles, Saturday, August 4th, 1 to 6. Founders Church of Religious Science at 3281 West 6th Street. That's $5, folks, 1 to 6. And then in San Diego, Sunday, August 5th, 1 to 6 again, 5 hours long. Campaign for Disclosure, Scottish Rite Center, 1895 Camino del Rio, South San Diego, $5 to get in. That's a lot for $5. That's what, $1 an hour?
0: Well, you know, I even apologize for that. The first ones we did in Boulder, we had it for free because the facility was so inexpensive. Unfortunately, in San Francisco, we had to spend almost $5,000 just for the facility, and in Los Angeles, it's $2,000 or $3,000. So, you know, we're asking for this $5 donation just so that we don't, you know, completely hemorrhage totally all of our funds. We want to get the word out there, and we want to build support, but we're putting on this nominal charge just because the expenses in some of these West Coast cities are so high.
1: Doctor, I understand. We're out of time. All I can say is stay healthy, for God's sakes, and hang in there.
0: You too, and take care of your back.
1: Okay, my friend.
0: Take care.
1: Good night. Dr. Stephen Greer, folks. He's got his neck out 100 miles. So if you're in one of those cities, you might support him. Go by. See what you think of all this. It's definitely mind-blowing. I'm Art Bell, and this is Coast to Coast AM.
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I bet you're tired of hearing lawyer commercials, so just relax and listen to music for a few seconds.

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6: Picture this if you can. As crowded as Highway 95 is now, with a road widening project, every flip, every dump truck coming in, all material in and out, wouldn't that be a recipe for disaster?
7: Yeah, that's what I'm saying. I think that the Arcadia Boulevard project that runs north south, parallel east of Highway 95, is the most feasible thing, because they can be building that while we're all using Highway 95 when it opens up, it's like, well.
4: So just be happy, we're smart enough to carry an intelligent conversation without all the ads. 1340 AM, Renegade Radio.

0: news this hour from Town Hall. I'm Mary Rose. President Trump says the U.S. is keeping up military pressure on Iran, warning that American strikes will continue until Tehran can no longer threaten U.S. interests. The White House says Iran has broken past agreements and continues to target shipping and American personnel. An active shooter situation has been resolved after shots were fired near an In-N-Out Burger in Twin Falls, Idaho. Earlier today, Twin Falls Police Chief Matthew Hicks says the suspected gunman is dead, along with multiple other fatalities. He could not confirm the exact toll. A Republican senator from Missouri is pushing legislation aimed at preventing judge shopping in federal courts. Correspondent Ken Lorman has the details.
1: Senator Eric Schmidt has introduced the Boasberg Act, named after U.S. District Judge Jeb Boasberg, who is accused of being a rogue judge and has repeatedly handled high-profile cases against President Trump's agenda. Schmidt says the measure would require random assignment of federal cases, increase transparency, and impose penalties for attempts to manipulate the process.
0: The bill would also require reassignment of cases when Supreme Court rulings overturn lower court decisions. KT McFarland, former deputy national security advisor to President Trump, tells the Salem Radio Network she would like to find out who allowed Dr. Fauci to resume the potentially very dangerous gain of function research in China after the Obama administration terminated the practice. The New York is suing prediction market company Kalshi, calling it an illegal gambling operation and seeking to shut down its business in the state. More on these stories at townhall.com.
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8: From the KTOC's Route 66 Broadband Weather Center, I'm Steve Castor. Right now, in Needles, it's clear and 119 degrees, with an overnight low near 90. Tomorrow brings more sun. Highs around 118. Bullheads at 118. 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
1: Coming up in a moment, Sylvia Brown. She's probably one of the most internationally famous psychics in the world right now. Stay right where you are. Coming up, Sylvia Brown.
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0: Y'all know who Sylvia Brown is, I trust, don't you? She's all over the place now. I see her on pay-per-view now and all kinds of places. Well, we've been interviewing her for a long time. She began her professional career as a psychic on May 8th, 1973, with a small meeting in her home. Within about a year, her practice had grown very, very large, and she decided to incorporate her business as the Nirvana Foundation for Psychic Research. Wanted to make her work as professional as possible, then as now, she maintains required business licenses as a member of the Better Business Bureau, donates a lot of time to charitable organizations, and is working with police. Her business has remained in the same general vicinity since she began it. Sylvia's family line includes several practicing psychics and mediums. Her maternal grandmother was an established and well-respected counselor and healer in Kansas City, Missouri. This psychic talent has also been passed on to her son, Christopher, as well as his daughter. There seems to be a genetic component, perhaps necessary to create exceptional psychics. Her bloodline carries that predisposition to excellence. As Sylvia says, anyone can learn to play the piano, but not everyone is a concert pianist. Here's our concert pianist, Sylvia Brown. Hi, Sylvia.
1: Hi, Art.
0: It's been a while.
1: Yes, it has. It's always good to be with you, though,
0: and
1: Art.
0: It's always good to have you. Sylvia, you believe that, then, that this is carried genetically through families?
1: Well, I guess I'm enough of a researcher, and I guess you want to call it scientific bent, that I do know that it all comes from God, but I do think that genetics helps. I mean, you know, I don't think we have a bit of trouble saying that, of course, you know, you're a concert pianist because your father was, or you're a great artist because your father or mother was. Mm-hmm. But when you start saying, well, I'm psychic because my grandmother and my great-grandmother and her mother, people start getting real freaky. But I do think that there's a definite component part that's trackable.
0: Well, you know, you see a lot of daughters and sons of movie stars, television stars, but mostly movies, and inevitably they're into the movies and they're quite good. And I often wonder if it really is the genetics, you know, or if it's just the fact that mom or dad has the ins, and you know, they're sent early to acting school,
1: yeah,
0: and you know, all the rest of it.
1: It's probably part and parcel. You know, it's sort of like a Heinz 57 variety. That a little bit here and. Huh. Environmental here, and the genetics here, and the predisposition of allowing it to be mixed it all together, and you know, it probably does come out as that.
0: I have a lot of really prophetic dreams. I have
1: you have for a long time.
0: A lot of dreams that come true,
1: right,
0: Sylvia? Why is it that future prophecy? Personal prophecy mostly comes to us in our sleep, do you think?
1: Yeah.
0: Why do you think it does that?
1: Well, if you've ever noticed anyone who has an analytical thinking mind, which you do have, by the way, you're always thinking. If you're not running ahead of yourself, analyzing what's been done,
0: yeah,
1: what's going
0: true.
1: To be done.
0: Uh-huh.
1: When would you have time during the day?
0: I don't know. I analyze things to death, Sylvia.
1: I know you do. But when would you get a chance to have that opening, let's say? Let's
0: yeah.
1: call it, for lack of a better word.
0: That's a good point. That's a really good point.
1: You know, as at night, you wouldn't have it during the day. Your mind's too busy.
0: Huh. I guess that might be true. And then when you relax, I guess your subconscious
1: absolutely.
0: Just lets everything in, and away you go.
1: Well, I think it's the whole idea of alpha state, you know, I mean, whether you're in theta, delta, alpha, doesn't make any difference, at least the powers that be say, you know, Art, mind's quiet now, let's push it in. It's the only time it is quiet.
0: Sylvia, are you on a, some kind of a microphone or something?
1: I'm on a headset. You
0: a headset, is there any chance you could pick up the phone?
1: Sure I can.
0: All right, let's compare it right here on the air and see what we think.
1: How's that?
0: Let's see. Say something.
1: Is that better?
0: It is better.
1: Okay, good.
0: It is better, yes. Okay, well, I guess a lot of people probably have these prophetic sort of dreams, and they don't pay any attention to them, wouldn't you think?
1: Absolutely, and And you see, prophetic dreams, as you well know because you've had them, are very sequential. They're not gibberish. We all have these, what I call, you know, sort of maniacal, idiotic dumping dreams.
0: Oh, yeah. I have lots of those.
1: You know, that's a release dream.
0: No, I know.
1: You know the difference.
0: When I've had something that relates specifically to my life or someone or something around me, then I know it's a kind of a prophetic dream, or at least I guess I've learned. No, let me rephrase that. I have learned over a period of time to recognize the different. You bet.
1: Mm-hmm. You know why? Because art, it comes sequentially. It's too realistic for it to be all jumbled up.
0: Yeah. Yeah, you're right. It's not all jumbled up. It's mm-hmm. very specific.
1: Yes.
0: Okay, well, you've...
1: And I think the more you go with that, you see, here we go again. It's the same thing as... exercising your back or whatever. And the more you do it, the more you make the muscle stronger. You know, I think it's the same thing with, let's say, for lack of argument's sake or hypothetically, that the ancient Buddhists believe you had the third eye. Well, that's nothing more than pituitary gland. Let's say my family has an enlarged pituitary gland. The more you work it, it is a muscle, and the more it becomes, you know, really refined or defined.
0: So, tell me, have you ever had any tests, Sylvia?
1: Oh, yes.
0: Have you?
1: God, yes.
0: But I mean medical tests.
1: Yes, medical tests, and I can name you the doctors, which most people won't, but I will.
0: What kind of test did you have?
1: I had a 3-hour MMPI. I had a light test, probing, prodding, psychological. I had it with Dr. Beal, Dr. Blattner, Dr. Rennick.
0: Wow. And did any of these physicians detect anything abnormal within you?
1: No. It came out that, and it was kind of funny, I can even send you that. Sylvia is very, very normal. Sylvia has her own I am intact. She doesn't need this alter ego thing. I mean, you know, they said she could have been a stand-up comedian. She could have been a speaker. So in other words, I didn't have to rely on being psychic. And it came back that she's very normal. In fact, one doctor, Dr. Beal, said she's disgustingly normal, but she has this paranormal ability that we can't figure out what it is.
0: Other than genetics, to what do you attribute it? God?
1: God.
0: Huh. Then why would somebody who wouldn't attribute it to God, somebody who is perhaps even an atheist and yet is able to discern things and a prophecy and all the rest of it, they have the talents, but they don't attribute it to God.
1: I don't think they do, though. You know, I've been in this business. I'll be 65 in October. I've been practicing, I mean, literally, as we call a card-carrying psychic for 48 years. I have never seen anyone that good that didn't believe in God. I mean, they might have a short stint, but what worries me is when I see these people and they don't attribute it to being a vehicle for God, and I'm not being humble. I think we're all tubes by which energy comes through, and God's energy. I just don't think they have it then.
0: Huh. So you think that most proclaimed atheists or...
1: I don't think they could have it. Or if they did have it...
0: Oh, that's interesting.
1: It would be maybe a rare hit, or maybe they had built up, you know, like Jim Jones or whoever, Davidian, you know. I don't mean to be discriminatory, but I just don't think they would have it. You find them to go way off in left field somewhere, proclaiming, because they can't prophesy, so they begin to proclaim themselves to be some kind of advanced messenger, which almost... let's say, shrouds the fact that they can't do prophecy. So, in other words, they have to become a cultist.
0: Does that mean their talent is not real or their ability is not real?
1: It's not real.
0: It's not real?
1: No.
0: And that brings up another topic. You know, I, like everybody else who watches late-night television, I'm always up late. The psychic 900 lines now proliferate. Oh, my gosh.
1: Miss Leo and...
0: Oh, there are some pretty interesting advertisements on TV now for psychics.
1: Oh, sure.
0: Really interesting. As a group, but not specifically... as a group, how would you comment on this proliferation?
1: I think that reminds me of a neurologist standing on a street corner with a dirty knife. It just makes me crazy. Certainly, we all have to get out there and have our radio shows or Beyond Montel or whatever to sell a belief. More than anything, I'm trying to sell spirituality to people and not to be afraid, more than the psychic. The psychic is sort of, I call it the... You know, sort of the flash, but the real hook is the spirituality.
0: Mm-hmm.
1: But I don't think I've gotten, you know, our foundation is more or less a feed through, and I'm very familiar with lawyers and police officers, and I do know that some of these, which will go unnamed, have been busted lately, especially some of the ones that we've seen.
0: Busted lately?
1: Yes, very. It's on the internet. They were actually billing. Having people being billed, or say they were billing, they were dead. I mean, they were actually, you know, using dead people's names.
0: Wow. Wow. So are any of these things, do you think, that you see legitimate? I mean,
1: no.
0: You know, no.
1: Mm-hmm.
0: Then what are they doing? I mean, if they, you know, in the ads that you'll see on TV, they'll say, oh my God. Your husband's cheating on you.
1: I know.
0: But you knew that. Well, yes, I did.
1: Yes.
0: That kind of thing.
1: Sure. I was asked, which I won't name the name of the company, but big company out of New York, to sponsor a 900 number. And I can tell you the truth. Art, I had a real strong talk with God that night because, I mean, the money is astronomical. And I said, I can't do that. For one thing, I'd have to answer every phone. How could I do that? And they said to me, you can write a script. And I said, you can't. Now, see, that's a cold reading.
0: Yeah, that's the kind of thing they do.
1: Yeah.
0: I know. I've had 900.
1: You've gone from darkness into light. You know, you have a weeping spirit over your shoulder. I mean, come on, who doesn't or who can't?
0: Huh. So you turn them down. I did too. I had them approach me, and I said the same thing. There's no way. I don't have enough time. And then they gave me the script business. So I guess they hit everybody the same way.
1: Absolutely. And the money is astronomical, and it starts out huge weekly, and then it accelerates to 3 cents every call. And I mean, after you start adding up, it is just huge. And I said, you know, not to be altruistic and humble. I said, you know, I love Cyrano de Bergerac's, one of his last phrases that he said before he died, I want to go to God with my white plume intact. I mean, I don't want to go and stand before God and say that I took this. You know, I mean, you have to have money because you support so many people, but I mean, to just do this because you're reading off of a cold paper.
0: What about the biblical activists who would say to you, anybody who says she can know the future is a false prophet?
1: Well, see, I'm a Bible student, and I've read all 26 versions of the Bible, including Lamsa, Jerusalem, Aquarium, Douay, King James Version. And where they get this from is always Deuteronomy.
0: Uh-huh.
1: They will quote Deuteronomy. And in Deuteronomy, it says, do not consort with seers and sorcerers. Well, who in the hell is a seer and a sorcerer? I don't know any. Then what's amazing...
0: Well, a seer, though, might be described as a psychic.
1: Yeah, but then see, about a few paragraphs down, then you get Joseph, you are the interpreter of dreams. Come over here and interpret our dreams for us. What about in the Book of Kings when Samuel and Saul... And they bring him back from the dead. And the Witch of Endor goes into trance. See, we don't want to look at that.
0: That's a good point. So, How do you reconcile then? How do you reconcile that, or do you not? I mean, if the Bible sends then mixed messages on the subject.
1: Well, the Bible, God loved the Bible. I mean, I think it was for its own time. I'm much more a New Testament than an Old Testament. But you will find in the Bible, for instance, that, okay, all of a sudden God doesn't like the Ammonites and tells, you know, everybody to go over and kill the Ammonites. Well, logically, you have to say to yourself, who didn't God make the Ammonites? I mean, you know, it really gets to be crazy after a while. Or the one I love is when God asks Eve where Adam is. I mean, does that worry anybody? I mean, what do you mean? Doesn't he know where Adam is?
0: Right.
1: He made Adam.
0: Right.
1: But you see, is the Bible holy? Is it a beautiful word? Of course it is, because it was trying to show man the analogy of the rebuttal of the Egyptian gods, you know, that we were the monotheistic group, and we had to have a god that was more ferocious than any other god. And I understand that. See, our Bible is not new. It was actually taken from the Babylonian text, almost verbatim. And if anybody, I say to people, don't accept my word for it, research, read. The Babylonian and the Sumerian texts have Jonah and the whale, Noah and the ark. You know, this is not a new story.
0: All right, well, you are right up there at the very elite top of those who are thought to be psychics in the world right now. How did you get there? Why did you get there?
1: Well, I think it's like I told you, Art. I think probably it's only, you're only as good as your last reading. You know what I mean? You just keep on keeping on. I mean, you know, I think people have known me long enough, and I've been around long enough to know that I'm not 100%, but my God, I better be pretty close to on the mark. Can I be mistaken? You bet I can. But I better be more right than wrong.
0: Are you?
1: Oh, absolutely. I don't think...
0: Any idea of what your percentage is?
1: I run... we try to do a stat because we do validations all the time. I run about between 86 to... sometimes 90% correction.
0: Oh, that's very high. That's very high.
1: Well, to show you how, and someday I'm going to write a book about what people say to me. This man called me one day and he said, you told me I was going to change my job the 7th of June. He said, well, you were wrong. I changed it the 6th. Well, you know.
0: Sylvia, hold on. We're at the bottom of the hour.
1: All right.
0: And we'll be right back. I'm Art Bell. This is Coast to Coast AM. Just roaring through the night time. Morning, everybody.
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0: take you back to the past on Art Bell Somewhere in Time.
1: Sylvia Brown is my guest. Do you wonder what it would be like to have a lot of psychic talent? 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
0: Now, we take you back to the past on Art Bell Somewhere in Time.

0: Once again, Sylvia Brown. I'm Art Bell on Coast to Coast AM. Sylvia, welcome back.
1: Oh, it's good to be back.
0: Sylvia, do you, this is hard to put into words, do you receive this just in the normal process of thinking? I mean, we all have imaginations and we can let our minds wander and various things will occur to us. Does it occur to you in that manner?
1: Yeah, but it's almost instantaneous. And over the years, I've learned how to discern, you know, what is Sylvia's thoughts aside from what's going on with art.
0: You see what I'm saying? I see exactly what you're saying, yes.
1: I know how to differentiate. I've gone into the reading room or done lectures or been writing my books or whatever, and I can be having a temperature or what, and that seems to operate independently of me.
0: Independently of you. So, in other words, it doesn't really matter your physical or emotional condition.
1: We have our own issues, as we all have. But that in itself, you know, my staff often says it, not to be, macabre, but if Sylvia dies, we could put her head on the desk and her mouth would move, you know what I mean?
0: Yes,
1: I do. You know, Sylvia can have her own issues about her life or personal life or family. But when I'm dealing with a client, that seems to be a part. I had one, a doctor tell me that he thought, in fact, this is Dr. Rennick, who now works for the Justice Department, said that he really was convinced, he's a psychiatrist, he believed that I was using the limbic brain, which is the old brain. He said, I'm convinced that that's the part of the brain that you're probably using that people used to use. Let's say that's what kept them from, or saving them, knowing that there was a saber-toothed tiger out there or whatever it was.
0: Sure.
1: He said, and probably you kept that limbic brain alive, or your family did, or there's some component part that kept the limbic brain alive.
0: But as I understand that aspect of the brain, it was a fight-or-flight kind of instinctual, animal instinctual thing that, for example, you knew you were in danger.
1: Absolutely.
0: But I wonder how you make the jump from that.
1: Well, I think culturally and the way society moves, God only knows we need flight and fright now, although it's in a different way. It's whether it's economy or whether it has to do with panic anxiety attacks or illnesses or, you know, where you're going to move. It's not, well, it's different, but it's still that survival mechanism that's operating.
0: But how does it cross over to be able to receive information about others? And where do you think that information is actually coming? Sylvia, have you ever heard a remote viewer describe how they do what they do?
1: Absolutely, and we've done it.
0: So then, I'm not so sure there's a great difference between what you do and...
1: Absolutely. I think you're absolutely right.
0: Really?
1: I think you're absolutely right on target.
0: Because they also have to differentiate, crush the personal ego.
1: That's
0: so,
1: right.
0: So that, that their own imaginations don't interfere.
1: Yes, that I know that you're sitting in a chair holding on, that I see your things around you, that, you know, the clock... I mean, I have to know that. Do you see what I'm saying? I don't know if that's any different. The only thing that I do is take it a step further. Because, look, all time, I'm convinced, goes in a circle. And all I do is just push the circle a little farther. Okay, now he's in the chair. Now he's reclining. Then he'll get up. Then he'll go to bed. Do you see what I mean? I have to keep going.
0: Time is a circle.
1: Yes.
0: A circle, that's an interesting concept. What do you mean by a circle? A circle implies that you're coming back to where you were, or could come back to where you were.
1: Well, I think we've always thought of time as linear.
0: Yes.
1: But I don't think that that's true. I mean, you know, we say things like history repeats itself, and, you know, what goes around comes around. We have all those wonderful sayings, but I found that life repeats its patterns.
0: We do have a lot of circle sayings, don't we?
1: Oh, sure we do.
0: You're right.
1: You know, and we keep doing the same dumb circles. We all do. But I have always thought that... I think God's now is in circular form. And I think that's very hard for us to understand unless we step out of the circle, then we can see it. But everything is circular, I think, for God. Everything is going on the same record at the same time.
0: Huh. Does that mean personally? Does that mean as a...
1: I think it's personally and universally
0: and
1: planetarily and...
0: It's all circles.
1: Absolutely.
0: Oh, that's fascinating. All right. Then... In effect, would you not be afraid to say that what you're doing is really, in effect, remote viewing?
1: Oh.
0: Are they interchangeable?
1: Absolutely. I think that, yes, and I think it's remote viewing of your chart, even. See, would it matter if remote viewing were that you're at a fountain now and I'm on a hill, but I know that you're at the fountain, or... would I then take it further and say he's going to come down off the mountain and go into the chalet? It is a remote viewing.
0: Well, yeah. Then is all knowledge, Sylvia...
1: In the Akashic Records.
0: It is.
1: Everything that man does. Everything that man does is accessible because God already knows what man and woman is going to do. It's just our learning process that feeds data back. We're the experiencing part of God that is not only learning, let's say, our lessons, but I think we're feeding back the information for a God that is intellectual. And let's say, for lack of a better way to put it, we're the emotional side of God experiencing for God. You see, everything is in duplications, in duality. We know we have a left and right brain. Let's say hypothetically God is left brain, we're right brain. So we're the emotional side of God feeding data back.
0: Why did you decide to do with your talent what you have done? I mean, you're all over the media. I see you even on pay-per-view. You're everywhere now. What made you take the career path you have taken?
1: Well, I think I'm 65 for one thing, and I think that after 48 years of research and constantly, I think it's like a scientist, when you keep seeing something reproduced constantly, whether it's death and dying or like my new book, Past Lives, Future Healing, and you keep seeing that there's cures that are constantly being, or people are constantly being cured and helped by past life knowledge, I said to myself, I don't care how much flack I get. If this is going to help one person, 10 people, which has helped, I can't even tell you, why not put it out there?
0: So then your view is that truly then the circle applies here as well.
1: Oh, certainly.
0: We go round and round. Yeah, we are reincarnated.
1: You know, when people say, and you know, you and I are not that much different. When people say, well, what do you think of your detractors? Well, who doesn't have a detractor?
0: That's right.
1: If you really believe it and it hurts people, I mean, it helps people rather than hurts them. Like I said, if I swear to God to you, Art, if you were helped by a purple spotted giraffe and I could get a hold of one, I'd bring it in. I don't care what it is as long as it helps you.
0: Is it possible? I mean, take my situation for example. As you know, I've been off with a bad back. Here I am back. My back continues to be bad. It's not well, and I don't want to fool people into thinking that. And the doctors say it's not going to get better. So I'm faced with an interesting situation here. I am avoiding surgery like the plague. Until I can't walk, I'm not going to get surgery. I'm just not going to.
1: And I don't blame you for that. And I work with 350 actual MDs, and most of them, especially the orthopedic men, are the really good ones, are the first ones to say that's the last thing you want to do.
0: Yeah, well, it is the last thing I want to do. Anyway, is it possible to psychically heal?
1: Absolutely.
0: It is.
1: And it also, even if you don't believe it, to say when you go to bed at night, if there's anything that I'm carrying over from this life, or a past life, and even if you don't believe in that, say, I wanted to be released in the white light of the Holy Spirit, or whatever your belief may be, Buddha, God, spirit consciousness, white light of love, I'm telling you the truth, it begins to

0: show that cells actually are sentient. I never, if somebody would have said that to me, I would have said, yeah, you know, and ladybugs talk to you. I didn't realize that every cell in your body was sentient.
1: Well, I didn't either. I know that there is certainly a cellular memory. There's enough proof on the table.
0: Absolutely.
1: With regard to that. And somehow or another, organs that were in one person impart memories in another person.
0: Oh, and I can tell you about a woman who came out of surgery with a heart implant and wanted a beer and a cigarette and never in her life smoked or drank, and the man that she'd gotten the heart from did.
1: I know.
0: I mean, there's case after case, but
1: I know. So then our cells must have
0: cell memory.
1: Well, is it cell memory, or are they part of the overall process? You know, I'm told, Sylvia, you can remove a half of a person's brain, and they're still functional. There are people walking around like that. So, could other parts of our body or our body as a whole have some sort of memory? I guess the answer is obviously yes.
0: Yeah, and you know that old corny expression that, and as corny as it sounds, is so true. It's probably one of the greatest truisms, is mind over matter. Because, you see, we just use the mind, but the soul also has memory. Whether you want to call it the Ka, the Altman, the Oversoul, has the memory and the ability to rejuvenate itself. It really is the mind-soul or the soul-mind taking charge and saying, look, I might have had something happen to me in a past life. I'm certainly going to do physical therapy. I'm going to take some oil to help me lubricate, because you're honestly, you really need like an oil and lube job. You're stiff as a board.
1: yeah, I know. That's what I need, an oil lube job. Oh, that's funny. So you're saying I got run over in a past life, huh?
0: You did, with a cart. I mean, you didn't die from it, but you were paralyzed. Now, let me tell you this, and this is not to make you feel good, but you're not going to be paralyzed with this. You're not going to be in a walker, wheelchair, whatever.
1: I was using a walker here in the house during the worst of this, a wheelie walker my wife got for me. It's the only way I could get around.
0: I know. And see, people don't realize, unless they've had their back go out, if you sneeze, if you cough, if you laugh, I mean, people do not realize what a part of the back, I mean, what it does to you. And he said, please don't make me laugh, don't make me cough, don't make me do anything.
1: I could go on and on. No turning over. No moving around. No quick moves.
0: No.
1: And even sometimes, if you don't do anything at all, and you're in the best position you've been able to find, it would still go.
0: Yeah.
1: Oh, yeah.
0: You still can get that.
1: Yeah.
0: Yeah.
1: So, that's interesting. A past life, then.
0: Yes. And even, you see, I say to people, it doesn't matter if you don't believe it. I've had enough detractors who say, I say, okay, but what do you have to lose? Just try it. You know, I mean, if you try it, what have you lost? What, 3 minutes a night? You go to bed and you surround yourself with a white light and you say, look, what? Because God knows we take in enough negativity in a daytime. Mm. In one day, what about all the lives we build up?
1: That's true. We do. We take in a lot of negativity during
0: the day. In one day.
1: Yeah, absolutely. A lot of it, sure. Life is full of it. You know, it's full of challenges and negativity, and it's your challenge to get through it.
0: And you can be the happiest person in the world and walk around as a sponge and absorb it from somebody else, and you don't even know you've got it.
1: And past lives, or something about past lives, you're able to discern that about somebody in a reading?
0: Yeah, when I did the Showtime, the pay-per-view.
1: Yes.
0: This man who was literally 12 years, and I have this really phobic reaction of, please don't ever let me know who the person is. So the producer just picked somebody and sent him up to my apartment, and the guy sat down, and I said, you have this thing about breathing, and you have asthma, and you feel like you're choking, and you haven't gotten out of your house for 12 years, and nodding yes, yes, yes, yes. And I said, I don't care if you believe me. I said, you were in the Civil War. You were in the French Revolutionary War. You weren't part of the bourgeoisie. They shipped you. They shoved you because of their fanaticism. They shoved you on a cart. They put you up on the scaffolding. You didn't get your head cut off, which probably would have been better, would have been faster. They strung

0: you up. They put a rope around your neck and they let you dangle. They didn't even have a trap door. Well, his eyes got big as saucers, and I could, it's not that I could read minds, but he was like, this is a good story, and I think she's probably a nice lady, but so what? And I said, okay, you don't have to believe me, Ken. I said, but from this moment on, you will not be afraid to fly. You will be able to come to Vegas where I am. And I said, just put the white light around you. Well, damn if he didn't show up in Vegas. And he said to everybody, I'm cured. He said, I don't know what she did, but he said it just released it. So, now, detractors will say, this is a healing story for the mind. I heard them all. I know it isn't, but let's say hypothetically, for sake of argument, it is. Who the hell cares? If I give you a sugar pill and it cures you, are you going to call me up and scream at me? Although I know it's valid, because the soul knows if you're lying to it. It really knows. There's a truth alarm that goes off.
1: Well, that's really interesting. So this information about another's past life comes to you, I would think, as easily as...
0: As the future. Because, see, there it's circular.
1: Right. Got that. That's fascinating. And it really is so close to remote viewing. If you just change
0: Absolutely
1: the names...
0: I
1: mean, they say the same thing, that present conditions... travel into the past, travel into the future,
0: sure,
1: is all
0: you know,
1: equally
0: possible.
1: You know,
0: a lot of that was Stanley Krippner. You know, he did a lot of that remote viewing many years ago.
1: So
0: and he was way ahead of his time, and everybody said, oh, poo.
1: What about Edgar Cayce? What was he doing? Same thing?
0: Oh, yeah, absolutely. You notice how he always said, we have the body here. We have the person. How in the world could they have the person miles and miles away unless... let's say he was, they were, in concert, remote viewing.
1: So, then I guess you're right. This, whatever this is, it's not new. It's very old.
0: Oh, it's ancient. Look at the oracles. I mean, it goes back far beyond any religion. You know, they say that, you know, prostitution or motherhood or whatever is the
1: oldest profession. Yeah.
0: But let me tell you something. Prophecy has been around forever, forever. Whether you want to go back to the ancient Sumerians, whether they did the astrology, it doesn't matter. Or the ancient Babylonians, it's always been there.
1: Huh. All right, Sylvia, hold on. We'll get right back to you. It's the top of the hour. Take a good deep breath. So, from a lynching to asthma. You believe all this? Well, I do, because I know that it's true. I'm Art Bell, and this is Coast to Coast AM.
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11: News this hour from Town Hall, I'm Ron Taylor. The Department of Homeland Security is cracking down on non-citizens illegally voting in New Jersey.
12: 4 individuals have been charged following a joint federal investigation. This comes after New Jersey Governor Mikey Sherrill admitted that approximately 6,600 non-citizens were registered to vote in the state. DHS Secretary Mark Wayne Mullen has warned multiple states about this issue. Officials emphasize that non-citizens who cast ballots will face strict penalties, including deportation. John Scott reporting.
11: A veteran Democratic strategist is sounding the alarm over New York City's rising socialist movement.
13: Mark Penn, who advised former President Bill Clinton, is warning that New York City Mayor Zoran Mamdani's proposed property tax plan could hit more homeowners than advertised. Penn says the tax would apply to nearly 1 million residential properties based on city valuations, potentially driving down property values and sparking widespread legal challenges. Critics argue the proposal reflects a broader shift toward democratic socialism within the party and could discourage investment in the nation's largest city. Ken Lorman reporting.
11: Changes are being made at Scouting America.
14: At the National Jamboree, one of Scouting's biggest events, dedicated spaces for gay young people, women, and scouts of color have been eliminated. Some scouts who had planned to attend in West Virginia backed out. Defense Secretary Pete Hegseth threatened to end the Pentagon's century-old partnership with Scouting America if it did not make changes, including refocusing away from diversity initiatives. A Scouting America spokesperson said the organization remains fully committed to welcoming and serving all youth, but did not address questions about the changes to the Jamboree. I'm Ed Donahue.
11: More news and analysis at townhall.com.
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17: 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Right now in Needles, it's clear and 117 degrees. Overnight low around 88. Tomorrow sunny, high near 115. Up in Bullhead, 117 and clear, low near 91 tonight. KTOX 1340 and 92.9 has news and weather at the top of every hour.
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1: Good morning, everybody. Sylvia Brown is here, and she'll be right back one more hour ahead.
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1: Once again, Sylvia Brown, the internationally renowned Sylvia Brown. Sylvia, welcome back.
7: Thank you.
1: Sylvia, I think that remote viewers talk about the possibility, and in very hushed tones too, the possibility of remote, what's called remote influencing. I'm sure you know what that is.
7: Mm-hmm.
1: The ability to influence perhaps another mind on the other side of the world somewhere, or wherever it might be. It wouldn't matter, in space, on the moon, wherever. Another human mind, to actually influence it in some way. Do your psychic abilities approach anything that begins to skirt in that area?
7: Never.
1: Mm-mm. Never.
7: No, because, you see, I believe that all of us are, before we ever came in, have a chart that we, let's say, contractually made with God. And that chart is going to be lived out, whether we like it or not. And the idea of trying to influence, I think the Russians really had that, they thought they had that down pat.
1: Oh, know? Yes, they did, indeed.
7: You know, the mind reading, the mind manipulation. I think that even if I could do it, which I can't, I wouldn't. I mean, I think you'd be interfering then with the whole charted learning process for God. I think then you start playing God, then I think you almost then get into that occultism thing. You know, in other words, I'm going to manipulate your mind.
1: Yes, yes. One could imagine, you believe remote healing to be possible. Now, you described several things already where you've told people, for example, about a past life in which something has occurred that's affecting their present life. Okay,
7: mm-hmm.
1: I can certainly buy that. What about the jump from that psychological effect you might have on somebody by helping them to understand what happened to them, but jumping to actual remote healing, in other words, psychically healing,
7: yeah,
1: at a distance,
7: well,
1: directly,
7: yes,
1: healing.
7: Absolutely, and I think energy is energy, and I know that a great deal of my ministers do an awful lot of this work. In other words, energy is energy. And they're, what's to say, and we've seen this, I mean, what is prayer but energy sent out?
1: Yes.
7: Is that we will sit around in, you know, in our groups and say, you know, Martha, whatever, is having problems. Okay, let's all focus on her and send her, as you would like to say, which I think is a marvelous way of putting it, remote healing, and send that energy. And you'd be surprised at how many people, even at my lectures, when I say, let's all concentrate.
1: Oh, no, I wouldn't be surprised at all, so, yeah.
7: You know, and say, you know, like, let's think about ourselves as golden poppet beads strung together and push your energy to the right of the person. Well, eventually that energy goes around the room and then hits you. You know, I mean, energy is energy, and it can be sent out. It's almost like, doesn't God know where the energy is supposed to go? Of course God does. So let's send it.
1: I've seen it work. I know it works, Sylvia. No question about that. Would you agree that many minds focusing, a healing energy on somebody in the form of prayer or whatever we want to call it, that is an increased or a bigger effect or power?
7: Oh, sure, because you see what you're doing is you're lending your energy to that person's energy, and you're upping that person's energy. And in doing that, whether it heats the body, who knows, who cares what it does. But I've seen it. Prayer is the miracle by which that energy is transmitted and elevate. And the person doesn't even have to know it's happening.
1: That really has been proven, hasn't
7: it? Oh, absolutely it has.
1: They've done a lot of double-blind tests, I know.
7: Absolutely they have.
1: And the people who were prayed for recovered much faster.
7: Well, you know, we're even getting doctors now. You know, it used to be, and there's almost, I couldn't believe it. I was in Pennsylvania, and even in the airport, there was a chapel. You know, more and more people in churches, in hospitals, there's chapels, there's prayer groups. We never used to see that years ago. So people are beginning to realize, hey, we might not know what it is, and it doesn't matter if they don't know what it is. They just know it works.
1: Then it might be said then, if that's really true, that while mankind is doing a lot of things that are considered awfully negative,
7: there's an awful lot of positive things.
1: Lot of positive things occurring, too. Chapels and hospitals.
7: Absolutely.
1: People realizing the power of prayer, that sort of thing.
7: And see, you know, you asked me a question earlier. Why at this point of your life, I guess more than anything, I wanted to show people that all that we've talked about is possible. Also that there is another side. Also that God is all love, all goodness, all caring, all perfection. See, I never have understood logically, let's not even go on faith. Logically, how do we all say God is omnipotent, perfect, all loving, all knowing, and yet God's mean, hateful, nasty? See, something logically begins to break down there. I mean, we've either got to have one or the other.
1: Well, one of the ways that it breaks down is when a father sees his young daughter get hit and killed by a car, or something of that magnitude. It's almost impossible to understand how that man would feel. If he were a godly person, he might be awfully tempted to say, God, where were you?
7: Exactly.
1: And how could a God, an all-caring God, let this happen?
7: Absolutely. And even with as much as I know, when I had 9 people die in 3 months, I want to tell you something. I had some really ferocious talks with God. Even knowing everything that I know, there is that human factor that says, okay, I wanted rain, but I sure as hell didn't want a flood either. What the hell's going on up there? But then you readjust yourself and realize that this is such a trend. If I could just make people realize that this is just a bad camping trip. You know, that this is just a very, very temporary visiting place, and that we all end up at home, and we make so much to-do about this place. You know, not that I don't believe that you shouldn't live in a nice house or drive a nice car or have a good back and all those other things that we want to have, but it still is a tough place to be. It's a rough neighborhood here, and if it weren't a rough neighborhood, like I say to so many people, well, I expected it to be so much more perfect. I said, well, then you shouldn't have come here, because this is where hell is.
1: This is where hell is.
7: Yes.
1: I surely do agree with that. I mean, you know, it's just got to get better, because you wouldn't think it could get worse.
7: Exactly. And you know this thing about a pit and somebody in a red suit and a horn. You know, I've said in my lectures, I wish to God they did have a red suit. At least we'd pick them out and we wouldn't marry them or have them as family. I mean, at least we'd know who they are.
1: Yes.
7: No, they can live next door to you. You can marry them. You can have them in your family. You can run into them. I mean, we don't have to worry about demons and devils. We have enough mean, nasty, hateful people running around.
1: We do indeed. Is it your view that there is a traditional heaven and hell, or do you think, as you just sort of suggested, that we're already there? We have only up to, we can only go up from here.
7: Oh, absolutely. And I think Milton had it right, too, when he said, within every man there is heaven and hell. I think it's, here we go with circles within circles. I think that that's part of it. Man does create his own heaven and hell here. But nevertheless, even at that, it's a bad camping trip, like I said. But the only place to go, as you just so rightly said, is up from here. This is as bad as it gets.
1: So we are the absolute bottom rung on the ladder.
7: Absolutely. But I think there's a reason for that, because if there wasn't negativity...
1: Oh, no, I think that's a very hopeful thing. I mean, we're here, what can we do about it?
7: So. How would we know how to bounce off of that? You know, I mean, there has to be a negative side for us to say, but for the grace of God, there go I.
1: Mm. And maybe in the next life, there you go.
7: Yes.
1: How many lives do you suppose we lead? Is it endless, or is there some sort of graduation?
7: That's right. No. It's strange. In the last 10 years, somebody mentioned to me the other day that in the last maybe 10, 12 years, I have seen more people, maybe it's because they're coming to me more, I don't know, but I've seen more people on their last lives than I did when I was much younger. I think people are coming to the end of things. They're just tired and worn out and say, look, I just want to graduate and go home. I think that hole that we walk around with, that sense of longing, is nothing more than a homesickness. We've never been able to identify it. It's a place where no Porsche fills up, no mansion fills up, no diamond fills up. It's just that man yearns to go back to his original home.
1: And that is?
7: That is the other side. That's the other side. We're with our loved ones, our animals, our friends. You know, it's like, hey, I have to go down the chute, and I have to go through this really rough school, and then I'll be back. And when I come back, I will have learned a lot, and I will have accelerated my soul in learning for God.
1: What can you tell me, if anything, Sylvia, about the nature of the other side?
7: Well, you know, it's 3 feet up off the ground. Now, why is it 3 feet up off the ground? I don't have a clue, but I do know that it goes at a higher vibration. Now, that's not just my, one day I got up and decided I was going to say this. I mean, this was from years and years of doing, listening to people that were Islamic or Muslim, rather, Presbyterian, Episcopalian, Buddhist, and everyone, whether they were in death and dying mode, whether they were in regressive therapy mode, whether they were in astral projection mode or in dream mode, everyone began to see the same and report to me the same topography. The Hall of Wisdom, the Hall of Records, where we go, where we check in, the work that we do, the research that we do, the animal husbandry, the gardening. It's a beautiful place. See, it's just exactly like, and I think Plato said it better than anyone. He said, we're nothing more than the shadows on the wall of the cave. We're the world. We are the world of antimatter. That's the world of true matter.
1: Huh. And it's 3 feet above the ground.
7: Now, what's interesting, if you've ever heard anybody talk about ghosts, they've always said, why do they seem to be floating? Well, they're not. They're walking on their own ground level, for God's sake. It's 3 feet up off the ground.
1: Oh, what a good point. others, theoretical physicists, really brilliant minds, have described other dimensions, which is another way of saying another vibratory level. You said vibration, right? So
7: absolutely. Vibration that goes, my spirit guide says that you, she said you're at a very, very dense, thick, fog-like, density. She said we go at a much lighter vibrational. And it really threw me for a loop as a young girl in Kansas City, Missouri, when she said, you know, we're just as real as you are. And I thought, now, you know, that sounds crazy because, I mean, you feel your skin, you know you're here. She said, no, you're very, very, in fact, she actually said, you're ghosts in our world, which I thought.
1: You're ghosts in our world.
7: She said, you are ghosts in our world. And as I get older, I'm going to tell you something, Art. The way the molecular structure is going, I can see how we're loosely hung.
1: But that's intriguing. In other words, if we see these apparitions from time to time,
7: right,
1: whatever they are, then why wouldn't the reverse be true perhaps as well? Or the likelihood is that it would be.
7: Right. Right. And, you know, because they see, like people have always saying to me, I hope my daughter, my son, knows that I love him. I said, and like you so aptly put it, a man who loses his child in an accident, I didn't get a chance to say goodbye here that all the time. I said, then say it now. They're all around us. They populate us. They move within our dimension. We just can't see them all the time because they go at a higher vibration. But they're certainly all around us.
1: All right. Here's one for you. Earlier in the program, you told me, Art, you had a past vehicle car accident. You were run over. You were crippled. But you're not going to be crippled now. Now,
7: right.
1: Suppose it had not been that you saw at all, or that what you saw was that I did have an accident, and indeed, in this life, I am going to be crippled. When you get information like that, that would be devastating to anybody. What do you do with it? Do you, without comment, pass it on to the person you've read, or what do you do with it?
7: Well, you see, because I do care about you, I want to give you that. I don't usually volunteer that, but if you were to ask me, Sylvia, just right up front, Sylvia, what about my back?
1: Right.
7: And I saw you in a wheelchair, I would say, okay, this is what's going to happen, Art. But this is what you're going to do with it. Then I'd look further, and maybe you'd write. Maybe you would show someone else what to do. You see, there's always a escape hatch for this.
1: So in other words, you try and provide the person who's getting the bad word with the upside of their situation.
7: Absolutely. But
1: you don't hold it back.
7: Oh, never. No.
1: If you look at life in general, Sylvia, lots of good things happen, as you've noted, and lots of bad things happen, too. And so your delivery of information is going to be kind of an even good and bad scenario for the average person, right?
7: Yeah, it's just like, let me give you an example. At a lecture in Cleveland, a woman came up to the microphone and she said to me, Sylvia, I want to know how long I'm going to live. Uh-huh. And everybody in the audience went, and I said, 6 years. Well, the woman danced back to her seat. She knew that I knew that she knew. It sounds like, you know, who's on third. that the doctors had only given her maybe 7 months. The audience felt bad, but I wasn't about to ethically or morally say, this woman is so happy because I've given her an extension that she never thought she had.
1: Do you get that question often?
7: Yes, I do.
1: Do you always answer it?
7: Always.
1: I mean, occasionally you must run into the person who's going to have a heart attack next Sunday.
7: Yeah, not that. Yes, I have, but not that often. And I also believe that a psychic is supposed to be... See, we've always looked at psychic, and I'm beginning to hate that word to tell you the truth. But as the ace of spades or whatever the hell they use falls and you don't have any control over it, I do believe, whether it's Sophie Glutz or Sylvia Brown or something. Wasn't I supposed to be written into your life to tell Kent Herkenrath, which I did, do not, under any circumstances, take that plane out of Chicago in April? And he said, I walked around the airport cursing you, and the airplane crashed. I think also psychics, true psychics, are supposed to be protectorates.
1: But isn't that very close to what you were talking about earlier when you go over the line and begin to play God?
7: No, because I think I was written into your chart. See, like I said, whether I was...
1: So you were supposed to be there at that time.
7: Absolutely. Whether I was, like I said, Sophie Glutz or Bill Smith.
1: Which means he was not... it was not his card that came up at all, really.
7: Right. Now, could he have had free will choice and said, the hell with her, I'm going to get on the plane? Of course he could have. And he was furious that he thought he was superstitious that he didn't do it. But he said, and I never will forget on my answering machine, was just these few words, Sylvia, thank you for my life. And that was all he said, and that was enough for me.
1: Oh, my. All right, Sylvia, hold it right there. We're at the bottom of the hour. How about you? If Sylvia or somebody like her told you, don't get on that plane, it's going to crash, as she just described occurred, what would you do? Honestly, you'd walk around the airport, you'd see the next plane was hours and hours, if not a day away. What would you do? Would you get on that plane?
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6: 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As crowded as Highway 95 is now, with a road widening project, every equipment, every dump truck coming in, hauling material in and out, wouldn't that be a recipe for disaster?
7: Yeah, that's what I'm saying. I think that the Arcadia Boulevard project that runs north-south parallel east of Highway 95 is the most feasible thing, because they could be building that while we're all using Highway 95 when it opens up, it's like, well,
4: look. So just be happy. 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
9: Sound, smell, or touch, the something inside that we need so much. The sight of a touch, or the scent of a sound, or the strength of an oak with roots deep in the ground. The wonder of flowers to be covered and then to burst up through tarmac to the sun again. Or to fly to the sun without burning a wing. To lie in a meadow and hear the grass sing.

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1: Good morning, everybody. I'm Art Bell. Sylvia Brown is here, internationally famous, certainly, as one of the top psychics, a word she's not too fond of, I understand that, in the world. It's an ability, it's a talent, it's inherited, it's all of that and a lot more, but it's real. She's one of the real ones, folks, and with a lot of the real ones, I've heard the same complaint. We'll ask whether she's had this problem or not in a moment. 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

0: Once again, Sylvia Brown. Sylvia, a very, very good friend of mine who had something happen to him and then acquired a very great deal of psychic ability.
1: Mm-hmm.
0: Following or in the beginning of this psychic ability, found that he couldn't take it. He couldn't sit in rooms of people. He
1: right.
0: couldn't go into crowded places because the din of information
1: right.
0: that was flowing to him
1: mm-hmm.
0: from all the minds around
1: was
0: him
1: unbearable.
0: Was absolutely unbearable. Have you gone through that?
1: Yes, when I was 19. But my grandmother, who had died a year before that, said, you will get to that point. But she said, you'll eventually know how to turn down the light, because I can empathize with this person totally, because I'd know who had an ulcer, who was getting divorced, who was going to die.
0: I mean,
1: it just got to be horrifying, you know, and you almost become agoraphobic at that point.
0: Exactly. You know? In other words, anybody's life is full of enough hell on earth as it is without
1: getting bombarded by it.
0: Right. So what in the world do you do?
1: I don't know how to explain it to you, but I never can turn it off totally, but I turn it down. I turn the light down, and then when somebody asks me the question, it seems like the light comes on then.
0: Huh.
1: I think it's a trained response. It's like you just learn how to deal with it.
0: That must be exactly right, that you just learn how to deal with it.
1: Because if you didn't, I think you would be out collecting tinfoil and string.
0: Well, you've come such a long way, and now you. When did you make the decision to become public? I mean, I'm sure there are people who may have your ability who are extremely, extremely private about it, but instead you went into the media.
1: Yeah, and that was a big choice to make. I mean, it's one thing to be known, I guess, if you want to call it sort of crazy to your, you know, your college friends, your people that I used to teach, because I taught school for 18 years and all, you know, and I used to do readings for the AAUW and all that.
0: Really? What did you teach?
1: I taught Catholic school for 18 years.
0: Oh, I'll be darned.
1: Mm-hmm. And I used to do readings for all the nuns and priests, which is a book in itself, but and that's another story. But I decided, everybody knew that I was, and I do to hang that shingle out. I am not ashamed to tell you, it took a great deal of courage, because, you know, I've always said I'm probably the most unlikely person to have the gift, because I'm very practical, down to earth. I love my family. I love to cook and sew and do all those things that, you know. So I never was airy-fairy. I never wore a pyramid hat and burned sage. Not that I mind that, by the way. And I just decided, no, that I think that not only do I want to show people that I'm psychic, my biggest message was the spiritual message that comes out in all my books is that this is really, like you and I have discussed, that this really is the trial. This is really the Golgotha, you know, of the world.
0: Yes.
1: And once you get through that, your Gethsemane, then you get to go, you graduate, and you go to the other side.
0: And stay. How much do we really know, again, about the nature of the other side, when you finally get to go and stay, or is that information scarce and hard to get?
1: No, it's not. And that's why I said, that's why I began to write the book. That's why I wrote the newest book, The Past Life and Future Healings, was because of all the people that I began to do regressions on and also readings began to be cured. And I said, hey, there's, you know, and then, you know, like I said, it's a scientist who keeps, I'm sure that Salk, when he kept doing it and said, my God, this is something that's going to cure polio. Eventually, you start saying to yourself, why should you keep this secret? Why shouldn't you let people know? Regardless of the criticism of the detractors, who cares? If people are healed by this, who cares?
0: Yeah, that's right. Who cares?
1: Yeah.
0: There are some out there, as you well know, you will never convert, if that's even the right word.
1: And you know, Art, who, And that's fine, because, you know, wouldn't it be scary if everybody believed in everything that one person said? I think that would be horrifying. I think everyone, whether they're Christian, Buddhist, Shinto, follow their own way. And I think that's, I'm very ecumenical. All I say to people is, if you're going to do it, be a good one. You know, do it right. Because I don't think God is going to stand at a gate and say, now, wait a minute, Art, were you Presbyterian or Methodist? If you're Methodist, you can't come in. I mean, how stupid is that?
0: Is there time, as we understand time, that elapses between lives?
1: Yeah, people are always concerned, and I know that that's a human thing, is that when I get over there, will I see my dad, my mother, my... Yeah, the 99.9% of the chance that you will, because people don't incarnate that fast. And even if they did, hypothetically, to you, they would be gone, honestly, like a day and a half. See, there's no time over there. So you come from a time place, this time warp that we're in, to a place that's timeless. So, you know, I always liken it to the few times that I've been in Vegas. There's no time there. I mean, you don't know if it's day or night. Or
0: yeah, they don't put up clocks in Las Vegas.
1: No.
0: For a good reason. That brings up another question. People will say, detractors and even supporters alike, I suppose, why not use the talent you have to come to that little city over the hill here and take a shot at a casino or two? And why you wouldn't need to be on pay-per-view on Showtime or anything else, right?
1: To support all my people. Well, see, because I'm learning the same way as everybody else. I mean, anybody who's read my biography, I've fallen in the same dumb traps, the same stupid marriage the first time. And it takes two to tango. I don't want to just blame the other person. But no, I always liken it to, can a surgeon operate on themselves? No, they can't. I said to people, look, if I could win the lotto, I would have done it.
0: You would have won.
1: Yeah, but it's never been for me. I'm so blind when it comes to me. In fact, the closer you get to me, the more I love you, the less effective I am.
0: Well, that's interesting.
1: Because I'm now emotionally involved, you see what I'm saying?
0: So the best you could do would be perhaps to help a stranger get rich.
1: Probably. Well, I never will forget the time that I did, and one of the few times I helped this woman win $75,000. And it was really a fluke, because it just all of a sudden numbers came up for me, and I said, okay, for whatever this means, it must mean something. And I gave her the numbers, and she sent me in the mail a $5 bill. Now, this was the irony of it. I would so much rather she had sent me a thank you. I didn't want any money.
0: Wait a minute. She won 70 grand and then sent you a fiver?
1: $5 bill, which I would have so much preferred she just said thank you very much.
0: Well, I'm not sure that's wholly equitable anyway. I mean, you tip somebody who deals you cards more than that in Las Vegas. Anyway, that issue aside, you did do that then.
1: Oh, yeah, but that was only once. You know, people say, could you give me lotto numbers? I said, I wish I could, then we'd split it. You know, I mean, whatever it would be. But, you know, you see in these tabloids once in a while, I'll leaf through them because you can't believe half of what they say anyway. Meg, you know, Madam whatever will give you numbers.
0: Well, yes.
1: And then why doesn't Madam Zorro do it? You know, no, I've never known, truly, it doesn't mean that I'm poverty stricken, but I've never known a true psychic that was ever that wealthy. We're just not. We just don't know how to do it.
0: That is one of the things that probably has the detractors jumping up and down, because they think psychics ought to be wealthy. So what they don't understand then is that a psychic cannot do for oneself.
1: That's right. They can't. No, because if that were the case, then what would we be down here learning? We learn just, like I say to people, when I lecture, I say, look, I may be talking to you, but when I leave here, I'm walking the same way you are.
0: Huh.
1: I may be facing you tonight, but when I leave here, I'm walking the same way. I fall in the same potholes and everything else.
0: Well, if you're, Sylvia, about to get on an airplane that's going to crash, do you think that because you are a psychic, that you just...

0: about the same time, yeah. So I remember it exceptionally well. Sorry.
1: Absolutely. Now, since then, I have gone 3 times because I knew it was safe. But that one time, I simply called the touring company and said, we are not going, that I have a really bad feeling about this.
0: You know what, Sylvia? I've had, after the flight of 800 that blew up, literally a week later, I was taking off from the same airport in the same route,
1: right.
0: And I did it white knuckle big time. I you know, I've flown all over the world, and I, to be honest with you, I've had forebodings about a lot of my trips that I have ignored.
1: Right.
0: I just counted up to, you know, stupid background noise and nerves and ignored it. So I wonder how you'd know, how you'd discern.
1: I don't know. It's a different feeling. It's almost a, I don't know what it is. It's called like a silent alarm. I know the difference between anxieties that I might be having to that sort of dead, calm, hollow
0: knowing.
1: Yes, knowing.
0: Yeah. Mm-hmm.
1: But I don't see you, by the way, ever crashing and burning anywhere.
0: Well, that's good to hear, and I'll remember that for sure on my next airplane flight.
1: Now, let me ask you this, and this is certainly not to validate myself, but as we've been talking, because I have talked about remote viewing, I have sent you massive amount of energy in your back. Please, if nothing else, you don't have to write me, call me, validate, but see in a few days if you don't, because... See, I have so many ministers and study groups listening tonight, and they'll know what I'm saying, that they're going to send you energy.
0: Well, I'm sitting here on a pack of ice.
1: Yeah.
0: That's actually, my whole back is numb. It's so cold. That's the only thing I found that really seems to help, is freezing my back.
1: And I also want you to think about something when you go to bed tonight. I want you to think about all the people... and all the things you've been carrying on your back for the last 5 years. You know, that's a real cell memory, too.
0: Yeah, my cells remember a lot. It's been an interesting few years, to be sure.
1: I know it has been.
0: So, think about all that, huh? Ruminate on it?
1: Yeah, and say, I don't choose to carry all this on my back anymore. Because you did come in with this tremendous humanitarian rescue theme that you have. And that's... sounds very altruistic, but it's a bitch of a theme, because I have one of your themes. I'm not the rescuer, but I'm the humanitarian. Huh. And boy, did we load up.
0: So are you going to keep doing this? You said yourself you're 65 now.
1: Right.
0: Are you going to continue to do what you're doing?
1: Absolutely. I come from a family that my dad used to say, my wonderful Jewish father used to say, that, you know, we don't die easily. Somebody has to come and hit us over the head. I come from both sides of the family, longevity. My grandmother worked as a working psychic till she was 88, so I don't ever intend to retire. I think retirement sounds just disgusting.
0: It is. It's also boring.
1: Well, not only that, but in the middle of the word is the word tire.
0: Mm-hmm. Yes, well, it's tiresome, so I'm not surprised.
1: Not only that, but if you look at statistically, if a person retires, I mean, and they don't have something to do, I mean, like a wonderful hobby or something, they usually die within 5 years. It's amazing how you can almost chart that.
0: Well, what is it? It is true, of course, that does occur. I mean, all kinds of things occur. Mates die within years of their mate dying, absolutely. People die within years of retirement. That's certainly true. All of that is true.
1: You take the passion away from a human being, and there's nothing left. See, if we lose our passion, and that doesn't mean we always have to be, but the passion of what our belief system is, or the passion of getting something across, or a message, or a mission, or I don't care if you're a ferocious underwater basket weaver. I don't care what it is if you're ferocious about it. If we lose our passion, we lose our life.
0: So onward you will go.
1: Yes, I will.
0: That's wonderful. So you will continue to appear on television and do specials and...
1: Yes.
0: What do you like doing the most? I mean, you write books. I haven't even plugged your books. Jeez, let me plug your books. let's see, you've got all kinds of books. Past Lives, Future Healing. That's
1: That's a new

0: That's the new one, right?
1: Yeah. And the nature of good and evil, too, is I've heard so many marvelous things about that one.
0: The nature of good and evil.
1: Mm-hmm.
0: Is there any real evil, capital E?
1: Oh, yeah, in people.
0: In people, but not external?
1: No, there's nobody, like I said, running around with a legion of horns. I mean, you know, that was, honestly, not to offend anybody, but my God, that certainly built big cathedrals, scaring the hell out of everybody.
0: But, Sylvia, if there's a God, a real God,
1: yes,
0: then, like, I mean, everything else in the world that we know has a counterbalance, a yin and a yang, a positive and a negative.
1: Rather than just Lucifer and his band of happy or miserable men, why can't we say that in the free will choice of when we were created, which of course we always were, but we have to say that because, you know, you can say you always were, but it's hard to say we always, I mean, we always will be, but it's hard to say we always were. But in the very beginning, let's say, and that's sort of an oxymoron, but in the very beginning, there were people who in free will choice on the other side decided that they would separate from the light.
0: Or put another way, we are the horny ones.
1: Exactly. Exactly. Sometimes more ways than one.
0: Yeah, I know. But the devil is within us, and God is indeed a real entity.
1: Absolutely, God's a real entity. And a loving, omnipotent entity that is full of forgiveness and love. And that's what our Lord tried to teach. See, that's what's so sad about that.
0: So how did we get such a misimpression that if there's a God, then there's the devil too?
1: Because it made for business.
0: Because we want to blame it on somebody else, maybe.
1: Sure, and it made for big business, and it was ignorance in many ways. We can't explain. It's like the ancient Indian cultures. You know, they didn't know what caused illness. So they said it was a demon that got, that's what made people bleed people. It was the bad humors. It was the ignorance of the time that said, well, it's got to be something outside force. And then, of course, came along the devil with a horn.
0: Sure. All right, Sylvia, what a sweetheart you are to come on. My first night back.
1: And take care of yourself, Art, because the world needs you, too.
0: And the world definitely needs you. Sylvia, thank you.
1: All right, and God bless, honey.
0: Good night.
1: Good night.
0: This kind of fits in, I think. Listen to the words. I'm Art Bell.
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0: this hour from Town Hall. I'm Ron Taylor. President Trump is claiming that Mideast allies have reached the parameters of a deal to end the Iran war and says he would hold off on ordering new strikes for now. In a Saturday evening social media post, the president added that the emerging deal would include the immediate, complete, and total opening of the Hormuz Strait and an end to Iran's nuclear threat. He said that Israel has agreed to join the U.S. in the commitment to try to complete the agreement with Iran. Iran did not offer any immediate public reaction to the announcement. Ukrainian President Vladimir Zelensky has pitched President Trump on helping Ukraine win permission from tech titan Elon Musk to use his Starlink satellite communication system.
1: The push for expanded use of Starlink comes as Zelensky looks for alternate ways to mitigate the need for U.S. Patriot air defense systems to thwart the steady barrage of Russian missile and drone attacks on Ukrainian territory. The interceptors are in shorter supply as the U.S. and Israeli war against Iran continues to rage. Zelensky reportedly made the request directly to Mr. Trump in an Oval Office meeting this week during his whirlwind trip to Washington. He also told lawmakers later on Capitol Hill that he wanted Starlink to help with targeting inside Russia. John Scott reporting.
0: A new gun ban in Virginia may have produced the opposite of its intended effect.
2: Virginia's assault weapons ban, which took effect July 1st, sparked a surge in firearm sales as gun owners rushed to beat the deadline. Background checks for long guns reportedly hit record levels in June, with some retailers reporting unprecedented demand from both longtime gun owners and first-time buyers. Gun rights advocates say the spike shows that firearm restrictions often increase interest in the very weapons lawmakers are trying to limit. Ken Lorman reporting.
0: You'll find news and analysis at townhall.com. I'm Ron Taylor reporting.
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5: Would you eat a grasshopper if it could improve your health? A new study suggests it might. Researchers divided rats into two groups and added powdered grasshopper meal to one group's diet. When they looked at the results, they found the grasshopper group had stronger, healthier fur, increased libido, and better sleep than the other group. This is likely due to the high level of nutrition in grasshoppers, like amino acids, vitamins, and minerals. But there could be some other component unique to grasshoppers that's adding that extra bounce. While the world may not be ready to start taking bug supplements anytime soon, the research is intriguing, and I'm staying tuned. 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
8: From the KTOC's Route 66 Broadband Weather Center, I'm Eric Troyer. Right now here in Needles, it's 117 degrees with clear skies and an overnight low around 88. Tomorrow, more sun. A high near 115 and a low around 86. Up in Bullhead, currently 117 degrees and clear, with an overnight low near 91. Down in Lake Havasu City, it's 109 degrees and clear tonight. KTOC's 1340 and 92.9 has news and weather at the top of every hour, 24 hours a day.
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1: Good morning. All the good from the high desert. This is Coast to Coast AM. Let's do some open lines, shall we? Anything you want to talk about is fair game. I've got just a few things for you in a moment, and then this hour we'll do open lines. Tonight will be a four-hour program as I test my back's ability to hang in there. So we'll begin repeating the first hour after the next hour, if that makes any sense at all to you.
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0: Well, all right, here's the skinny on my back, folks. It's really in pretty bad condition. My back had me bent over and unable to move, basically, for weeks. And now I would say, walking 90%, 80 or 90% straight. I'm still bent over. Don't get me wrong. I'm still bent over and cannot straighten up all the way. I have a hard time sitting for long periods of time. I had an MRI, as you know, which was an interesting experience, by the way. And the results of that, both by my doctor and another doctor now, are that they say it is not going to get better. That's the advice I've been rendered to date, that it is not going to get better. And, you know, it might get a little better given some time, but basically it's not one of those things that's going to fix itself, which is too bad. And the options that I've been served up to date include surgery and or prednisone shots. Prednisone is a very, very strong drug that remains with you even after it has its limited effect. And those options don't interest me, so I'm rolling the dice, like usual, and I'm going to just hope to get better. And toward that end, I am putting ice packs on my back, the small of my back. You can actually slip them in your shorts and freeze your back to death, and that helps a little bit. It's the only thing I found out quickly that heat does not help. I would sit in the shower, and I have one of those shower massage things, and let the hot water beat on my back, and I quickly found out that was a really, really, really bad idea. Because whatever swelling is increased, and that's really bad, really, really bad. And so I had some of my worst days when I was in that mode. Then I decided ice was the way to go, and it's been kind of slowly getting better since then. So I'm rolling the dice, and I'm not going to let them cut me, and I'm not going to let them inject me, and I'm going to just see what happens. Because I don't want to go that route. When I was younger, I had surgery on my back, on my shoulder blade, and they took a... This was when I was 20 years old, a long time ago, and they took a benign tumor out, and you are never the same after surgery. You will always know you have been operated on, even if it works out at its very best. The odds with back surgery are really crummy, really lousy. And so, once again, I'm choosing to try to just hang in there, and that's what's going on. Now, on my website tonight, just put up a little while ago, I sent Keith a photograph, what I thought was a really interesting photograph. It's a photograph from Iowa. Somebody sent it in from Iowa, and it is an angel in the sky. And if this is not an angel, this is the closest thing. This is an angel. Now, in this modern day of digital photography, of course, we have no way of knowing if this is an authentic picture or not. But if it is authentic, then the odds... It seems to me of this, I suppose, given all the cloud formations in all of the world and all across this country, occasionally you're going to get one that looks really like something. But this looks so much like an angel that it just, I mean, there's even a halo. I mean, we're talking serious angel here. So if you want to see it, it's on my website now at artbell.com. It's an angel from Iowa. Well, more accurately, in the airspace above Iowa, actually. So that's up there tonight. There's more of a reason to go to my website. Also, somebody sent me this photograph of a water park in Tokyo. And whenever you think you've got it bad, you might want to go take a look at this picture. Let me read you the caption to the picture. It says, "This is the Tokyo water park," where their slogan reads, "Welcome to the breathtaking Tokyo Water Park, where you can wash away the pressure and stress of the overcrowded city and relax with your friends in the soothing enjoyment of sun, fun, and splashing." If you are trying to decrease some stress in your life, this is not a place that Americans would go. It looks like it's taken, obviously, from an upper level or even up in the air. It's hard to say. But I'm telling you, folks, they look like ants down there. And, oh, when you look at this photograph, you've got to wonder about the water. You've got to really wonder about the water. The water is ostensibly, from this distance, blue. However, there are so many people and so many kids in this water park pool, that to get in there and not wonder. Anyway, you take a look and see if this would relieve your stress. So, gotta see it. It's under What's New. It's called Relax in Tokyo Water Park. And, of course, I did get a photograph up there of this Bushnell telescope that I dearly love. This thing is incredible. They're a new sponsor. And so I put a picture of mine up, and I really caught a kind of a cute picture. I don't know if you've seen it yet. But I got Yeti, our newest addition, you know, our newest cat, looking up at the Bushnell telescope, kind of like he was staring into the sky or something. It was really a fortuitous photograph. And that's up there. So all of that's up there on the website right now at artbell.com. Looking around the world to see what's going on. Oh, yeah, one more thing. I was mentioning to you that these ice packs are the only thing that works. And just in case there's anybody else out there with a really bad back the way I have it, try this. You know, everybody has a back cure for you. I've received millions of them in the email and elsewise. Thank you all very much. But if you do have back trouble, consider what I'm doing. My wife obtained for me these lunch pack ice packs. And all they are is, you know, a plastic bottle filled with water. And you put them in your freezer and you freeze them. And then you can take them, and they're just the right size. You can put them in the small of your back and kind of move them around and freeze your back. And I'm not saying that's good for everybody. It's just what's working for me. But I do have on the webcam tonight, I just took a photograph of the little ice pack that I use. I've got rotating ice packs, actually, so I can never be without one. Finish with one, put it in the freezer, get ready for the next one. Now, around the world, House approves Arctic drilling. The House voted late Wednesday to allow oil and gas drilling in the Arctic National Wildlife Refuge in Alaska, rejecting claims the development would devastate a cathedral of nature in need of protection. Well, that may well be, but we definitely need the gas and we need the oil. And while I'm a pretty staunch environmentalist, I'm sure you know, I do think that we need alternative sources of oil and gas until we can get off the dime, which we damn well better do. If I were in Congress, I would be lobbying. I'd say, sure, go ahead and drill because we need it. And our economy is based on that. Any fool out there who doesn't think that can only look back to the last gas shortage we had in the 70s. It's obvious, right? We have to have it. But we had better start putting ourselves in a position where we don't have to have it, or pretty soon it's going to be all over. And it'll be all over when we run out of it, or when it gets so short and so expensive that we can't buy it anymore, and then our economy will go in the tubes promptly. 102 killed in Colombia fighting. Colombia troops and rebels this week killed 87 guerrillas and 15 soldiers. So they're having some pretty serious battles in the Colombian mountains, not a place I'd guess you'd want to visit right now. Code Red, the virus-like Code Red worm, apparently infected computers around the world Wednesday on time, although the outbreak was not as severe as predicted. About 150,000 internet-connected computers were infected by Code Red, according to the SANS Institute, S-A-N-S, a computer security think tank working with the government. So if you've noticed the internet slowing down a little bit, there you've got it. Code Red did, as predicted, break out on Wednesday once again and is causing havoc. And then there's another virus going, a worm going around out there. I don't know if you've had the message yet. My God, I've had hundreds of them. It will say something like, I send this to you for your advice. And it could have any one of a million different titles, and it usually has an attachment with it. Don't open the attachment. If you see something that says something like that, I send this to you for your advice, I don't care what the hell it is, don't open it. If you do, you're going to get a worm. Microsoft Outlook-based, basically, but you don't want it. Believe me, and it's all over the internet. God, I bet I get 30 or 40 of them in each email download that I do. All right, to the phones. West of the Rockies, you are on the air. Cheerio. Hello?
1: Hello.
0: Yes, hello. Turn your radio off.
1: I don't believe it. I'm on the air.
0: I know you don't, but turn it off anyway.
1: This is great. Okay, I got to turn the TV down, too.
0: That, too, yes.
1: Okay.
0: All things down. Yes, it is. Where are you calling from, sir?
1: I'm calling from California.
0: Okay.
1: Yeah. This is about your back.
0: Mm.
1: And I have some advice for you.
0: Everybody does. But
1: well,
0: go ahead.
1: That's a good thing, isn't it?
0: Yeah, although if I did it all by now, I wouldn't be walking at all.
1: No. If you don't think it's good, then hey.
0: I'm listening.
1: Okay. The lady that was just on, Sylvia.
0: Yes.
1: Right?
0: Yes.
1: The reason I'm calling is the thing she said about the past life thing.
0: Yes.
1: Okay, it's real simple. All you have to do is have her take you back to the beginning of the incident.
0: I wonder what kind of car hit me.
1: Well, okay. See, I got you. That's good.
0: A Geo Metro.
1: You need to want to know.
0: Probably a Geo Metro.
1: Okay, well.
0: I went right over my middle.
1: You need
0: thump,
1: to want
0: thump.
1: To know. That's very important.
0: Okay.
1: Because if what she is saying is true.
0: Maybe it was the Mighty Dodge.
1: Okay, listen.
0: I'm listening. Yeah, go ahead.
1: All right. If what she is saying is true, the way for you to get rid of it is to go back and relive it.
0: Relive it?
1: You have to go back. See, physically, you cannot go back in time. But spiritually...
0: No, but I could go lay down on the road and let my wife, thump over me in the Geo.
1: Spiritually, you can return to the moment.
0: Spiritually.
1: Yeah. Past lives. You're a spirit. Go back and look.
0: All right, sir.
1: Have her regress you. She talks about regression, right?
0: That's right.
1: Okay.
0: Well, she's already, in a way, thank you. She already put that in my mind. Now I know I was hit by a car. Hit by a car. Man, I bet that hurt. I wonder what kind of car it was. Was I tossed into the air like a rag doll? Or was I thumped right over? Well, I'll think about it, see if it helps. First time caller line, you're on the air. Hello.
2: How's it going?
0: Well, hey.
2: You doing all right?
0: Life is life, right?
2: Life is life.
0: Yep.
2: Absolutely.
0: Where are you, sir?
2: I'm in San Diego.
0: Okay.
2: And I used to live in Taos, New Mexico. And my condolences to you about your back and everything.
0: Oh, right. Thank you.
2: Hope you feel better. The reason I was calling is I just wanted to lay it out. I had some really great information when I lived in Taos, New Mexico, about how to tell the difference between the government spacecrafts that they've made and real spacecrafts.
0: Now, that would be valuable information indeed.
2: Would you like to hear about that?
0: Absolutely would, yes.
2: Okay. Now, the way to tell, according to my buddy, and he kind of pointed out to me, is, you know, the government spacecrafts are the ones that you can always see as the lights, you know, and they make patterns and they do different things, and they're the ones that most people perceive as the crazy lights and all that. He says, and what I saw, and I didn't believe him until I saw it myself, is that the real spaceships and the real aliens appear to us in this matrix as clouds. And I said, okay, whatever. I know. I said, okay, whatever. And one day I went back to his house, and we were there, and he said, look, there it is. And there was this big, you know, spaceship-like cloud. And I said, okay, whatever, you know, no big deal. But then I watched over the next 2 hours as this giant spaceship shaped cloud opened up in the back, and there was a lever in the back, and I swear to you, Art,
0: a lever on
2: it. It was like a opening in the back, like a hatch, and I watched over the next 3 hours as these little circular, you know, disc-like pieces of cloud came out, and it was so slow, and if you weren't paying attention, you would have never noticed.
0: All right, fine. So 3 hours you watched this, right?
2: 3 hours I watched it.
0: So why didn't you grab a camera?
2: Because I was out in the middle of the desert, New Mexico, and if you've ever been out to the Mesa, New Mexico, outside of Taos, you know that no one has cameras, no one has TVs. People are absolutely outside of any kind of, you know, technological, you know, holdings, you know. They really are just trying to get to the roots of existence.
0: Now, I've got a photograph on my website tonight that just went up hours ago, a couple hours ago or an hour ago, of an angel in the clouds. You know, I mean, I'll be doggone if this is not an angel. It is right down to almost the last detail, obviously an angel. Well, if you can have angels, you can have spaceships.
2: Definitely. Now, I hear that. Now, this is the crazy part. Now, I mean, I was watching for a while, and I still was doubting everything, but I watched as all these little spaceship clouds came out, right? and it was all vibrating over the Sangre de Cristo Mountains there.
0: Yes.
2: And this was the craziest part, Art. I know it's going to sound nuts, but...
0: That's all right. Lay it on me.
2: They,
0: I'm used to it.
2: We heard so clearly that there is no good or evil, that all our religions have been holding us hostage to these concepts of good and evil, and that nothing exists but this moment.
0: Now, where did this come from?
2: Now, this was just like... just. And the energy in the air, it was like voices so clearly heard. And I asked him what he heard, and he told me, I didn't even spit it out. He told me everything that I had heard, and we both reiterated the same thing.
0: So you both heard this?
2: Yep, that there is no good or evil, that there is only this moment, and good and evil is a way to keep us fighting ourselves. And while we fight ourselves, they're going to sell us mindless, spineless consumerism. And that was what we heard clear as day. And that,
0: you know, that sounds like an anti-capitalist message.
2: Well, it's not even that. It's not even that.
0: An anti-capitalist cloud message.
2: No, it was just, you know, and since then, I've been living on that, and I watch every night as Peter Jennings, Tom Brokaw sells us lies of good and evil, Walt Disney, you know, sells us lies of good and evil, and it's everywhere, I mean, from the moment we're out here. And that message came so clear to me, and since then, I've been living in such peace that, you know, every day I thank those cloud aliens for bringing me that truth, that there really is no good or evil, and that's the way we fight ourselves, is by separating the existence into two separate parts.
0: All right.
2: Existence is whole.
0: I think I've got it.
2: You're perfect and free in your entirety, Art.
0: All right. Thanks.
2: Have a good one.
0: Yep. Take care. Cloud aliens, along with a cloud message that sounded suspiciously anti-capitalistic to me. Wildcard line, you're on the air. Cheerio.
3: Oh, hi, Art. Yeah, thanks.
0: You're welcome. Extinguish your radio for us.
3: I will indeed.
0: And your TV and your CD player and whatever else you've got.
3: All right. I'd like to talk about the Disclosure book.
0: All right.
3: I think Stephen Greer kind of underplayed that. And it's not only got, you know, the flying saucer stuff, but in the last couple of chapters, of course, there's the one big chapter on top secret testimony of government insiders. And then there's the, you know, the free technology chapter and all that.
0: Yes.
3: But it's really worth, I think, the price of the book just for the small, short, hard copy of Monsignor Balducci's statement from the Vatican.
0: Oh, yes.
3: Because, boy, I mean, it...
0: I know. We've got an echo here. Hello, hello, hello. An echo. Anyway, you're absolutely right. Balducci's statement was incredible, wasn't it?
3: It just talks about very theologically confident. It says they're not devils, they're not angels. You know, I mean, we human beings are probably the worst creations there can be anyway. They're probably closer to God than we are, so we should probably take them seriously. And
0: again, no devils, no angels.
3: Right. There's even something in there in that book about for you, Art, too, I noticed in page 402 on the testimony of A.H. talks about Operation Looking Glass, which talks about alien technology that the government has that can look into the future and go back in time and see what's going to be happening. So it's something to think about. I know you're interested in that.
0: There's a lot to think about, sir. I've got to run. We're at the bottom of the hour.
3: Thank
0: you very much.
3: Yeah, bye.
0: And goodbye, goodbye, goodbye, goodbye. Every now and then we get an echo. I don't know where that comes from. I'm Art Bell. This is Coast to Coast AM.
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1: Morning, everybody. Some people are saying on Fast Blast that they thought Sylvia said I was hit by a cart. C-A-R-T, not a car. Maybe. 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Okay. We'll get right back to all this. 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
10: The best thing about it is it's really exciting. We got complete vindication because basically what happened was is the government admitted that we don't know what these spots, these objects, these bright lights are, but basically you can help the government because the thing we're finding out is government's not that bright and they need our help. So that's where Coast to Coast AM comes in and George Norrie comes in. Because you're going to have people on here that will give the government investigators an idea where to look, how to look, and what to look for. So it really does a lot of validation of the history of this show. And this is a huge step forward to getting to the truth because for the first time, we have the U.S. government admitting that there's something to this, really admitting there's something to this. And that's the big step for all of us.
0: Coast to Coast AM sure sounds great in the middle of the night. 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

0: by the way, anybody out there notice we got rid of the, I got rid of the garbage cans. The heck with them. We'll crash in and crash out instead. Wildcard Line, you're on the air. Hello.
1: Yes, sir. How you doing tonight?
0: I'm doing, sir.
1: Yes. By the way, my prayers go out to the bad bag. Having one before, I know that I can feel your pain.
0: Thank you.
1: Yes, sir. Actually, I'm the gentleman. I'd called you a couple times before. I'm the one who was seeking clarity. And ironically, it was through talk shows like this and things like this. Today, I attended my first city council meeting here in Hillsborough in Tampa, Florida.
0: Did you get any clarity there?
1: Well, sir, I did, because actually what's ironic is that we have a public access station down here called Tampa Bay Community Network, and I'm one of those people, as you can tell, I tend to call, and I called one of these shows, and Nick's, no, I'm putting on my own show down here, but yet I also find myself, the more I talk about it, the more I look at stories and every day in the newspapers and things like that, it really makes you want to get involved in your local government, makes you want to get involved just what's going on, because you really, and then just shows like yourself, sir, like the Julian and Anwar. In fact, today I was actually in an office where I was starting to work on a campaign regarding offshore drilling.
0: Boy, so if you can stay in this for a number of years and not get cynical, then my vote goes for you for sure.
1: Well, what's ironic, sir, is when I tell my friends about this and tell, you know, talk to other folks about it, it's amazing how desensitized we are as a society, because it's literally like every day we get a new story that replaces the next story, and it seems like we've almost
0: That's
1: got
0: right.
1: a cry wolf theory where we almost feel like we can't do it. But yet last year's election and calling from Florida, as you know, one person can make the difference, and I appreciate the time, sir, and have a good night.
0: Yeah, all right, you too. Usually when people get involved in local government, they start out, as they do really at all levels of government, wanting to do a lot of good. But they start running into the reality of politics, whether it's local or national. There's not a hell of a lot of difference, frankly. And to be in politics, it is my opinion that you have to compromise your personal principles. And I don't know how you avoid that. And the higher you go in office, the more personal principles you've got to compromise. I've thought about this for a long time. And so people who begin to brush up against that with the best intentions, usually come away pretty cynical. East of the Rockies, you're on the air. Good morning.
2: Good morning, Art. So good to hear your voice again.
0: Thank you.
2: Pray for a speedy recovery for you.
0: Thank you.
2: Two items. I'm hoping someone else could call in to expound further upon what I'm about to say. But there was an item in the news here in New Haven area, New Haven, Connecticut. By the way, my name is Reggie. I'm calling from West Haven, Connecticut.
0: Okay, Reggie.
2: And the item was, this little boy was having an MRI, and someone walked into the...
0: With an oxygen bottle.
2: Exactly.
0: I know, and it took off into the air, went into the machine, and crushed his skull, and he died.
2: Yes.
0: Yeah, I know all about it.
2: Tragic. But I was surprised to hear you had a repeat of a doctor that was on, and you questioned him about the magnetic energy or field.
0: Yes.
2: And he said he didn't know about it. And the reports that I heard here
0: Yes, I recall. I recall. Well, let me tell you, I just had an MRI, as I think you're aware. And I intentionally closed my eyes and almost went into a, even despite the noise of the MRI machine, I almost went into a meditative state. Because I wanted to really see if I could see an effect. And I did.
2: Mm-hmm.
0: I surely did. I closed my eyes and clouds began to form. Light clouds, very light, bright clouds. And they would quickly move out of my apparent field of vision. And another one would form and move out of my field of vision. And so the electromagnets in that thing were obviously having an effect on my brain. And that's the only effect I felt. No ghosties, no goblins, nothing like that.
2: Right.
0: But I surely did see that, no question about it.
2: Right. And the other item I wanted to touch on was listening to your guest tonight. I was wondering why, and it probably would be inappropriate, but I was wondering why the Chandra Levy case wasn't brought up.
0: I'm going to ask Ed Dames about Chandra Levy on Friday.
2: Oh, good.
0: All right.
2: Yeah.
0: We've had him working on Chandra Levy, so you'll get your answer then.
2: Okay.
0: Okay?
2: Thank you so much, Art.
0: Thank you, hon. Take care. I kind of kept it general. I probably should have asked her about Chandra Levy, actually. At any rate, Ed Dames is going to have an answer for us, and we shall see. Another thing, I thought Ed Dames had just about a hit on Amelia Earhart, if that story turns out to be true, because it was just about as he said, or so close to the area, it's not even funny. And what apparently was spotted, the wreckage that was spotted from satellite, whether it, if it does turn into the real thing, will be awfully close to what Ed said. Virtually not hidden, not deep down in the ocean, but very shallow. West of the Rockies, you are now on the air. Hello there.
3: Hi, how you doing?
0: I'm doing okay, sir. Where are you?
3: San Diego.
0: All right.
3: Yeah, first I want to say hello to Dean. I heard Dean on tonight. Me and Dean, man, we go way back with Mike Siegel, you know?
0: Hey, Dean.
3: I think Dean should be married by now. I think he was going to get married in May. So if you did, congratulations.
0: Hmm.
3: And basically what I wanted to say is, I say this politely, but everything Sylvia Brown, is that who she was, Sylvia
0: yes,
3: Brown?
0: Yes, she was Sylvia Brown, yes.
3: Everything she said basically was demonic to the core, you know? I mean...
0: Well, I understand that real religious conservatives would absolutely believe that, demonic to the core.
3: Well, it's not religious conservatives, it's what Scripture says.
0: That's a religious conservative, sir. Somebody who abides literally by the Scripture would pick out parts of it that would support that. Now, I think she did bring up one pretty good point, and that is that there is Scripture, and there is Scripture, and there is some Scripture that seems to support people who were seers.
3: Well, prophets, yeah, but all the world of, like, divination...
0: Yeah, but at one point it says anybody who would tell you the future is a false prophet, but at another point in the Bible, it seems to support prophecy by humans. So how do you reconcile that?
3: Well, God does give prophets, but the use of, like, trying to see the future through means of divination, whether past, present, or future, that is... strictly condemned. That's divination. That's quasim in Hebrew, and nehash, neaz, enan, and that's in the Old Testament Hebrew, and mm-hmm. mantiomena and pneumapython.
0: No, I understand there are many, many, many people who feel as you do.
3: It's divination, and that's condemned, but being prophet, that's a special gift from God, and a true prophet would never claim that they are a prophet for the sake of humility, you know?
0: Well, how do you know there couldn't be egotistical prophets?
3: Well, then they're false prophets. True prophets.
0: Edgar Cayce was a false prophet?
3: He was.
0: Was he?
3: Yeah. True prophets say thus.
0: Are there any modern day claimed prophets or people in the modern day that you would say are true prophets?
3: There are holy elders in Greece that are clairvoyant elders that are Christian monastics. But they're not equivalent to, say, the Old Testament prophets.
0: Nobody's name that you could rattle off that we would know, though.
3: Living today?
0: Yeah.
3: You wouldn't know him.
0: Okay, well, I appreciate the call, and you may well be right. Who knows? You may be correct. Who knows? On the other hand, there are people like Sylvia Brown and others that I know personally that absolutely have that talent, have that ability. Now, I suppose you...

0: Hi.
1: Hello.
0: Yeah, is this Art?
1: Yes, it is.
0: Yeah, I just wanted to bring up something with your back.
1: Yes.
0: I had to go to a class not too long ago on lifting.
1: Oh, yes. Lift with the legs.
0: And a couple of instructors both had back problems.
1: Well, what kind of confidence does that give you?
0: Well, one had surgery, the other went to another therapy I thought you might want to think about.
1: Yes, okay, go ahead.
0: He has something with mixed with chiropractor,
1: yes,
0: and therapy all in one.
1: Let me tell you what my experience with chiropractors is, and it's very limited, but I've been to the chiropractor a few times. A lot of people suggest that. And they make me feel better for a little while. I get off the table and I'm going, wow, man, that's great. But it lasts a couple hours, few hours, and then it's back to where it was. Now, that may not be the case. I mean, everybody's an individual. Nobody's condition is the same. And that makes advice very difficult. But that's been my experience with chiropractors. I've tried it and tried it, and it works for me for a little while, and then the same old thing comes back again. First time caller line, you're on the air. Hello. Hello.
2: Hello.
1: Yes, hello.
2: Hello, is this Art?
1: Yes, turn off your radio.
2: I just did.
1: Thank you.
2: I know everybody's been calling about your back.
1: Yes.
2: I'm a board-certified hypnotherapist,
1: mm-hmm,
2: and I have done many past life regressions.
1: Yes.
2: And I suggest...
1: Did she say I was hit by a cart or a car?
2: Cart.
1: A cart. Well, that like I said then, that probably means I was trampled by a horse first.
2: But not necessarily.
1: No.
2: But I suggest that you work with Sylvia if...
1: Might have been a golf cart.
2: Are you interested in what I'm saying?
1: Yes.
2: All right.
1: You said you should work with Sylvia.
2: If she worked with you, yes. Because the purpose of a past life regression and going back to the initiating cause is not the incident in itself, but the emotions that may be related to it.
1: I understand.
2: And I suggest you work with her. Because she also has healing potential. And that's also very important.
1: Well, as I understood it, if I heard her say it properly, the healing is the psychological aspect of having you come to terms with what happened to you in a prior life, right?
2: In many, many cases, yes. But also in many cases, there's sometimes a residue that needs to be finished off with some healing.
1: You mean...
2: At least that's been my experience.
1: You mean as in personal or hands-on type healing?
2: Exactly.
1: Uh-huh. Well, I don't know that she does that. We didn't get into that aspect of it, really.
2: Well, I wish I could... I mean, I could help you long distance.
1: Well, I...
2: I mean, I've done quite a number of long-distance healings successfully.
1: Well, anything you think you can do, I would appreciate.
2: Okay, what number would I call during the day?
1: Oh, well, I can't give that out.
2: I know you're not
1: you could
2: a personal
1: call,
2: number.
1: I tell you what you could do. You could call my network at area code 541-664-8829.
2: Mm-hmm. Okay.
1: How's that?
2: That's fine.
1: All right, leave your name and number.
2: Fine, I'll do that.
1: Okay, thank you. And, thank you all. It's just that everybody, you know, has a method, a little thing. Anybody you talk to about a back problem has a relative or themselves, and they've all had back problems, and they're all kind of distinct. And no single cure works for everybody. So it's just one of those things. A cart, huh? A cart. Now, I don't know. I can feel there's probably a hoof print back there somewhere. That's what I think I can feel. Big old U-shaped print. Wildcard line, you're on the air.
3: Yes, hello. It's Keith from Hamilton.
1: Hi, Keith.
3: How you doing? I wanted to give you my backstory, if I could, very quickly.
1: All right. This is the last night we're doing backstories, folks.
3: Okay, that's no problem. I used to always talk to you about my constant everyday bad luck, and I have a bad luck backstory.
1: Oh, bad luck, bad. Well, they're all bad luck.
3: Yes. When I was 18, I worked at a supermarket, and I had to clean up the tops of the shelves of overstock.
1: Yes.
3: And there was a grating up there, and my shoelace got tangled in the grating. I completely tripped and was about to fall backwards. Now, as I did, here's the second part to it. You know those carts to pull, stock to the aisles and stuff?
1: Oh, yes.
3: I landed on that. It tipped over. I landed on my back the second time. To this day, I have two slip discs and...

0: and I still feel the pain.
1: Yep.
0: It does not go away, Art.
1: Yeah, I know. That's what the doctors told me. It will not go away. It won't get better by itself, they said.
0: I wish you luck with your back, Art.
1: Well, we march forward in time. We'll see what happens.
0: Yes.
1: I'll call Sylvia. Thank you.
0: Thank you.
1: Right. East of the Rockies, you're on the air. Hello.
2: Hello?
1: Hello. Turn your radio off, please.
2: Hello?
1: Turn your radio off.
2: It is off.
1: All right. Where are you?
2: I'm in Chippewa Falls, Wisconsin.
1: Okay. Proceed.
2: What?
1: Proceed.
2: All right.
1: Speak. Now, you're turning your radio on again, sir. Turn it off, please.
2: Right.
1: I'll have to leave
2: alone. All right.
1: All right. Go ahead.
2: I'm just wondering about, the global warming.
1: Yes.
2: Thing you had on, like, a month ago, just before you went on vacation.
1: Yes.
2: I just think it's a really bad idea to have people, you know, like the scientists that think they can probably move the Earth.
1: You mean NASA's idea to move the Earth farther away from the sun?
2: Yes.
1: Yeah, that didn't strike me as Plan A, or what ought to be Plan A, anyway.
2: Yeah. Yeah. How did you say that they thought they were going to do it? Try bringing asteroids or comets by the Earth to move
1: this Well, the way they were going to do it is, they said that an asteroid, which would be diverted from some orbit it's in now, a big one now, a real big one, I mean bigger than the one that even killed the dinosaurs, would be diverted so that it would pass, literally skipping almost through the Earth's atmosphere. It would pass so close that it would throw the Earth out of its present orbit and begin to move us out into space, farther away from the sun. Now, I don't think you have to be a NASA rocket scientist to decide this might not be a good idea, that several things could go wrong. For example, the big rock could hit us by mistake, come into the atmosphere, just little error in their movement of that rock, and we'd be toast. And then, of course, others might imagine that we would be successful, but the Earth would go spinning further out than the scientists thought. I mean, after all, they do occasionally get things wrong. You've all heard the stories. I'm Art Bell. This is Coast to Coast AM.

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7: News this hour from Town Hall, I'm Ron Taylor. President Trump is saying that Mideast allies have reached the parameters of a deal to end the Iran war and that he would hold off on ordering new strikes in the five-month-old conflict for now. In a Saturday evening social media post, the president added that the emerging deal would include the immediate, complete, and total opening of the Hormuz Strait and an end to Iran's nuclear threat. He wrote that he had agreed to hold off on ordering new strikes subject to being able to rapidly make a deal. He said that Israel has agreed to join the U.S. in the commitment to try to complete the agreement with Iran. Russia has struck Kyiv with ballistic missiles and drones, killing at least nine.
8: At least nine people in Ukraine's capital have been killed and dozens more wounded by Russian missiles and drones. The strikes, which occurred overnight into Saturday, follow a major Russian attack 2 days earlier that killed at least 10 people across Ukraine. Russia's defense ministry claims the attack targeted military industrial facilities in Kyiv. Ukrainian President Volodymyr Zelensky has urged the U.S. for more Patriot defense systems to counter these attacks. The cycle of violence continues to hinder diplomatic efforts to end the war. I'm Karen Shamas.
7: All 10 climbers swept away by an avalanche in Pakistan have now been confirmed dead.
9: The world has lost one of mountaineering's greatest climbers. That's what high-altitude adventure company Elite Exped is saying about renowned British Nepali climber Nirmal Purja, who was leading an expedition on Pakistan's Broad Peak when he and nine other climbers and his group were swept away and killed by an avalanche on Thursday. Purja is known for climbing the world's 14 highest peaks in a record 189 days in 2019. I'm Donna Water.
7: Temperature records across the western part of the country could rise as an extreme heat bakes millions from Arizona to Montana. News and analysis at townhall.com.
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17: From the KTOC's Route 66 Broadband Weather Center, I'm Vanessa Summers. Right now in Needles, it's clear and 106 degrees, with an overnight low around 88. Tomorrow looks sunny with a high near 115 and a low near 86. Up in Bullhead City, currently 109 degrees under clear skies. KTOC's 1340 and 92.9 has news and weather at the top of every hour, 24 hours a day.
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0: Welcome to Coast AM. I am Lisa Gar, your guest host tonight to spend the evening with you. Have you ever been on a really, really good ghost tour, but you know that the best part about the tour is the person that is giving the tour? Joining me tonight is Courtney Mickenvale, and she is a paranormal historian. She's an author, and she has such a fascinating background. Not only is she deeply interested in history and in specific wartime in terms of the Revolutionary War and the Civil War, she is also an expert in the colonial streets of Mystic, Connecticut, and Civil War landscapes of Chickamauga, Georgia. All sorts of great things. But you know what we get to find out about Courtney? She was an actual descendant of accused witches. We will find out more when we come back. 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

0: Welcome back to Coast AM. I am Lisa Garr, and my guest is Courtney McInvale. She is a paranormal historian, and she is an author. She's an author of Civil War Ghosts of Georgia and Haunted Mystic, and she is also a descendant of accused witches. And here's something really fun. Courtney worked for the FBI and the Department of Homeland Security. And not only does she know her history, but she knows a lot about the history of our country and gets to share with us tonight what she knows about investigating some of America's most haunted locations. Welcome to the show, Courtney. Welcome back, I should say. Nice to meet you.
1: Yeah. It's nice to meet you, too. Thank you for having me.
0: Absolutely. Oh, you sound like a fun storyteller. And how long have you been doing the tours for in is it in Connecticut specifically?
1: So I have tours in Connecticut and in Georgia right now. So mm-hmm. I'm kind of going between places and have teams in both places right now, which kind of honors my family heritage. But I started doing the tours in Mystic, Connecticut in 2013. So this is our 13th year of doing haunted history tours.
0: Well, what is it that sparked your fascination about all of the haunted history and the paranormal in the first place? Tell me a little bit about your story.
1: Sure. I think it's really a mix of things. I tell folks I grew up in New England, and New England is no stranger to haunted occurrences and creepy old places. And so if you grow up in New England, you'll grow up in a house with creaky floorboards and flickering lights oftentimes. But when I was getting older, the haunted activity in our house seemed to escalate and more frightening things seemed to happen. And it was around the time that my father was running a business called Postmortem Cleanup, and he was cleaning up a homicide and suicides, and it was supplementing his police officer work. Huh. And my mom is Irish Catholic, and so, you know, we're inherently a little superstitious. So she was calling the priest of the house, you know, telling him it was haunted, and he didn't feel like it was something he could help too much with. He thought it was beyond him. And so he and some other folks referred our family to Ed and Lorraine Warren, and they came to my house when I was 15. So that initial experience with the paranormal, I think, was always something I sort of wanted to understand later in my life. But on a more nerdy note, I guess, or factual note, my father was a history major and he read me history books as bedtime stories. My mother was a teacher. And so I was raised with a great love of history. And that's something that never really left me. And so the idea of being able to sort of combine the two and see how folklore and tradition and storytelling have changed the landscape of America and made us all who we are also helped me understand the paranormal. And that's why I love giving the tours and explaining the nuances of that in these regions to our guests.
0: Now, who are the characters you just explained? Ed and Lorraine Warren, they sound significant in your life.
1: Yes. I mean, I think now they've become sort of well known in the scheme of the paranormal because of the Hollywood films, The Conjuring and Annabelle. So now I just sort of presume people in the horror and paranormal worlds know them because those movies were loosely based on the real folks. But they were a couple that resided in Connecticut, and controversial though they may be, they were really pioneers in the idea of paranormal investigation and home cleansings and things like that. And because they were a Catholic couple residing in Connecticut, it was something my family felt was, you know, right for them to call, because they were the only people at that time going to haunted homes and helping folks. And so having this sort of pioneer of ghost hunting and Lorraine being a psychic come to your house when you're, you know, coming of age, I think it was definitely a core memory there. And something that I would have to always say influenced at least my curiosity in the paranormal, if nothing else.
0: Yeah, I mean, it's like a celebrity in your own home. So tell me a little bit about, tell me about your history specifically. So as you went through this, and this is your upbringing, so you're used to having these conversations about the paranormal and ghosts and living in this way. What led you to becoming working for the FBI and so forth? How did you get into that?
1: Yeah, so it's really funny, even though I grew up in a haunted house and the Warrens came, we lived in a small town. And now I think people are so much more open about sharing their experiences with the unknown and discussing the possibilities of what they may be. But even back when I was growing up in the 90s and early 2000s, it was really kind of considered the occult. And so my family really kept it secret that this was going on. It wasn't public information. And it wasn't something that I was going around being like, this is going to be my career. So I went to college and I was a really sort of studious academic person. And I, you know, majored in international relations and studied abroad. And through that, I got these fabulous internship opportunities with the Naval Criminal Investigative Service, which a lot of people know as NCIS. And I just was so influenced and mesmerized by my time there. I worked in cold case homicide unit there, and I loved putting puzzle pieces together and finding things that folks missed and, you know, in stories and crimes that were decades old, maybe even before me, but being able to just find those missing parts. And I really liked the idea of solving mysteries. And so at the end of my college career, the Bureau was hiring. There was a hiring blitz at that time, which was very lucky because there was a recession happening at that time. And so I applied and graciously took the opportunity after my clearance passed, and I was put in a counterterrorism unit. And I worked there for a time, but I was not loving city life. I kind of missed having my own freedoms in the country and didn't like commuting in the city every day. So I took an opportunity that arose with Homeland Security and worked in Vermont for a while. And that was the last government job I had, because in Vermont, I met this fabulous lady who gave ghost tours and wrote books up there. And I was like, that's my dream.
0: That's what you wanted to.
1: She was a wonderful mentor to me. And I, you know, much to the dismay of my mother, I left my very secure government job and created a ghost tour company and started writing haunted history books and just dove into my passion. And, you know, it was on a hope and a prayer and no plan. I don't tell people, maybe not the most advisable, but it worked out.
0: It's working out for you. No, that's great. What are some of the experiences, like some of your favorite experiences that you've had, especially in Mystic, Connecticut? And can you tell us a little bit about the history of that area?
1: Yeah. So Mystic is this beautiful seaport community that's in far southeast Connecticut. It's right near the shoreline and right on the Mystic River. And they still have this historic drawbridge that opens up in the center of town and the quaint buildings and the Mystic Seaport Museum that's there. And just sort of this very nautical vibe. And I've always felt that water is sort of a conduit for spirit activity, but they also have a rich indigenous history there with the Pequot tribe, who resided there. And in the 1630s, some of the early settlers actually burned Fort Mystic, which was the Pequot fort, and it killed the remaining hundreds of residents of the Pequot tribe that were there. And ever since, Mystic has sort of had these mysterious fires that have recurred in the community and continue to recur. And so a lot of folks sort of liken that back to almost, you know, that sentiment of what you put into the land, it gives back to you. And I think so Mystic always had those deep roots, but it also has connections to the revolution and America becoming America and the War of 1812 and attempted attacks on the area and Benedict Arnold being from Mystic. And so there's all this really rich early American history that's there, for better or for worse. And there's tales there that have to do with the Native Americans, Revolutionary War soldiers, sea captains who didn't make it home, cryptids that lurk in the river. And so our tours really try to encompass all of that.
0: Have you seen these first count?
1: I've had experiences when I'm there, but nothing that, like, I would say terrifying. But there's a place called the Captain Daniel Packer Inn, and every experience I have there is when I'm least expecting it, which I think is my favorite kind, because then I do get a little bit spooked, and I like that. It's always when you're looking that you don't get as scared, right? But at the Captain Daniel Packer Inn, there was a 7-year-old girl who passed there of scarlet fever, and she was the great-grandniece of this seafaring fellow who created this inn and is a whole character of himself. And people have seen her, heard her giggling in the stairwell. And the very first time I went in there to interview the owner about the paranormal experience, experiences, to which they have journals documenting them in this building for years that guests can peruse while they're dining, right? She had this little girl kept popping up in the room behind her. And at that point, we had not discussed Ada, who had died in the building or anything like that. And I said, oh, is that your daughter? And she said, well, I suppose I should tell you about Ada. And all of a sudden, after she started talking about her, the little girl stopped peeping her head out from behind the room. And that's when I found out Ada was this 7-year-old girl who passed the scarlet heat fever in that room we were sitting in. And I've hosted events there since where we've watched like the, you know, the covering that goes over the food and the dinner plates actually lift off the food while we're having a dinner event there. The bathroom doors have locked themselves. You can hear sounds. And Ada is probably one of the best show ghosts of Mystic when it comes to my events. She's so playful. And they send us constant footage of fireplaces starting themselves, music turning on, and it's all believed, a lot of it, to be her boisterous spirit. I do give graveyard tours too, and I've definitely seen shadows and figures and captured voices in there many times as well. So I'm always open-minded to it, and I feel that they're always around, but being able to get anything that's considered evidential is always exciting.
0: Do you ever get scared or tricked by these ghosts?
1: I don't consider them tricksters. I always tell folks to sort of approach spirits with two mindsets. One, if we're operating under the theory that they're people who just lived at a different time, then we approach them as we would approach a living person, with respect. And so if we talk to them respectfully, we'll usually get that back. Occasionally, you might feel uncomfortable, but it's mostly because we don't understand how we're experiencing a physical or audible sensation when someone doesn't have their physical vessel anymore. And that can be a little bit disturbing. But if it's not the fact that we're just communicating with a person who no longer has their body, then a lot of times I subscribe to the theory that we're sort of getting a glimpse of a different time that's still existing in their timeline, and we're for some reason hearing it or seeing it. And in that way, it's not that they're trying to trick us. It's just that the veil is thin between those timelines at that moment.
0: It does give you kind of a sense of security, knowing that these beings can actually still communicate back to this realm. And once they're gone, they're not gone. Makes you really think about your own departed loved ones that way. And can they really come back? I mean, if these ghosts can come back, then why can't our loved ones or other ones that we really want to summon to come back?
1: Yeah. I mean, I think, you know, we don't know if it's a soul that's stuck, if it's someone that we've summoned, if it's someone that's still here. And a lot of times I think that's what we're trying to figure out when we investigate. I think what we feel a lot of times, or what I feel, at least as a paranormal investigator and historian, is that when I get a glimpse of anything, be it a figure on camera, or I'm on a battlefield and I can actually hear gunfire or cannon fire, and when I've captured that sort of thing, I may not be able to tell you if I'm hearing it in a different time, if it's someone doing that because they know I'm there talking to them. But I know that that shows that there's a powerful energy within us as humans that transcends space and time. And that in and of itself is comforting.
0: Yeah, it is. And it's it would be great if these somehow we could summon that energy, especially if it's from loved ones. Is there ever, was there ever a time where you saw this and multiple people saw it at the same time, not just you, but other people saw what was walking in the graveyard or showing up on a camera or television or something like that?
1: Oh my gosh. Yeah. So a lot of times that's how I, would always teach myself, you know, that it was valid what I was seeing. Does anyone else experience anything that's with me? Are any of my friends feeling anything? Are any of my guests seeing anything? One time I was with a friend at the Gettysburg battlefield, and we walked right out and heard drumming and we heard music. And it was a bit of a stormy day, so we thought that that was interesting that the reenactors wherever they may be, would have been so committed to continuing their tunes because a thunderstorm was coming in. And we saw a groundhog run around, and we didn't see the reenactors. We just heard the music. And so we were walking around the wheat field and the music stopped. And I thought that they had sort of packed it in. But I kind of was bummed that I didn't record the sound. And my friend was like, you should just put your camera on. I'm going to put mine on too. And we should see if we get anything. And so we're out there, we're walking around, another 15 minutes pass, and then the drumming starts again. And I look at her and I sort of mouth to her, do you hear it? She goes, yes. And so we both made sure our cameras were recording. And then someone else in our group went and looked and realized that there were no reenactors around and the music only recorded on my camera and not hers. And so we were kind of like, oh my gosh, we all heard this in person and realized in that moment that there was no one living there. And then I did my weird history nerd thing and realized that the exact time of day that we were there when we first heard the music was when the skirmish in the wheat field started. And the exact time of day when we heard the second music was when it ended. And so that was showing me that there was something going on beyond the veil of time, that we were hearing the battle march in and the battle march out.
0: That just got frozen in time. I mean, that was such a long time ago, too.
1: 1863.
0: I wonder if it's just because you are so attuned to history and that time that you were able to tune into that. But you said other people did too, right?
1: They heard it too. I will sometimes do things. And of course, this is a test. We're all just investigators test. I'll sometimes play music from that era when I go out into a battlefield to see if there is a spirit. Would this trigger them? Would this be a song they're familiar with? Because I think that's something, you know, I would come back for music. So I think, you know, maybe they would too, or at least it would be of a familiarity, and see if that does anything. But interestingly enough, even in Gettysburg, there were soldiers who fought there in 1863 who swore they saw the ghost of George Washington from the 1780s, you know, long before they were there. The 20th Maine said that they saw the ghost of George Washington leading them up to their position on Little Round Top. So I think, you know, maybe there's just no sense of time when it comes to the unknown. So 1863 is a long time ago for us because we look at it in a linear way.
0: It's also frequency. I mean, if you think about it, if you really attune to that frequency, you can, that's what a calling in these spirits are. You can, you know, a lot about the history, you know, about the, what wars and battles happen on which specific fields and areas.
1: Yes.
0: And so if you know what that, in scenarios like just in your imagination, you could go into that area and then you can bring the frequency in of what happened. Is that one of the techniques that you use?
1: Absolutely. Knowledge is power. And I believe that in every aspect of life. And so I like to go in knowing names. I like to go in knowing what happened. Because if I am asking someone from the afterlife to communicate with me, they need to see that I'm interested in learning about them, that I'm not coming there just to trigger them.
0: Yes. So that you are kind of respecting them in a way.
1: Yes.
0: Yeah. And having more people know about their legacy, which probably feels really important and significant. We're actually going to take a quick break and come back. We're going to find out more about what you've learned on some of these battlefields and what it really means. Like, what is the cost of this war? What if these ghosts could tell us something? What would they tell us? So we're going to come back and find out more about your experiences and what you've learned. We'll be right back. My guest is Courtney McInvale, and we're talking about the a lot of about history and the Mystic Connecticut area. We'll be right back. You're listening to Coast to Coast AM.

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5: 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As crowded as Highway 95 is now, with our road widening project, every equipment, every dump truck's coming in, hauling material in and out. Wouldn't that be a recipe for disaster?
6: 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It's like, well, well.
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1: Welcome back to Coast AM. 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Don't fall asleep. Stay with me tonight. We'll be right back. 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

0: Welcome back to Coast AM. My guest is Courtney McInvale, and not only does she lead these fantastic ghost tours in both places, in Mystic, Connecticut, and also in Chickamauga, Georgia. Did I say that right, Courtney?
1: Chickamauga. It's a Cherokee word.
0: Okay, Chickamauga. And so I'd love to know a little bit about why the American Civil War has such a prominent history in terms of ghosts and hauntings more than any other conflict. Why the Civil War?
1: I think especially for America, in such a young nation, and mm-hmm. in the earlier years of our population, it was minimal. And even during the Civil War, it wasn't anything like the population we have today. But it was a war that impacted the entire area where people were residing, especially the original colonies from the Revolution and beyond. And yes. we had over 640,000 casualties in 4.5 years.
0: Oh my!
1: And we had an estimated 2 million young men that were engaged in this war. And in a pretty young country, that is meaning that there's no way this war doesn't touch every family in America in one way, shape, or form. If it's not someone in your family that's fighting, you definitely have some sort of interest in the war and in what's going on. You're touched by it economically and socially. And so you have all of those impacts on our country. And what I think is the biggest part is this was American versus American. This was mm-hmm. brother versus brother. This was us against each other in our own backyard. And that energy with the actual statistics and capacity I was showing you just exemplifies everything.
0: What do you learn or gain from the humanity of that particular war?
1: I think, and I was talking with some folks about this earlier today as well, it's so, so important to learn the human stories of war, mm-hmm. to really understand its impacts and to understand what each and every life meant. And when I look at the Civil War, I don't look at good versus evil. I look at all these young men who thought that they were going to lose their home, that thought that they would have no means to communicate with their family, that thought that they would never see the girl they liked again, that thought that they would never eat a home-cooked meal from their mom again. And you can read all of their letters, which I've spent hours doing of my life, days, weeks, and learn how very human each of them are and how they're out here because they think it is the right thing to do. And I think that shows that human element of all of us are just trying to do our best and trying to do what's right by the people we love, and that that has stood true through time. And knowing that so many of them lost their lives at age 18, 19, 20, trying to do that does add a heartbreaking element. And I think that's why it's so important that we continue to tell their stories from their perspective and honor them in that way.
0: I think, and it must be loud in that experience, like to really have those voices be heard is probably the last thing that really is needed at that time, is to have their voices feel heard, have that history live on, continue the stories. I would think that there would be more paranormal activity during that or on those specific areas of where the Civil War took place. Have you noticed, or comparatively in other battle torn areas, that there's been more activity where the Civil Wars broke out?
1: I notice a huge increase in activity in Civil War battlefields. And mm-hmm. Definitely there's a certain amount of energy that's left from the violence that transpired there. But I also, like I said, I read the first person accounts as best I can. And what a lot of these men and families documented is that they knew death was inevitable, that it likely would come early for them, especially as the war drug on. But what they feared most was being forgotten or not having their body brought back home. Mm. And what happened during the Civil War is a lot of the soldiers that were the ones that were fighting were far from home. They didn't have money. Their bodies were left in shallow graves, retrieved later and either put in a national cemetery, which was for the Union soldiers, Or the ladies of the South came and tried to gather the Confederate soldiers and they made some Confederate cemeteries, but not all of these were where they resided. A lot of them were close to where they died or mm-hmm. at a more sort of community area. So when I think of them not getting brought back home to their family, maybe not having those last words, hospitals at these sites are filled with stories of men knowing they were going to die and hoping they could get one last letter home with one last word. And I think it's that desire to make sure that their memory lived on is why we feel so much energy at these places, because it was cut short before they could. But historically speaking, it really is fascinating because Victorian mourning practices really increase after the Civil War. That's why you see people making masks, having multiple day funerals, huge processions, wearing black mourning gowns. A lot of these Civil War widows would wear them for years or the rest of their lives, showing how much this touched them. And that shows it on a spiritual and a physical level.
0: Where would you find these types of letters? Where do they live?
1: Yeah. So sometimes they're in people's private collections, descendants, collectors, museums. There's some wonderful museums around the country that I visit everyone you can at every battlefield. But there's also archives and libraries and history rooms. And I go sit and spend a lot of time in those and subscribe to a lot of archives. And if I go around and there are letters in need of saving, I'm going to be the one who saves them. But sometimes they are just in all of these little spaces. So I tell folks, when you visit places, go to those little museums, go to those little places, because they have all these things that descendants didn't know what to do with. And a lot of those are letters.
0: Yes, yes. My mom has a whole trunk of letters that my father sent from Vietnam. And I recently heard of a place that you could have those uploaded, like digitized, and make them nationally available, which does show the humanity of what was happening during that time.
1: And it's important because I think we are so quick, and this could be, you know, in education, we've always been told to memorize dates and names. Mm-hmm. And what is a date and a name if we don't know the story? And when we read, oh, this is so-and-so who, you know, what had his mom and his girlfriend at home and he loved his dog and, you know, all these things, you start to like say, well, I love my mom and I love my
0: sister
1: and I love my dog. And,
0: exactly.
1: You know, or they'll write funny jokes or, you know, I did a program once where I was doing like love letters for Valentine's, but some of them were just like, oh my gosh, I'm so worried you're seeing someone else. Or, you know, like they'll be like, I'm going to come and I'm going to check. And they would write little jokes or they would try to be like, I've grown out my mustache because I think you would like it. And, you know, just these things that, you know, maybe we say those things via text message in relationships or whatever, but you see these in letters and you're like, It's the equivalent of someone I love just at a different time. And they're out there and they'll say, I'm holding this letter on my knee. It's raining. I've been out in the field all day. And you can picture it, but they're just trying to have that human connection.
0: Right.
1: And that's so important for us to remember.
0: That's pretty much all they did have at that time and they're in terms of communication. And they could just hope it got back to their loved ones. Let me ask you about you, your story. I noticed in your bio that you're an actual descendant of accused witches. How did you find that out?
1: Yeah, so I, because of my passion for history, also have a passion for genealogy. And I had an aunt before she passed away who was passionate about it as well. And we would always deep dive and go into books and archives about our family. And she said to me, Courtney, have you heard of Alice Lake? And I said, no. And she goes, she was the first executed witch in Massachusetts before Salem. And I had studied Salem, but I hadn't looked at what had happened in the 40 years prior to Salem. And Alice was in Dorchester, Massachusetts, and she had lost her son, who was a toddler. And she felt very brokenhearted. Mm-hmm. And she felt like in a way she could still feel his spirit. So she started communicating to his spirit and some neighbors heard her talking to him after he passed away. And she was executed for that, for talking to the dead. And that was her witchcraft crime. And she was my 12th great grandmother. My aunt found out, like, direct line. And I found that so fascinating that one of America's early settlers, one of my direct ancestors, her crime was talking to the dead. And I thought, you know, how fitting that here I am 12 generations later. And instead of it being a crime, we're making it special. You

0: sometimes in the circles I run, and it's really important I stay factual. But in my, you know, more private life, I do consider myself intuitive. I do readings, I do connections and those sorts of things. And so that's always my sort. I do tea leaf readings and things like that, like my Irish ancestors did. And so I sort of do that more privately with friends and, you know, folks that know. It's just sort of a way of carrying on that tradition, you know, in my family lines of, you know, whatever you want to call it, magic, I guess.
1: Well, yeah, I mean, it's the veil. Maybe it's just a practice too. I mean, there's also a permission when you practice, right, or family members have practiced this way or of communicating with those without, just souls, I guess we could call them. Do you have any types of theories like time block theory or time as it plays a role in the readings that you do or paranormal, anything like that?
0: Oh, absolutely. Like I have a few theories. One theory is that there are spirits within each of us that exist with and without our physical body. And those sometimes have the ability, whether it's because of the area that we're in or because of what we're communicating about, to communicate back with us or show their presence. And that's sometimes when we see figures or get an intelligent response on audio. But I more subscribe, the more I investigate, especially historic haunts, to sort of that more block universe theory that all these timelines are happening at the same time. And that's why sometimes we hear things and see things, but they don't appear like they're communicating directly to us. And when that happens, I sort of believe that that is existing in another time and we are able to pick up on that energy from our timeline. And so I call it like ghosts of the past and ghosts of the future. We don't know what timeline that they're existing in. And that's not less paranormal. It just means it's not an active haunt. They're still living in their timeline and we're in ours. And we are having those timelines at the same time. That's something that I truly do believe is happening, especially when we go to battlefields and historic places.
1: So time is kind of collapsed. It's all happening simultaneously.
0: But yes, and I think we feel it in these areas because of when massive things happen there, it makes it a more sensitive geographic location.
1: Right. It's really intense energy. Absolutely.
0: Yes. Yes.
1: It's just like an intense memory will last and be more indelible in the brain than a positive, just happy type of memory.
0: It'll, yes, and
1: trauma.
0: Yes, exactly. Mm-hmm. And it leaves an imprint on the land. And mm-hmm. I do think that that happens. And so even though that timeline is still existing, what happened there has still affected the land and our timeline. And that's how we can sort of cross over. I mean, I had an incident in Gettysburg that was just the most bizarre, and it was almost like timelines crossed and myself and what I believe was a spirit or someone existing in that timeline saw each other for a second. And I think we were both scared. And it's only happened to me once in my life. And I go investigating a lot and researching.
1: Yes.
0: And I remember I was standing there and I saw this soldier, you know, in uniform, and it was 10 p.m. at night. This was back when you could go on the battlefield at that time. And he had this deer in headlights look, and so did I. And I was calling out for my partner at the time. I was like, oh my gosh, there's this person. He didn't see him. We got in the car. The car starts lighting up that there's someone standing near it that we're going to run over. Uh-huh. It's like, you know, putting off all these alarms. I'm looking, I still see the person. He's looking at me and we're driving off. And then I could see him sort of dissipate and I was shaking. Mm-hmm. And I started thinking, how on earth did that happen? And I'm like, well, if he saw me, I'm a lady in trousers wandering around a battlefield.
1: doing
0: Lord knows what. And if he is there, say at the time of the Battle of Gettysburg, and there is this conflict happening, you know, he's got to be very confused by that. And I'm thinking, hey, it's, you know, 2023 or whatever. Like, I'm not expecting that. So it was just a very strange sort of congruence where maybe occasionally there's moments where it can cross that closely to each other.
1: Fascinating. Did your partner see the same thing or just

0: Your reaction.
1: No, just my reaction. We did go back to like this Airbnb, and that night it was just chaos. Like my backpack flew off a chair. The bedpost moved on a bed. We had another like team member with us, and he saw someone standing by his bed, and it was just like chaos ensued after that, which makes me think there was definitely a big brush with energy that night.
0: Well, yeah, and maybe the veil is thinner. Do you ever notice that if you go out during the full moon or specific solstice, do you ever notice that there's a better time to have connection?
1: Oh yeah, definitely. If you go out on sort of on solstices and Beltane and things like that, that's when our ancestors communed with the dead, and that energy is something we can still absolutely tap into.
0: Okay, so we're going to find out if there's other areas also, or how we could go find our own areas of connection. In also, you can check out the Seaside Shadows Haunted History Tour in Mystic, Connecticut, and Westerly, Rhode Island. So you can check those out. It's called Seaside Shadows. And we will be right back. 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
1: Coast to Coast is one of those programs that deals with strange mysteries. 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We'll look at UFOs. We'll look at real science. And we'll also look at conspiracies and what it all means to you, the listeners of Coast to Coast AM.
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5: News this hour from Town Hall, I'm Ron Taylor. Maryland's governor says he's concerned that President Trump might use his federal power to influence the midterms.
6: Maryland Democratic Governor Wes Moore says he's very concerned that President Donald Trump will use the power of the federal government to stop the November midterm elections in an attempt to keep the Republican Party's grip on power. Moore, who becomes chair of the National Governors Association, says there's a role for the NGA to ensure that states are able to oversee elections as designed by the U.S. Constitution, as Trump tries to restrict voting by mail, obtain voter information from states, and might even try deploying federal troops or agents to polling places. I'm Donna Water.
5: KT McFarland, former deputy national security advisor to President Trump, tells the Salem Radio Network she would like to find out who allowed Dr. Fauci to resume the potentially dangerous gain-of-function research in China after the Obama administration terminated the practice.
7: You know government. There's always a paper trail. No government official, just by their very nature, government officials don't want to be out on a limb and committing themselves to anything without authorization from somebody. So you know there's a paper trail for it. I'd like to see the paper trail. Who gave permission to turn it back on and to have gain-of-function research that was happening because it was illegal? You couldn't do it in the United States.
5: A Republican senator from Missouri is pushing legislation aimed at preventing judge shopping in federal courts.
8: Senator Eric Schmidt has introduced the Boasberg Act, named after U.S. District Judge Jeb Boasberg, who is accused of being a rogue judge and has repeatedly handled high-profile cases against President Trump's agenda. Schmidt says the measure would require random assignment of federal cases, increase transparency, and impose penalties for attempts to manipulate the process.
5: Correspondent Ken Lorman reporting. News and analysis at townhall.com.
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15: From the KTalks Route 66 Broadband Weather Center, I'm Eric Troyer. Right now here in Needles, it's 106 degrees under clear skies, with an overnight low dropping to around 88. Tomorrow looks sunny with a high near 115 and a low around 86. Up in Bullhead, currently 109 degrees and clear, with lows tonight in the 90s. Down in Lake Havasu City, 106 degrees and clear as well. Across the tri-state tomorrow, expect sunny skies with highs in the 110s and lows in the 80s. KTalks 1340 and 92.9, the Tri-State's talk leader for over 20 years.
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1: 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I am Lisa Garr, and if you love listening to George Norrie on the Gaia Network, I also have a show on the network as well called Inspirations, and I've got a couple hundred episodes over there. 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

0: Welcome back to Coast AM. My guest is Courtney McInvale, and we've been talking with her. She is a paranormal historian, an author, investigator, and she's really known for bringing America's haunted past to life through the historical research that, and storytelling that she does through her Seaside Shadows Haunted History Tours. And they are in Mystic, Connecticut, Westerly, Rhode Island, and she really has a passion for this. We've been noticing. In addition to ghosts and hauntings and so forth, what about paranormal activity around these battlefields? Is there anything that you can share with us or tell us that you've experienced?
1: Oh, yeah, absolutely. So I've experienced, as we were kind of talking about earlier, hearing cannon fire, hearing drumming, hearing voices, a feeling taps on my shoulder, things like that, especially around Civil War battlefields here in Chickamauga, Georgia, where I am, and Gettysburg and Sharpsburg and all sorts of places that I've had the privilege of spending time in. But a lot of the paranormal activity in these places is something that is a regular occurrence for folks. There's stories of ladies in white. There's a cryptid called Green Eyes that lives here at Chickamauga. And there are so many stories too that I think are perhaps my favorite ghost stories that come from the soldiers themselves and their families of things they experienced. There's a tale here in Georgia, in Atlanta, of a man who fought for Michigan in the Civil War. And he was fighting with his best friend, and his best friend didn't come back from the battle when he did back to camp. And then his friend came in the middle of the night and opened the tent and asked him to come outside and walk with him down to the river. And he did. And he could tell his friend was injured and needed help. So he followed him. And his friend pointed to a bush, and he saw shoes in the bush, and he pulled the shoes out. And it was his friend that had guided him there. And then the specter of his friend vanished because he had pulled out his friend's body. And he documented that the rest of his life, he tried to prove that that couldn't have happened. And on his deathbed, he said, "I know I saw him that day, and I know the afterlife is real." And these stories that come from these people and then standing there where that happens sometimes is just the most profound experience.
0: Yeah, because the energy is still very connected, I'm sure.
1: Yes.
0: And how do you conjure? I mean, have you ever brought or invoked a spirit on the battlefield?
1: No, I don't believe in conjuring. I always just try to be open to what is to be receiving of the energy in that moment. I never want to, I would never make a living person do anything they don't want to do. And so I feel that way with the dead as well. If they are there and they need to communicate, I offer that. So I will always say, you know, I'm here to learn from you, if I can help you. I don't pick sides, and I'm here to honor you. And so if there's anything that you need to say or you need me to know, and so I'll introduce myself and offer it in that way, but I don't believe in conjuring a spirit.
0: Do you have any things that you would tell people to do or not to do when they're looking or doing some of these ghost tours or in the battlefield area? Are there things that you should do, should not do?
1: Oh, yes. Yes. You should always be respectful to the grounds, to the people that reside there, to the people that are their family that are still alive today. And act as if those people are standing right next to you, and don't do anything you wouldn't want them to do. Treat them as you want to be treated. Again, treat them as if they're still alive. Address them by their proper names. Introduce yourself. Ask permission to speak and to be where you are. Even if it's all theory, we're still operating under the theory that we're with our fellow human beings, whether they lived 100 years ago, 20 years ago, 200 years ago, they're our fellow human beings. So I always tell people, go with respect and you'll catch more flies with honey, and you will get more responses on your audio. You'll get more sensations, more sightings, just simply by being respectful.
0: If you're, yes, if you honor the spirits and the energy and so forth. We've got a bunch of calls coming in. Let's go to our wild card line, Blake in Brownsboro, Texas. Blake, do you have a question for Courtney McInvale?
2: Yes, thank you. The question for Courtney is, I'd seen a man walking down the road out here in the country where I live out here in East Texas. There's a little community called Union Hill. And what that community is an old base camp for the Union soldiers. And there was a significant Confederate prisoner of war camp there. And we don't do any really Civil War enactments out here in these parts at all. There, you know, there is a rail line. And so I seen this fellow walking, and he was wearing a faded Confederate uniform and, rugged leather boots, and he had a tobacco pouch and a real strange look on his face, like he was completely bewildered. And so I stopped and I talked to him for a bit. And I was telling him there's nothing down there, because I thought he might have walked off the railroad and just looking for a place to go. And so I tried to get him a line to the town, and I'd have kind of been wishing that I just had taken him in there and kind of queried him more, because I could have probably found out that he was kind of like a vestige of that time, and he was so amazed at everything. He wouldn't even speak back, but his eyes looked like he knew what I was saying. Huh. And he was so bewildered. And I'm just kind of wondering if these ghostly vestiges of time happen, where they fade in and fade out, because maybe he was thinking he was away from the camp and he didn't even realize that he'd been deceased for 100 years or so,
0: Interesting.
2: Have you ever heard of anybody experiencing something like that?
1: Yeah. Actually, immediately comes to mind. There is also a Civil War prison camp in Georgia called Andersonville. And there is a priest who would go administer last rites to men before they passed. And there's a story of a man who ran into him on the street, this priest, in the 1980s, so well after the Civil War had ended. And the priest put his hand on his head and said a prayer. And the man was very spooked, because he knew it was the last rites prayer. And he saw the priest walk away. And he went to the visitor center, and they said that, oh, you met the father, and people see him, he does this. And he still existed in the realm of that prison camp. And it's so fascinating that you bring up these camps, because there is so much sickness and tragedy there, not just for the prisoners, but for the guards who were exposed to these conditions as well. And the people administering the rites, and that sadness and that death in that area, that is like a battlefield. It leaves this mark. And it kind of is like what happened to me in Gettysburg, where we saw each other for a moment, where it's almost as if those timelines cross and there's some awareness of it, but it doesn't seem real either.
0: So this was an actual person that you saw, but he didn't speak back to you, right, Blake?
2: But he was as real as somebody standing right there. You could hear, I could hear his foot's kind of shuffle, he's not the only apparition that I've seen. I've had actual people walk into my room like they were here on business, and they were just as real as you could be. I could hear them. My wife was standing at the doorway trying to tell me something, but I couldn't hear her because all these people that were here, just as real as life. And one of them actually walked over to me, and she kind of like looked down, because I was still sleeping kind of. And she kind of like looked down at me and looked me straight in the face, and just kind of a pretty winsome smile, and just like, I see you and you see me. And then just about the time I was wanting to reach out to touch her to see if she was real, she was back up off with the other gaggle of girls and chatting away. And I was talking to my wife while they're still there, and they were as real as everything.
0: But she didn't see them, right?
2: I reached forward and I tried to touch them. And as soon as I would have made contact, they slowly vanished.
0: But your wife didn't see them,
2: out,
0: right?
2: They didn't disappear. They just slow. And yeah, she was there, and I was talking to her, And she was talking, and she was kind of dumbfounded because there was nobody there. And I'm asking her who these people were. I thought they were realty ladies or something.
0: And she did not see them
2: when
0: at all.
2: When they disappeared, see, I'm mostly blind, but I could still see something. I could see them really clear, but when they disappeared, I could see the fuzzy background of where they were all standing. But it was just as I would have contacted one of them. And they were real as life.
0: Wow. Thank you so much for your call. I appreciate that story.
1: Thank you. I think you have a gift.
0: Yeah. I mean, do you see this as well? Have you had that close of an experience, Courtney?
1: Where, when I was younger, I think I did, especially growing up in the house where there was so much activity. I had experiences like that. I think because I was so nervous at that time. As I expanded in my career, I always wanted to have a little more control over it. So I try to sort of set these boundaries with spirits. Like, we're going to talk to each other on mutual terms. We're not going to bombard each other or, like, you know, come out of nowhere. And I try to go with it that way. If I do that for you, you do that for me. Like, no spooking me and coming into the bedroom when I'm trying to go to sleep. Yeah.
0: Right. Boundaries.
1: Yes. Boundaries. It's important with living and dead people.
0: How do you deal with skeptics that don't believe or know that you have, you know, they really just don't choose to believe that you've had these experiences or even follow the history? And they're very specific historians.
1: Yeah, I don't mind skeptics at all because I think, you know, they're still, again, they still appreciate the story. They still appreciate what an oral tradition has provided. They still appreciate that those who came before them may have believed in something. And I'm not telling anyone what to believe. I'm not telling them to believe what I say. I say, this is what was documented. This is the history that matches it. You can decide what you think that is, if anything, or what these folks did believe. Was this them trying to make peace with death that would be certain? Or did they really see this thing? Did I really see this thing? What is your interpretation? But I think it's important to be skeptical because none of us truly know. So I encourage them to ask questions. And if they come on the tour and they don't believe in the paranormal, 9 times out of 10, they'll say, I really loved the history and those were really good stories. And I'll say, great, that's all I needed.
0: They're usually with the guy that does and then, or the girl that does. And then,
1: Oh yes. There's always in every couple that comes on the tour, there's someone who's all in, right? And then there's the other maybe reluctant passenger.
0: Of course.
1: But my goal is to make sure they both have a great time and that there's something for both of them, whether it's the educational aspect or the paranormal aspect or both. I just want them to both gain something from the experience.
0: What is it like to have a ghost tour company? I mean, is it a fun thing to do? And how often do you do these tours? And what are some of the ups and downs of it all?
1: It's fun and stressful and everything in between. Mm-hmm. So when I started Seaside Shadows and Mystic in 2013, we only went out a few days a week. It was just me as a guide. Now we go out every single day, 2 to 3 times a day. We do day tours and night tours to accommodate day travelers and night travelers. And we have a team of 6 guides so that everyone is trained and they have all these different strengths and we all have paranormal investigative equipment and we have 3 different tours. And then in Georgia, the same thing. We have a team here. We're a bit smaller because we're newer here at Southern Shadows. I opened here last year in Chickamauga. And so we have a smaller team. I'm down here, boots on the ground. And we have the founder of the Green Eyes Festival working with us. And we go out 5 nights a week right now. And then we're adding some day tours on the weekends to accommodate, again, some of those day trippers that come in.
0: What type of equipment do you use?
1: So on our tours, we allow guests to use electromagnetic field detectors and dowsing rods, and we teach them, you know, they're sort of old school, new school methods of potentially detecting a spirit in the area. And so that's something that we make sure people get to use on every tour. And then in some of our more investigative experiences, if we have more time together, we might bring out an SV7 spirit box, which the theory is by, you know, going through radio stations rapidly and generating white noise, that spirits can manipulate the white noise to communicate. So that's something we like to test out and see. We use something called a REM pod that emits electromagnetic energy. And if you put that in a stationary area, the theory is that a spirit could manipulate that. And sometimes we just use like thermal guns to detect temperature changes. And I encourage folks too to use their cameras, their voice memos apps. You don't have to have a lot of fancy things to talk to the spirits.
0: But you can also, have you heard back from some of your guests that they have had and recorded specific sounds and voices and so forth?
1: Yes, we've recorded names of people that we've talked about. We've recorded voices on tours. A lot of my guests actually really love using the dowsing rods. They feel like they get a lot of yes or no information on that. And it's fun because I think for guests especially, and this was something I learned, it was one of like my business things is, yes, it's great to listen to stories, but in the era of media where we're sort of scrolling on our phone every 2 seconds, it's hard to listen to a story for that long. So them being able to hold something in their hands and interact potentially with that story or the spirit in that story was a really good thing for our guests. So there, it's a more immersive experience that way and less of a listening experience. So that was something I learned along the way as well.
0: Have you ever had the same spirit come through to different people, different guests over time?
1: Yes. There's actually a really funny one in Mystic. He died during the American Revolutionary War in an attack led by Benedict Arnold. And his name is Thomas. And Thomas loves to come through on tours. He always shows up on guest cameras, guest audio. And I haven't been around. And I actually got some of my guides telling me that they recorded him asking where I was on a tour and stuff because I had been there for so long and then I went to Georgia. So
0: where's Courtney?
1: It's funny. She hasn't talked to me in a while.
0: That's funny. All right. Yeah. Well, we're going to come back, continue to take listener calls. We're talking with Courtney McInvale, and she has the Shadow Sea. Sorry, it's SeasideShadows.com, and that's the name of her tour company website, and you can check out the tours there in Mystic, Connecticut. We will be right back. 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
1: Welcome back to Coast AM. Courtney McInvale is my guest, and she has a great tour company, ghost tour company called SeasideShadows.com, and as well as being a paranormal historian. She has several books as well that she's written on paranormal experiences or ghost experiences and also historical experiences. Courtney, could you mention a couple of the books that you've written and any special events that you have coming up with the tours?
2: Sure. So the first book that I had come out was Haunted Mystic. It came out when we started our tours in Mystic. And then Revolutionary War Ghosts of Connecticut followed that. It was shortly thereafter that I got sort of involved in the Civil War stuff or re-involved in that part of my life. So Civil War Ghosts of Connecticut and Civil War Ghosts of Georgia Volumes 1 and 2 came after that. We have our tours operating daily in Mystic. We have special investigations coming up in October, and we even have a haunted sail ride coming up in October with the Argia Cruises. And so you can find that information at seasideshadows.com. And at our partner in Southern Shadows, where I am in Chickamauga, Georgia, we have our tours running every Tuesday through Saturday, the Haunted Heart of Chickamauga. And we're going to be hosting some classes in here at our storefront soon on some local Civil War history, women of the Civil War era, and things like that. And very exciting. In April, I have partnered with the Booze, Brews, and Barbecue team that's adjacent with Shinedown, and we will be hosting an event in Chickamauga called Congress of Spirits, which will be a huge paranormal and music festival. So you can mark your calendars for that. I'm very excited.
1: Ooh, in April of next year?
2: Yes, April of 2027, yes.
1: Now, is there, you said an investigation that was going on? What type of investigation?
2: So we host burial ground investigations where we teach guests about etiquette of investigating and how to talk to historic spirits and how to do that sort of morally and ethically, and then guide them through the process through our historic cemeteries. Mm-hmm. So that's something that you can join in as well.
1: Very cool. All right, we'll be back. We're going to take some callers when we come back right after this break, Courtney. So just hang on with us and we'll be right back. 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

0: Welcome back to Coast AM. I'm Lisa Garr, and my guest is Courtney McInvale, and she is from the Seaside Shadows Haunted History Tours in Mystic, Connecticut, among many other places, seasideshadows.com. We have a couple of callers here that I wanted to get to, Courtney. Let's see, let's go to Ross in Nebraska. Ross, do you have a question for Courtney McInvale?
1: Lisa, thanks for taking my call.
0: Yeah,
1: Courtney, I was wondering if you ever got around any other parts of the country, like Little Bighorn or the Alamo, maybe the World Trade Center.
0: That's an interesting one, to see if there's any activity there.
1: Yeah.
2: Yes. Yeah. So I haven't done the Alamo. I need to. I need to spend more time in Texas. I go out to East Texas a lot for music, but I need to be doing more ghosty stuff when I'm there. I have been to the site of the World Trade Center and some more, I guess you would call them modern tragedies. Only once did I investigate sort of a modern tragic site, and I did try to. It didn't feel right. It felt like too recent. And I think that there's just something about me wanting to keep it more historic. But yeah, I've done the Northeast, the Southeast, and I'm starting to bridge out more towards the middle. So Texas is on my list.
0: So in terms of what about Pearl Harbor or anything out in still historical, have you gone out to those areas?
2: No, I've never been out there. That is definitely on the list for me. I've gone out west, but only when I was younger, and I wasn't really investigating the paranormal. Mm-hmm. When I spent my time in California and things like that, I wasn't doing that as much. So most of my research for, you know, Haunted America stuff is East Coast, and, you know, maybe getting toward the middle.
0: Do you ever have the ability to turn this off or to protect yourself or not to have any communication whatsoever?
2: Oh, I mean, I definitely feel like I do. And as I was saying before, it comes to a lot of respect. And so I always sort of tell them, you know, like, I have my boundaries. You got to let me live your life, live my life. You know, it can't be that emergent if they're dead, right? So they've got to like hang tight, that they'd be bothering me. But I do sort of, yeah, I do shut off like when there's certain times and I don't want to pay attention to it and I want to be present in the moment, I will sort of turn off that part of my brain. And I remember talking with Lorraine Warren about it when I was 15, because at that time I thought it was, you know, just such a terrible sentence to feel like I had to see spirits and things like that. And mm-hmm. She would say, well, just, you know, ignore them, honey. If you don't pay them attention, it's like when you cold shoulder someone, they will go away. And so I would do that when I didn't want to deal with it. I wouldn't.
0: Probably easier than putting your head in a metal box, I think.
2: right. And you know what? Like, I don't know. Maybe I do that with living people too. Once I get annoyed, I just start ignoring them. But it does work, and they will respect that. And, you know, and then you can open up the conversation and say, you know, not right now. I need this time for me. And so just set that boundary the same way, and you can shut it off. Don't look at it as a bad thing. Just look at it as like, it's okay. You can talk to them in a few hours or tomorrow if you want.
0: Yeah, that makes sense. All right, let's go back to our callers. And I think it's Aishas in Hawaii. Or Laishas, welcome.
3: I am Aishas. I'm calling from Maui, Hawaii.
0: Wonderful. A little earlier for you there.
3: Yeah. We're about 5-6 hours ahead. But anyways, I'm from upstate New York, and I had a small auto parts business. And I was making an early delivery in my car, and it just died all of a sudden. I coasted to a stop, and right in front of the oldest graveyard in town from, like, late 1700s, early 1800s.
0: Mm-hmm.
3: And the car wouldn't restart, so I started walking back to my store. It was about a mile or so, and I kept having a feeling somebody's following me. When I got back to my store, they got a line of spirits at my counter, like they wanted to talk to me. I kept saying, I don't know what you want. I'm like, I can't talk to you. I can hardly even see them.
0: What kind of business?
3: Yeah, I don't know if these were all people from the graveyard. Obviously, they probably were, but
0: mm-hmm.
3: and very small graveyard, so it must have been like almost everybody there.
0: Did you ever find out what they did to your car?
3: No, I forgot to say that. When I went back to my car, started up fine and drove back. But it just died right in front of the graveyard, and I had to walk back to the store, and I had these line of spirits that followed me and lined up at my counter, and like they wanted to ask a question. They didn't say anything. They just stood there, and they slowly disappeared one by one.
0: And nobody else saw them.
3: I thought it was a story I should share, especially when she's, you know, into the...
0: I love it.
3: Like, yeah. Courtney's into the graveyard thing, you know. And I never talked to anybody about this because it was really strange to me.
0: Yeah, apparently it's a pretty common phenomenon, though. And you're not alone. You're not alone.
2: That's really interesting. It actually, there's a story that kind of reminds me of it because there is a cemetery in Atlanta called Oakland Cemetery. And one of their most famous stories is like the roll call of the dead. And that every night that you can hear a voice calling out the names of these dead soldiers and you can see them line up if you're there at the right time. And of course, the spooky part is if you stay there long enough that you'll hear your name called. With the roll call of the dead. But it makes me think of that. I'm all sort of lined up in one place, and you know?
0: Yes. There's a grave site in Boston, and it's where Sam Adams is buried and several other prominent figures in our U.S. history. And there's a bar across from that, and you can actually sit and have a Sam Adams beer while looking at Sam Adams' grave. And it's really fun. I mean, not fun, but it is. I mean, there's just history everywhere. And you're going to get a lot more of that in the East Coast. But I, as he mentioned, he saw that when he was in New York. Do you have any desire to go anywhere else in New England or do ghost tours in specifically in Boston? There's a lot of history in Boston.
2: Yeah. So for a little while, we kind of like talked about it as a company, and I did do tours in Salem and in Concord, Massachusetts for a little while. And I loved it. But one of the things, you know, we were talking about the hardships or, you know, the ups and downs of tourism business is New England is very weather dependent. Mm. And we have a very small on season when it comes to being able to do outdoor activities.
0: Right.
2: And expansion in New England was hard because, you know, we really have summer and in part of fall, and the rest of the year is very quiet. Mm-hmm. And so it seemed fitting that my passion for the Civil War brought me south so that I could adapt in that way. But I absolutely did fall in love with history of Salem and Concord, which are both not far from Boston. Concord honoring, of course, the American Revolution and the mm-hmm. shot heard around the world, Battle of Lexington and Concord. And you had authors like Louisa May Alcott and Nathaniel mm-hmm. Hawthorne who lived up there. And then, you know, Salem, I really would get deep into the Salem witch trials, but also the nautical history as well on Derby Street. And I loved that. I think for the future, I mentioned that I want to spend more time in Texas. I'm definitely looking at Texas and getting some Wild West ghost stories going if I can.
0: Right.
2: So that might be next on my radar. Yeah.
0: Can we talk a little bit about Salem because of your connection there? How did you know that there were people that were actually witches?
2: So I would say, actually, if you ask me, I would tell you everyone in Salem that was accused of witchcraft wasn't actually a witch. And that they were, it's a sad story of what humans can do and judgment of other humans and what mass hysteria can do and why we have to be so careful. And I think Salem is a cautionary tale. And I think there's a beauty in that. Currently, Salem is a residence for witches, almost as sort of, you know, giving the proverbial middle finger to a puritanical society and saying we can do what we want here. You shouldn't have judged people because you thought them different. And so Salem is really

0: Isn't there still a big witch community in Salem,
1: Oh,
0: and
1: yeah.
0: is it
1: Oh,
0: very, is
1: yeah.
0: it practiced today
1: It is today.
0: as a
1: So it wasn't
0: religion?
1: in 16 in 1692, it was very Christian and puritanical. In 2026, you have all kinds of witchcraft there. Some of it's Wiccan, some of it's heathen. It's all very different, and every shop and every witch you meet will have a different practice. But it is a hub for them, and like I said, it's almost giving a middle finger to that idea that you have to be a certain thing, because all these folks get to exist in this magical world they've created there. Even though the 1692 witches weren't witches, now Salem is full of them.
0: It is, yeah, and it's actually become very a tourist attraction in some ways, although I've
1: Oh,
0: interviewed
1: yes.
0: several of the witches that have amazing stories and intention ceremonies and potions and all sorts of things that it's just belief. It's belief. When you have your intention and you use the heightened energies of maybe a full moon or certain astrological configurations, then yeah, there you
1: Oh
0: can.
1: yeah, I mean, it's been done since the beginning of human time, our attempt to understand our souls, our magic, our manifestation, our thoughts, our astrology. And I
0: Right.
1: think that connects all of us, and it connects all religions. And I was having this conversation with someone earlier. I said, in many ways, even religion, as far as, organized religion, they may not say it, but they are doing the same things. Prayers and spells are very synonymous with each other. So there really is a connection, no matter what your belief is.
0: Yep, absolutely. Absolutely. Let's go back to the phones here. We've got Janice in Missouri. Janice, do you have a story to share with Courtney?
2: Yes, I had a dream about Anderson House in Lexington, Missouri, and I question if the place isn't haunted because I had the dream before I had ever been there. And then I went on a field trip with my brother when he was still in grade school, and when I went to Lexington, Missouri, and I went to Anderson House, I could tell you exactly what every room looked like.
0: Yep. I had that same experience at the Windsor Castle. I had the visceral experience that I had been there before or lived there at some point. Have you heard of this, Courtney, or is there any explanation for this?
1: Oh, I've heard of this, and in so many instances, I heard a story of that happening at the Mystic Seaport here in Chickamauga. There was a story of a woman who dreamt that her son was hospitalized at this mansion, and she came here and found out he did die there, and a note on the wall, but she had never seen the mansion or been here or knew anything about it. There's a few things. I think there's familial connection, intuition. But I do think there's also the debate, is it past lives that we're remembering, or is there an ancestral memory, some sort of connection? We can inherit physical traits. I've always wondered if we can't inherit memories as well.
0: Inherit memories that from our lineage?
1: From our ancestors
0: Sure.
1: or people that we knew or stories that we heard at that time, because we only use, what is it, like 8% of our brain or something like that. And we know that when we look in the mirror, we see the faces of all the generations who came before us in our face. What is going on with our brain, though? That other 92%, is it possible that there's these memories in there, and
0: Right.
1: we have visions of them, of stories we've heard, people we knew who was in our line, and that got passed down. I just think it's a fascinating possibility, in the scheme of
0: Oh,
1: things.
0: yeah, there's a whole body of work called Family Constellations that's based on that, that's based on lineage and carrying memories forward and then getting rid of some of those memories as well. Let's go to one more caller here, Adam in Mississippi. Adam, do you have a quick question for Courtney McInvale? Adam, are you there? Adam from Mississippi. Nope. All right. Well, there are,
1: It's
0: people
1: okay.
0: calling from all over the country just because it's, to have the whole historical. I mean, our country's got a beautiful history, and it's also a tragic history. And that doesn't just go away. And

0: And you've brought it, that to our attention tonight, that there are ways to relive that history or have that history wanting to be told and not just to disappear with modernism. And so I think that's the main point of what it is that you do with the books and the projects and the tours and everything, is to bring that history to life and to do it in an entertaining way, which is, I think, one of the best ways to do it. So I really appreciate what you do.
1: Oh, thank you so much. And yeah, it is my goal and privilege to honor history and the people who came before us.
0: Somebody has to do that, because the thing is moving so fast in the other direction. So thank you for that.
1: Yes.
0: Appreciate that. So seasideshadows.com is the website that you can check out the Haunted History Tours with Courtney McInvale and her team. And thank you so much for joining us tonight. Keep doing the good work, and we'll talk to you soon.
1: Thank you so much.
0: All right, thank you. And we will be back with our next guest after the break. We're talking with Jonathan Kendall. He's got a book out called The Metaphysics of USOs. We will be right back to discuss evidential case studies on UAPs. 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
4: Picture this if you can. As crowded as Highway 95 is now, with our road widening project, every equipment, every dump truck coming in, hauling material in and out, wouldn't that be a recipe for disaster?
5: Yeah, that's what I'm saying. I think that the Arcadia Boulevard project that runs north, south, parallel east of Highway 95 is the most feasible thing, because they can be building that while we're all using Highway 95 when it opens up, it's like, well, that's
2: it. 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
10: News this hour from Town Hall, I'm Ron Taylor. President Trump says he will order American forces to hold off on strikes he had threatened against Iran after the parameters of a deal to end the war were reached. The president said in a Saturday evening social media post that for now he would halt new strikes. A day earlier, he had threatened more strikes on Iran as the U.S. pushes to reopen the Strait of Hormuz. The Department of Homeland Security is cracking down on non-citizens illegally voting in New Jersey.
11: 4 individuals have been charged following a joint federal investigation. This comes after New Jersey Governor Mikey Sherrill admitted that approximately 6,600 non-citizens were registered to vote in the state. DHS Secretary Mark Wayne Mullen has warned multiple states about this issue. Officials emphasize that non-citizens who cast ballots will face strict penalties, including deportation. John Scott reporting.
10: A veteran Democratic strategist is sounding the alarm over New York City's rising socialist movement.
12: Mark Penn, who advised former President Bill Clinton, is warning that New York City Mayor Zoran Mamdani's proposed property tax plan could hit more homeowners than advertised. Penn says the tax would apply to nearly 1 million residential properties based on city valuations, potentially driving down property values and sparking widespread legal challenges. Critics argue the proposal reflects a broader shift toward democratic socialism within the party and could discourage investment in the nation's largest city. Ken Lorman reporting.
10: A Twin Falls city spokesman says that 3 people were killed and 7 more injured, some critically, in a shooting at an In-N-Out Burger restaurant in southern Idaho yesterday afternoon. Police who responded to the shooting found the body of the suspected gunman in an area near the restaurant. You'll find news and analysis at townhall.com. I'm Ron Taylor.
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18: From the KTalks Route 66 Broadband Weather Center, I'm Eric Troyer. Right now here in Needles, it's 104 degrees under clear skies, with an overnight low around 88. Tomorrow, look for sunny skies and a high near 115, cooling to around 86 overnight. Up in Bullhead, currently 107 degrees and clear, with lows tonight in the 90s. Over in Oatman, it's 97 and clear. 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
1: Welcome back to Coast AM. I'm excited about my next guest because Jonathan Kendall is a medical doctor. He is a board-certified medical doctor in internal medicine and nephrology, and he is an independent researcher on anomalous phenomena. He has authored two books. His most recent one is called The Metaphysics of UFOs, and he has a wonderful conversation here. He talks about what he believes is evidence that tells us about the nature of UFOs through the physical effects that people have and mental effects as well, and also explores crash retrievals and speculates on whether there's a certain amount of the military-industrial complex and how they're involved in reverse engineering some of these experiences, some of these crash sites. We're going to talk about all of this and NDEs, one of my favorite topics, and how they're very similar to abduction experiences when we come back. So stick with us tonight for the next couple of hours, and we'll take your questions later on as well. And Jonathan Kendall will be joining us next. This is Lisa Garr. 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

0: Welcome back to Coast AM. My guest tonight has a really interesting history. He is a medical doctor, and he is a board-certified MD in internal medicine and nephrology, and he writes books on UFOs. I'd love to know that unexplained phenomena, and I'm really grateful that Dr. Jonathan Kendall is joining us tonight. Welcome to the show, Jonathan.
1: It's an absolute pleasure to be here, Lisa. Thank you so much for having me.
0: Absolutely, absolutely. What is a doctor writing about UFOs for? I have to know the metaphysics of UFOs and internal medicine. What's the relationship?
1: Yes, there probably is very little relationship. I think a lot of my friends wonder the same thing, honestly. But I've always had this fascination with the paranormal growing up, and I have a history in Christian apologetics, and I wanted to write a book on apparitions in 2020 to explore whether or not it's possible that Jesus' disciples were experiencing apparitions, kind of similar to the content that you discussed with Courtney just before this.
0: Exactly.
1: And that led me into studying all the Society for Psychical Research's material, not all of it, but at least a good cross-section of it from the late 19th, early 20th century. And then I run across this phenomenon called Men in Black, which is associated with UFO lore. And suddenly this research took just a huge tangent into that. And 2 years or so had passed, and I've come to realize, hey, I've been writing about UFOs the last couple of years. So my two books were more or less written at the same time. And anyway, I had enough material out there to write a UFO book. And that's essentially how it came to pass.
0: Did you ever have an experience, a paranormal experience, or any type of abduction experience yourself?
1: I have not, personally. That surprises a number of people, given the fact that I've written this book.
0: But not that you remember, at least.
1: Not that I'm aware of, right?
0: Right, exactly.
1: But I know, interestingly enough, after this book was almost completed, it was going through the editing phase, about a year ago, my sister-in-law was animal sitting for us while my wife and I were away in New York City. We wanted to go up to catch a Knicks game. And my sister-in-law, Mary, actually saw a UFO over the tree line in our backyard.
0: A real, like, what did she explain? What did she see?
1: She said it was a cylindrical device, probably about maybe 20, 30 feet in length, but only about 20, 30 feet above the tree line, which is itself is on an inclined hill, emitting a bluish white glow, making no sound whatsoever, and just going very methodically, slowly from east to west until, and it kept going until it disappeared. And she actually is really into astronomical phenomena like meteor showers, things like that. So it's, she's unlikely to be fooled by a satellite or something of that nature. And it spooked her enough to where she waited outside for 20 minutes to make sure there weren't some kind of otherworldly creatures coming down from the tree line.
0: It's now, let's get into the psychology of this about why do you feel that certain people have these paranormal experiences and certain people don't?
1: I think some people have apparently this high degree of transliminality. That's just a buzzword to mean a sensitivity to the paranormal. There's been speculation that something about our neuroanatomy, that is the way our brains are shaped, that certain structures within make us more receptive, more of an antenna for this kind of thing. I don't think anyone really knows, though. I haven't run across any specific anything that I'm confident that would explain it. I will say some people, I think we all have this capability. I think some of the thresholds for us are higher than it is for others. And I will say, as a caveat, it seems that people have had some kind of trauma, like, for instance, a head injury or a near-death experience. That seems to, so to speak, make those people more sensitive to having future episodes like that as well.
0: It is interesting when you do that level of trauma to the brain, how it puts the brain into this suspended state where the analytical, conscious thinking brain definitely goes offline and you're just in a pure state of consciousness. And having an NDE myself, it is unexplainable to not be in your conscious mind. But it's not like dreaming. It's not like sleeping. It's hyper aware and indelible, but it definitely has something that you can't recreate in any other way. So do you feel that the people that explain that they are having either abductions or experiences with visiting or visitations from alien beings, that they have that same description?
1: Yeah, absolutely. I think those that are being, that have reported these abduction experiences are also the same ones that are likely to see ghosts or to have had a near-death experience or some other kind of encounter with the other, or just a UFO encounters in general. They seem to run together.
0: And it's not just because they're more prone to it. You think that these are actual experiences, right?
1: Not I just do. I think they're objectively real, at least in many cases.
0: Right. Exactly. Yeah. Now, you mentioned the Men in Black part. What do you mean by that? How do they work? Explain that phenomenon.
1: So the Men in Black phenomena within UFO lore, when you read a lot of the cases, and this goes back to Albert Bender, 1953, so all the way back almost to the beginning of the UFO era, there are these strange figures that will show up wearing black suits, sometimes black hats, white shirts, black ties, and so on. And they have these other, they look normal in that way, but they have all these other strange features, like really long fingers on their hands, or they just don't act quite right, like they're not from around here, so to speak. Mm-hmm. And they show up at these UFO witnesses' houses. People that have claimed to have been abducted will claim to have had these experiences. When you look into it, I think some of these are real life government entities. Like I think Albert Bender, who was kind of the progenitor of this lore within the UFO realm, at least, he probably entertained actual FBI guests, but some of the aspects of this phenomenon seem to suggest more of a spectral or apparitional aspect, more of a paranormal aspect to these visitors.
0: So they go in and show up to hide evidence or materials or bury it? Is that what you're basically saying?
1: Generally, they want to intimidate UFO witnesses into giving up any materials they might have, like a photograph, or just simply to intimidate them and tell them, don't say anything about what you saw.
0: But yes, in order to make it go away, right?
1: Right.
0: Or be buried or something like that. Why do you think, I mean, I saw the movie Disclosure Day and I was a little bit, the question that I had after that is, when you have, say, a worldwide disclosure of everyone in the world seeing and knowing that there are UFOs and aliens that live amongst us, what does it change in humanity? How does it change us?
1: I think we'd have to know more information to really, for me to even speculate on that. If our visitors, or if the information that's known by the government from these visitors turns out to be something that would change our views of reality, I think it could have ramifications for the various theological beliefs. Perhaps it would, some are worried that it would shatter conventional religious beliefs and people wouldn't be able to handle it. But then you'd have to ask the question, do you believe these NHI, these non-human intelligences? And, you know, we're really just speculating on what this could be, because I'm not really sure that anyone in the government knows a whole lot more than what has been publicly disclosed.
0: Right. It's still definitely in a lot of questions, but I think that the technologies are fascinating that can move like that, or that have abilities to, you know, overcome elements in this earth that we live on. I mean, I think the technologies would be life-changing. I mean, they would be definitely change the way that we do things if they were explored. But what about those experiences that are not good experiences, or that actually were terrifying, or people have PTSD from? Or when we get people calling in the show every single night who have had experiences, and that's why this show exists, is because it makes people feel like they're not alone. There are other experiencers, and we bring it into the media to talk about it. And really, there's a community of people that are listeners of the show because of that very reason. What do you feel about those that are scared and still terrified of these abduction situations?
1: That was one of the biggest surprises of this research, that some actually took these experiences positively, honestly. So if you look at, in chapter 5 of my book, I talk about the Casey County, Kentucky abduction case involving three Christian women. They were on their way home, experienced an abduction phenomena, had all these strange paranormal fallout in their lives afterwards. And they never really seemed to integrate that experience in a positive way. And the most natural suggestion of that, I don't know if it's this simple, but the most natural suggestion is that they had encountered some malevolent entities. And that's really the impression I get when I read Bud Hopkins, Dave Jacobs, even though they put it in more of an extraterrestrial hypothesis context. Robert Hastings, in his recent book, Confession, I think he published that about 7 years ago, actually. It seems like a highly negative experience. And yeah, so people definitely have had these horrifying negative experiences associated with abductions. I will say what really surprised me is that there's been survey data done recently, and it may not be perfect, but apparently a lot of people have come to integrate these experiences and treat them more positively. So that was one of the biggest surprises of this whole area of inquiry for me.
0: Because you thought they would be mostly terrifying, right?
1: Yes. They're
0: scary.
1: Yes. And they pretty much all start out scary, traumatic. Mm-hmm. Yeah. And it was hard for me to believe that almost anybody could come to think of these as positive experiences.
0: You said that there was a link between trauma and people who have paranormal experiences. What is the link that you were talking about?
1: So you mean as far as when you ask for a link, what do you mean exactly?
0: Asking if there is a relationship between people that have experienced early childhood trauma, that are looking for something outside themselves, or do you know what I mean by that?
1: Yes. Now, I really don't have much insight as to why that happens. I know mm-hmm. I mentioned physical trauma earlier. Mm-hmm. I will also say those that have experienced some kind of sexual abuse, or have this tendency to dissociate. Maybe the traumatic experience itself causes them to be able to dissociate and be aware of these other realities. I think that's about as good of an explanation as any.
0: That's a good one. No, that's really good. But these alien abductions, when you interview people, they sound real, like they really did happen, right? In your experience?
1: Oh, I believe a lot of cases of these reports are objectively real. I think you could ask the question in terms of interpretation. I think it's hard to accept on an extraterrestrial hypothesis basis that these are real. In that sense, that aliens would come from across the galaxy to do all these primitive and terrifying procedures on us. But I do believe that people that are experiencing these things are certainly having objectively real events,
0: right?
1: At least in some cases.
0: And what about other things like cryptids and Mothman and so forth? Do you think that they are also as real as they have been explained in terms of the alien abductions?
1: I definitely think so. The Mothman is really the only cryptid that I'm aware of, I think, and where I'd call myself well-informed. But you go back to Point Pleasant, West Virginia, 1966 and 67, there were, I believe, over 100 people that had well-attested sightings of this Mothman, this creature that was well over six feet tall, had the body of a man, had these giant wings, and on where the shoulder blade should be and the head should start, there were these eyes, just kind of right in the center, these red eyes. Some described it as glowing, some described it as just simply red, but it would just flap, it would spread its wings and just fly up in the air without flapping, almost seeming to defy physics. And yeah, I think whatever that was, it was something real.
0: Yes.
1: And I think a lot of the other material in the cryptid literature is real also.
0: Yeah. I mean, the experiences people have are unexplainable, but you've looked into these things. I mean, could they be dreams? Could they be anything else? Could they be past life regressions, near-death experiences, anything else?
1: I think sleep paralysis would explain some episodes, particularly as the abduction phenomena, for instance, got into, kind of became a well-known thing within popular culture, maybe late 80s and beyond. People that would be abducted from their bedroom, it would be easy to attribute that to hallucinations like hypnagogic or hypnopompic hallucinations. That's hallucinations upon awakening or right upon going to sleep. That certainly doesn't explain all the cases where people are in the awake state and have these occur or taken from their cars. Yeah, so I think there could be certainly some prosaic explanations for some of them. Hallucination, misattribution, there are hoaxes out there as well, but there are too many other well-attested phenomena from well-trained observers that would put the lie to the idea that that explains all such encounters.
0: So many. I mean, especially also yes. the shared death experiences. And there's so much evidence out there. It is impressive. All right, let's go back. We're actually going to take a quick break. We're going to be back with Jonathan Kendall when we come back from the break. 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

0: Mom, where are my keys?
1: Why do I have to take out the garbage?
2: I'm too sick to go to school.
1: Quit hugging the bathroom!
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1: Welcome back to Coast AM. I am Lisa Garr. My guest is Jonathan Kendall. We're going to be back with him in a moment after the break. By the way, I have my own show called The Aware Show. I've been broadcasting for 25 years on a regular terrestrial radio and podcasts. And so I have all of my shows that I've uploaded, over just thousands of them, on my podcast by the same name, which is The Aware Show. And you can also search Lisa Garr wherever you listen to podcasts. I have interviewed all of the most amazing people. A really great interview on there right now by Master Ming Tong Gu. He's a Qigong expert, but he also talks about Qigong and AI. And a really fascinating interview with the old meets the new, and how stillness is something that is required in this day and age of constant fastness and moving. So a lot of great topics that I talk about on there. And I've talked about mind training with Ravinder Taylor, and all sorts of great topics. So just go ahead and check that out. You can go to The Aware Show wherever you listen to your podcasts. And we will be right back. Right after the break, we're going to go listen, continue our conversation with Jonathan Kendall about the metaphysics of UFOs. We'll be right back. 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

0: Welcome back to Coast AM. My guest is Jonathan Kendall. The book is called The Metaphysics of UFOs, Evidential Case Studies on UAPs. And that is my question, Jonathan, is what types of evidential case studies are there on paranormal phenomena and different UAPs? If you can talk about
1: the UAPs go, that's been much of the beginning of the book, going back through the history, kind of taking it back to the Kenneth Arnold sighting, 1947 and beyond, and on through chapter one and into chapter two. I really wanted to establish the credibility of this phenomenon for readers right away, why this should be taken seriously. And I don't commit to interpretation right away. That comes later. But in terms of the types of evidence, it's important to know that there are very credible people, ostensibly without ulterior motives, that report these things. There are cases where multiple people, in some cases, scores of different people will sight a UFO. There are cases where UFOs will be seen from and reported independently by people or groups of people that happen to see it from different locations. You have a lot of UFOs that have been registered on radar, and then you have some video and photographic evidence as well, although that's much more disputed. And I really think, getting back to what we talked about in the first half hour, all the people that have been affected by these things, you have at least 900 documented cases of people having been harmed by UFOs. I think in the majority of cases, that harm is inadvertent. It wasn't done on purpose, as far as we can tell. And then you've got some cases where people have reported being healed, even miraculously, within the context of a close encounter. And of course, you got the whole abduction phenomenon, which I think that's an objectively real phenomenon as well. And people afterwards tend to have these kinds of psychic after effects that they report. And it's interesting that you see these kinds of after effects reported by those folks really for 80 plus years. They all tell a very similar story. They might be more in tune with with people they talk to. They claim to have telepathic abilities, and so on.
0: And do you believe, I mean, that the government has these in their possession, either parts or pieces of UFOs or any other types of evidence that they're not showing us?
1: I was very reluctant to come to this conclusion, but I think, yes, I do think that the government has some kind of exotic materials. In fact, I tend to lean towards the belief that they probably have a full-blown spacecraft.
0: What makes you think that?
1: There was a book that was authored by Jim Lukatsky called Initial Revelations, and it was co-authored by, well, George Knapp and Colm Kelleher. It came out a few years ago. It had to go through a very lengthy government approval process before the Pentagon would allow them to release this material. But Lukatsky, in chapter 9 of that book, says that he was in a meeting with a senator and an undersecretary. He didn't say, didn't reveal the names, but he reveals the fact that there is a craft in the government's possession. The hull of it has apparently been breached, and the craft did not have any visible signs of propulsion, fuel containment, or anything like that. But I consider Lukatsky, Knapp, I consider those very solid people on this front.
0: Of course.
1: And that, along with, I think, James Fox, his documentary on Virginia, Brazil, I think that gives you a very good case that an alien, evidently some non-human intelligence, actually came into that town, probably from a crash, and was taken into custody. Those seem to be very solid cases. I think the Roswell case is solid, but
0: there's over 100 people had that same experience in Brazil, and they're terrified of it.
1: Yes. Mm-hmm. Yes. And I don't consider crash retrievals an established part of the phenomenon. I'm watching that space with intense interest. But if I had to bet on it, we do have crash retrievals, exotic materials is from non-human intelligence versus not. My bet would be on that we do.
0: So basically, that's evidence. That's what you're talking about, right?
1: I think so, yes. Mm-hmm.
0: Evidential cases. How would this change the way that we live? Why should this be taken seriously?
1: Well, I think if this is really true and we have these materials, it would just be revolutionary technologically. We know that there are cases where people have been, I mentioned it a minute ago, where people have been healed in the context of a UFO phenomenon, even abduction. Subjects have reported being healed in the context of these things. So it would suggest that they have medical technology that would be revolutionary, that appears miraculous to us today. It would lead, I think, to revolutions in travel. Suddenly astronomical travel, maybe even outside the solar system, might be possible. Mm-hmm. If this technology could be successfully reverse engineered.
0: I wonder what some of the experiences are with the images from satellites and so forth. Have you heard of any reporting back from any of the imagery that we have millions of satellites out there and they all have the ability to report back? I mean, don't you think that there's got to be a lot more evidence somewhere that isn't available to the public?
1: I would say so. If this is a real phenomenon, it has, as I believe, is established in other ways, there has to be something out there on the satellite data that would mm-hmm. that would support it. I agree.
0: Right. And then I interviewed one of the commander-in-chiefs of the space shuttle missions, and she said the same thing. She saw unexplained things when she was in her, I think it was seven trips to tours, basically, to space. And this is one of the things that is reported on so many different ways. And this is what you've dedicated your book to, and apparitions and so forth. Not everyone can be making this up. It's been around for way too long and been attempted to be proven too many different times.
1: One test, Lisa, that I like to apply whenever I'm examining a case or a phenomenon in general is, does it take me more faith to believe, given what I know, or not to believe? And it would take me a lot more faith not to believe that this UAP phenomenon is real at this point.
0: Good point. But then where's all the evidence? Where is all of it? And why is it being held back? And why were there men in black that show up to reverse the evidence or to bury the evidence or to a friend of mine who had her father worked in the water systems in Los Angeles and in the Santa Ana Riverbed, which runs, you know, many, many, many miles. And in those specific areas, he had his camera with him once and caught these three objects that were flying low to the ground in the Santa Ana Riverbed, and caught everything, happened to have had his camera with him, caught everything on camera, brought that to brought it into the government authorities, and he never saw the footage again. It was completely gone, just disappeared, and was never addressed ever again. So this was probably 40 years ago. So it has something that has been put into for a reason. It needed to be held back, buried, not brought to the public at the time. But do you think that there's more of an acceptance now or a need to know why is all of this being buried?
1: Now, that story you relate, yeah, it pops up time and time again in the UFO literature. Yeah, so you see that all the time. And I think a lot of the Men in Black phenomenon, while I do believe that there's a spectral aspect to it, there certainly is a flesh and blood aspect as well. My guess would be it's for purposes of national security, getting back to all these technological aspects that we discussed earlier. Whatever nation is able to harness this technology first, the military applications of it are going to be immense. Mm-hmm. So I suspect it's for purposes of national security. It might even be its own arms race, kind of like back in 1945, Los Alamos, they had to keep the wraps, presumably under with the development of the atomic bomb. This could be even more important if it's real.
0: Yep, absolutely. Now, you do a lot of, there's a information that you have about the combination or the similarity between the near-death experience and alien abductions. You did a whole article on it, which I think is really interesting. What do you feel is the connection there between NDEs and alien abductions? Do you think NDEs could have been alien abductions?
1: I don't think they're exactly the same thing. Again, this was one of the biggest surprises of my research, that there were these similar after effects, because on the surface of it, it would seem that there couldn't be two

0: or alien abduction experiences, just like near-death experiences, they tend to eventually adjust their moral compass in a very good way. They become more compassionate people. They sometimes will even change jobs to something that's where they can help people. They give up self-destructive behaviors. They're more creative, more artistic. They tend to be like they tend to not have any fear of death. They tend to be more spiritual, and they have these positive psychic after effects, or at least in most cases, it's positive. So my guess would be, Lisa, that whatever is happening with an alien abduction, just like a near-death experiences, these folks that experience them are breaching some kind of spiritual realm, and it makes them subject to have these transformational encounters.
1: Yes, you just pretty much nailed all of the characteristics of an NDE, including
0: Yes.
1: that psychic veil kind of being thinned, or there being more of a clarity between unexplained phenomena that could exist without evidence. And there's more of an acceptance, I guess, for it, which is comes with both the alien abduction and the NDE. And it opens you up to knowing that you're not alone, or that there's something bigger than you. It definitely checks your ego, and it gets you out of that I'm the only one narcissistic type of thinking into, well, I can see different perspectives here. I can see eight sides of a story. I can, do things in a different way that is not all about the physical. And you operate more in the non-physical, which is kind of comes with both the NDE and the. I can see how you could make a similarity there between the alien abduction and the NDE. But I do think that mostly the MDEs tend to be more benevolent and have more of a positive outcome in the future overall, other than, of
0: There's
1: course,
0: definitely true by proportion. I agree.
1: yeah, absolutely. So then, what are some of the misconceptions that people have about UFOs that help that causes the fear? And definitely, there are those that have terrifying experiences with NDEs as well. Why do you think that that is the predominant narrative around UFOs?
0: Predominant meaning the fear
1: Yeah.
0: factor. Yes.
1: Why is that?
0: My experience has been a little bit different as far as what people say. I've had people in my family say they'd like to see a UFO, the ones that haven't at least. I don't share that opinion. I really don't want to see one after having done this research.
1: Why is that?
0: I think despite some of the things we've just said, most of the cases in my book are more disturbing in nature, I think we can say. And I know people that have tried to, or I don't know people, but I know of people in especially in the literature. Kathleen Martin talks about this in her book, Extraterrestrial Contact, people that have tried to summon UFOs. That generally does not go well. They seem to get these attachments from these really malignant entities. And as you had mentioned, it seems that in most cases, people that have reported abductions that you're aware of they have been negative. And that would certainly be the case for some of the researchers back in the 80s and 90s, like Jacobs and Hopkins. So, yeah, I think as you say, there are a lot of encounters that are very negative. There was one that occurred in Brazil back in 1977. In Cularish, that's an island off Brazil, where the inhabitants would literally encounter these rectangular, well, they actually came in all different kinds of shapes, but they were almost coffin sized, at least in many cases, and they would be shot with these beams of light. They would experience abduction phenomena. Some people would have blindness. They would experience anemia, have blood loss, and it was just a very terrifying experience. They were all run from that island. So
1: Right.
0: that might be why there's a lot of fearful aspects.
1: Oh, yeah. Those stories are terrifying, and the animals around those stories as well. the sacrifices and so forth.

Let's come back to your questions. We'll have a come back with Jonathan after the break and come back with your questions as well, your stories. You can share experiences with us. We'd love to hear from you. And we'll give the numbers at the beginning of the hour. We'll be right back. 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

0: Mom, where are my keys?
1: Why do I have to take out the garbage?
2: I'm too sick to go to school.
1: Quit hugging the bathroom!
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0: News This Hour from Town Hall. I'm Ron Taylor. President Trump is saying that Mideast allies have reached the parameters of a deal to end the Iran war and says he would hold off on ordering new strikes for now. In a Saturday evening social media post last night, the president adding that the emerging deal would include the immediate, complete, and total opening of the Hormuz Strait and an end to Iran's nuclear threat. He said that Israel has agreed to join the U.S. in the commitment to try to complete the agreement with Iran. Ukrainian President Vladimir Zelensky has pitched President Trump on helping Ukraine with permission from tech titan Elon Musk to use his Starlink satellite communication system.
1: The push for expanded use of Starlink comes as Zelensky looks for alternate ways to mitigate the need for U.S. Patriot air defense systems to thwart the steady barrage of Russian missile and drone attacks on Ukrainian territory. The interceptors are in shorter supply as the U.S. and Israeli war against Iran continues to rage. Zelensky reportedly made the request directly to Mr. Trump in an Oval Office meeting this week during his whirlwind trip to Washington. He also told lawmakers later on Capitol Hill that he wanted Starlink to help with targeting inside Russia. John Scott reporting.
0: A new gun ban in Virginia may have produced the opposite of its intended effect. Ken Lorman explains.
2: Virginia's assault weapons ban, which took effect July 1st, sparked a surge in firearm sales as gun owners rushed to beat the deadline. Background checks for long guns reportedly hit record levels in June, with some retailers reporting unprecedented demand from both longtime gun owners and first-time buyers. Gun rights advocates say the spike shows that firearm restrictions often increase interest in the very weapons lawmakers are trying to limit. Ken Lorman reporting.
0: News and analysis found at townhall.com.
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6: North Korea is a terrible place to grow up, but students who are good at math and science could be forced to hack for the regime, and they can't say no or their families will suffer. 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
9: From the KTOX Route 66 Broadband Weather Center, I'm Matilda Benson. Right now here in Needles, it's clear and 102 degrees, with an overnight low around 88. Tomorrow looks sunny with a high near 115 and a low around 86. Up in Bullhead, currently 104 and clear. 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
1: Welcome back to Coast AM. Jonathan Kendall is my guest, and his couple of books he's got out. One is that we're talking about tonight is The Metaphysics of UFOs, Evidential Case Studies on UAPs, Paranormal Phenomena, and Spiritual Experiences. He also has another book out called Seeing the Messiah. And these are about apparitional experiences and apparitional phenomena. Both are about what the experiences that people are having and accounting these experiences, talking about them, writing about them, showing the evidence of these experiences over and over and over again about ghosts and hauntings and UFOs and cryptids and especially Mothman. So we will be back more for his love for the paranormal when we come back. 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

0: Welcome back to Coast AM. I forgot to give Jonathan's website at the intro there. Jonathan Kendall, KENDALLMD.com. And you can find out a little bit more about his books and about Jonathan on his website. It's his name, Jonathan Kendall, KENDALLMD.com. Jonathan, are you up for answering some questions?
1: I'm ready. Let's go.
0: Let's do it. All right. Let's talk to just an order of receiving. Aaron in Fountain Valley, California, do you have a comment or question for Jonathan?
2: Yes. Thanks, Lisa, for accepting my call.
0: Yes.
2: And thanks for
0: Jonathan Kendall. Yes.
2: Yeah, I have it written. I'm just reading. Dr. Jonathan Kendall, thanks for your insight and knowledge. There is a book by Ray Stanford, which I read, called The Phantom of Prophecy, which James Fox was actually friends with him, and he was on a few nights back, and I wanted to get on. I couldn't. But it goes back to the 1917 Fatima, Portugal sighting by the three children of a Marian apparition. Mm. And as you get, spoiler alert, towards the end, it goes into the fact that it was maybe not so much an apparition per se, but maybe that's how it was conveyed by the children. And there's been other sightings of said such, but that it was possibly extraterrestrials, and that's what the book goes into, that there's UFOs and it's real, and it kind of links it to that. And I was wondering your thoughts on that. And to say also, Jonathan Kendall, that the UFO phenomenon is also missing Roger Lear. You know, he also went down to Virginia, Brazil, to investigate all that. And it's interesting to think about all this because it's all linked together. You can't just pinpoint it. It's all about, like you said, national security, the nuclear reality that they are wanting to control or help us out. You know, I had my sighting. Blue, silver craft, you know, my father's father built nuclear weapons, nuclear physicist. My grandfather on my mother's side was a fighter pilot in World War II, lieutenant commander.
0: Wow, you've got quite the history there.
2: Telepathically told me to go outside, and I did, and I went out there, and nothing's there, and it appears out of the sky, and they said they're going to take care of me in the future. This was 2005. In 2012, they said they would take care of me, and I got a picture, like I could see the people on board, and they were humanoid, like blonde. Women was in charge, like blonde, blue-eyed, tall, and there were like seven people in there, and then they said that we're your family.
0: Wow.
2: And so I'm looking at this craft, and it just blips out of nothing. It was not there, and then it appeared, and it disappeared, and I was just standing there like, oh my God, you know what I mean?
0: What a cool experience, and thank you for sharing a benevolent experience. That's a really, you are family. You are a part of it, and the history that you have between your father and your mother and all of that is probably they had a similar experience. So thank you for reporting that. Definitely appreciate that. You must hear a lot of these, Jonathan. John?
1: At this point, yeah, I've mostly read about such cases. Mm-hmm. So, yeah, I haven't had a whole lot of interaction with folks like Aaron, but thank you, Aaron, for that. And please, for everyone else, just call me Jonathan or JK.
0: Okay.
1: I would prefer just to go by that. But yeah, it sounds like Aaron, the humanoids he describes there sound like what they call the Nordics in the literature, which are very human appearing. I kind of, whenever I think of the Nordics, at least the male versions of them, I think of the Chris Hemsworth Thor version of it.
0: Right.
1: Just really tall, blonde, really handsome, really, or women's case is really beautiful.
0: Female, folks. Yeah, pilot.
1: Mm-hmm. That's what it struck me as. Now,
0: so great.
1: Fatima, that's a very interesting case. Yeah, so it's probably, other than Zaytun, Egypt, probably the most well-evidenced Marian apparition that I'm aware of. So you had the three young visionaries that saw Mary on the 13th of every month over about a six-month period. Mm-hmm. And 70,000, or at least tens of thousands, the estimates vary, joined on October 13th, 1917 for that final vision, and they saw the miracle of the sun. It was as if the sun actually danced in the sky. It emitted all the different colors of the spectrum, one after another. People from nearby towns saw this. All the water that had accumulated from the monsoon that just preceded it dried up. There were some anecdotal reports of healing, miraculous healing at this event. Now, we know it wasn't literally the sun moving, because a couple reasons. First of all, if it did happen, life as we know it on Earth would have immediately been destroyed, essentially. At least it would have within 8 minutes for the time that information got to us, that gravitational disruption. Also, the observatories around the world didn't see anything. So it didn't see the sun move. So whatever this was, it was a vision, but it's a very highly evidenced one, because tens of thousands of people saw it at the exact same time.
0: Right.
1: It made the newspapers. It was definitely something objectively real. And there are three other books. I've not heard of the one that Aaron mentioned, but there are three books written by South American authors. I can't come up with their names offhand, but they suggest that that's a UAP phenomenon. And it kind of makes sense. You know, maybe it wasn't a vision. Maybe it wasn't really the sun. Maybe this circular disc emitting all these colors was a UAP. That's a very respectable possibility, I think, for that.
0: Yes. And that a certain amount of people saw it, and then it wasn't picked up on any other type of radar. That makes a lot more sense.
1: Yes.
0: Yep. Fascinating. Let's go to Andrew in Carson, California. Andrew, do you have a comment or question for Jonathan?
3: Yes. Lisa, you have a great program, and you're a great personality on the radio.
0: Thanks.
3: And Dr. Jonathan, I'd like to relate to you what happened to me. I'm a senior right now, but in the mid-80s, I was new in California, and I got a job with a security firm called Beacons Protection Services. And what happened was I was being trained by a supervisor of what to do in the field, and we got a call about, I would guess, in Los Angeles, about between 1 and 2 a.m., and we were told to go to our office parking lot, that there was unusual activity there. So long story made short, a supervisor pulled into the parking lot, got out of the car, with the engine running, bright lights on. There was no lights in the parking lot. He said, just stay here. I'll be back in a little bit. So he goes to the lot. He's walking around, and I see him very clearly, dressed in a blazer, white shirt, tie. Next thing I know, I turn my head for a second, look back. He's got his hands in the air. He's looking up in the sky, and he's turning like in a circle, in a circular fashion, like twirling. And he's like, I thought when I looked at it, I thought he must be on drugs or he lost his mind, right? Uh-huh. So I kind of like semi-panicked, and I said, I got to try to help this guy. So I get out of the car, walked within about 15 to 20 feet of him in the center of the parking lot on Alameda Street and in Los Angeles. And the next thing I know, this force, this unseen, like a power, a vortex, took control of my body. I'm looking up. Next thing you know, my hands are in the air, and I could not resist this force.
0: Wow.
3: I'm turning in a circular fashion, and I remember turning approximately 3, maybe 4 times at the most, and the next thing I remember, I'm sitting back in the car like a zombie, and I cannot believe this. And then the next thing I know, my supervisor walks back to the car, never says a word. I never say a word to him. And I recalled what had happened in that parking lot several years later.
0: Did you ever talk with him about it? Ever?
3: I had left the company about a year later.
0: Mm-hmm.
3: So I never, during that year, I had never, the thought never crossed my mind. And all I can tell you is, when we were in the lot, you could sense the power emanating from something above us, and it was big. and it was very powerful. And that's a true story, and I'm 78 years old now, so I have no reason to make that up.
0: My goodness, what a cool experience in a way, but also mysterious, very mysterious. Thank you so much for sharing. Really appreciate you sharing that experience. Let's see if we could go to, we have a few minutes. Greg from Remsen, New York. Hi, Greg. How you doing?
4: Hi, everybody. JK, I was wondering, you mentioned that the ETs a couple times that they can heal. And also you mentioned the UFOs. They didn't seem to need any energy to run their UFO craft. So this kind of technology, if it was given to us by the ETs or the government disclosed it, it would completely disrupt our society. The medical would be disrupted, the whole system. You know, the energy infrastructure system would completely be disrupted. People might, you know, that technology, we wouldn't need anything to fuel our cars and stuff.
0: No charging stations
4: maybe other
0: needed.
4: So maybe this is why there's no disclosure. I mean, that's just what my thought on that. I was wondering what you thought about that. Thank you for taking my call. Bye now.
0: Thank you. Yes. Industries threatened. What do you think, John?
1: Yes, economically, it would be a big thing. Like one of my objections to the possibility that if we are reverse engineering craft and we've actually gotten somewhere, is why is climate change still with us? Because we would still have, or at least the man-made version of it, because we would have presumably clean energy from this discovered. Yeah, I think economically it could be disruptive if it was all revealed very quickly. It might have to be rolled out in increments. So.
0: Right.
1: Some speculate that big oil, I guess you could even add big medicine and other things, could certainly be impacted in an adverse way that way.
0: I think
1: economics of it, at least.
0: Right, the economics. I never got a chance to ask you about the reverse engineering program. Can you explain a little bit more about that?
1: Yeah, so the idea is these defense contractors, if they're working on these craft, as is commonly claimed, these special access programs, that they've worked on these downed craft that we've discussed and have been for decades. So the idea is that they're trying to regain technology, or trying to manufacture technology based on that material. And some have claimed, I know Phil Corso in his book, The Day After Roswell, claims that this was done to create things like lasers and bulletproof vests and a number of other things. From the Roswell crash, that idea has been it's been criticized, to my mind, probably successfully. My guess would be, and I think Greg hit on it there, if we are trying to reverse engineer these things, my best guess is we just haven't got that far with it. Mm. Yeah, because the economic ramifications notwithstanding, and I don't want to underestimate those. I feel like if you could pretty much solve the energy crisis, among other things, I just don't know that we'd be sitting on this technology that long.
0: Right, exactly. Well, thank you for answering that, because it is curious. It's a curious phenomenon. Let's see here. If we go to Jim in Wisconsin. Jim, do you have a comment or a question for Jonathan Kendall?
5: Thank you for taking my call.
0: Yeah.
5: I have a question for your guests.
0: Mm-hmm.
5: First of all, a buddy of mine and I have fished on the north and south pier where I live. And we fished all night, and we would fish the next night and the next night and so on. I would like to know, how come the space station never saw these UFOs, and why a lot of people say they claim they've seen UFOs? I've never seen one. I fished that night many years and never seen one UFO. Can you explain that to me, please?
0: Yes. And thank you so much for your call. I think, Jonathan, you did explain that a little bit earlier about... Yes, go ahead.
1: I've never seen one either.
0: Yep.
1: Yeah. And the vast majority of people have not. I think if it does have something to do with consciousness, I think, as we had talked about the transliminality, that threshold to experience these paranormal encounters, it's only going to be a subset of the population that happens to see them. The question is, all these people that claim otherwise, that seem to be credible, are we really going to claim that they are all lying?
0: Right.
1: Or delusional, or it's a hallucination. It just doesn't fit for me.
0: And this space station could have had sightings, but they were not reported to the general public.
1: Yes. And I will say, you had mentioned, I think, an astronaut or somebody that had seen a UFO.
0: Eileen Collins, up in space. Yes.
1: Mm-hmm. Even going back to the 60s and 70s, Jacques Vallée, J. Allen Hynek, they wrote a book called The Edge of Reality. And in that, they detail something like, I think it was 16 sightings by astronauts that had gone up into space that had made these claims. So,
0: yeah. Eileen, I had interviewed her, Eileen Collins, the last couple of months ago. And she is since retired now, but she had done multiple space missions and had seen things that she could not explain. So there is, I'm sure she's not the only one that has that experience being an astronaut.
1: And in fairness to the skeptical case here, I would say the satellite data, you know, there might be satellite data attesting to UFOs and things like that. I will admit that seems to be a hole in the evidential base. You would think that would be out there somewhere.
0: It's just not reported. Right, exactly.
1: Right, just to tip my hat to the skeptical account there. That's something to keep in mind.
0: I love it. All right, we will be back. Thank you, Jonathan, and we'll be back with your questions. So hang on the lines for us. You're listening to Coast to Coast AM. I'm Lisa Garr, and we will be right back.

0: 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We knew confidently they're going to get what they need for life.
1: I'm Elise Winter.
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12: 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As crowded as Highway 95 is now, with our road widening project, every equipment, every dump truck coming in, all the material in and out, wouldn't that be a recipe for disaster?
13: Yeah, that's what I'm saying. 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
1: Welcome back to Coast AM. Jonathan Kendall is my guest, and the book he's most recent book is The Metaphysics of UFOs. He also has another book out called Seeing the Messiah. And we have just wanted to get to a few more callers before we go back to another break. Jeff from South Haven, Michigan, do you have a comment or question for Jonathan?
2: Yes, Lisa Garr, thank you for taking my call. Mr. Kendall, would you consider a red-orange glowing sphere coming down from out of the sky late at night, reducing its size to the size of a grapefruit, and then maneuvering seemingly under intelligence in front of a window of a mobile home and hovering there looking for all the world like it was spying on the occupant inside? Would you call that a UFO?
3: I would. Yes. In fact, the red sphere, in fact, was something very similar to what my grandfather and a few of the people he worked with saw on their way home from work one night back in probably the 60s. It didn't shrink to the size of a sphere, but the second part of that story you talk about, it reminds me of orbs in the literature, and that's, you very commonly see that associated with UAP lore.
1: So these are, they reduce in size, they can expand, they can shrink, you can put your hand through them. There's various explanations that are similar. Is that what you're saying, Jonathan?
3: Yes. Mm-hmm. I don't hear, that's maybe the first case I've heard of a UAP becoming an orb. Maybe. Mm-hmm. I don't recall seeing anything like that, but mm-hmm. orbs are ubiquitous in the UFO literature, the kind that shrinks to the size of a softball or maybe a little bit larger. And then, of course, those red spheres that the caller mentioned. Yeah, that's something just like what my grandfather saw. And I've had other people, even in my family, report very similar things. I can't say I've seen a case of a red sphere shrinking to the size of a softball in the literature. Mm-hmm. But it certainly makes sense based on the other cases that I've read.
1: Right. Okay, great. Well, thank you so much, Jeff, for the phone call. Let's go to Oberon in Redwood City. Do you have a comment or question for Jonathan Kendall?
4: Thank you. I was reminded of the fact that he said 1917 is when the Fatima sighting occurred. Mm-hmm. The people were scared and thought that the sun was falling because there was a UFO craft that was actually changing its altitude and was simply coming closer to the ground, and the sun was hidden by cloud mass. So obviously that's what happened. They were scared and they were yelling and screaming, thinking that the sun was actually falling. In reality, there's no such thing as a Marian apparition. That's just typical Catholic flapdoodle. I think that's fair to say.
1: You're basically saying it was a UFO, right?
4: Oh, it definitely was a UFO, I would say, yes.
1: Right. And Jonathan, thank you so much for your call. I appreciate your opinion. Jonathan, is that what you were also had the accounts of? Is that what you deducted as well?
3: I would say I'm a little agnostic on it. Mm-hmm. I know that it's some anomalous phenomenon. Mm-hmm. I'm not Catholic personally. I do believe that Marian apparitions occur. I believe that this one was a real one. I think the three children that reported it really had something. They saw something, whatever right. You want to make of it. But yeah, I will say the caller is in good company by calling it a UAP. But another aspect of it, I think people had reported this strange material that emanated came down to the ground and basically would disappear, mm-hmm. you know, before they could actually collect it. That kind of reminds you of a UAP phenomenon called angel hair. So there, Jacques Vallée, he makes some interesting parallels. John Keel, yeah, it's an interesting study for a possible UAP case. I don't
1: right.
3: I think that's a very distinct possibility here.
1: Oh, I love all of the evidence that you have in this book is phenomenal. All right, we do need to take one last break here, and we will be right back after this break with Jonathan Kendall. 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

0: Welcome back to Coast AM. This is Lisa Garr, and my guest is Jonathan Kendall. His latest book is The Metaphysics of UFOs, Evidential Case Studies on UAPs. And this is hundreds of pages, at least 300 pages of evidence of UAPs. And I haven't asked you about some of the evidence of the physical effects on people who have experienced the UAPs, where they wake up with maybe scarring or, you know, different experience left on their bodies. Have you, I know that you reported on this as well. How many cases have you heard about this? Is this a common thing? Have people been scarred or unexplained hospitalizations because of it?
1: There have been people that have sought medical treatment as a result of these things, like a number of people, like Whitley Strieber, for instance.
0: Mm-hmm.
1: He had, after his experience, he had to seek medical treatment. That Casey County, Kentucky abduction case, ladies, they had to. There were, Jacques Vallée, he lists in one of his journals, 900 documented cases plus of people that have been harmed. And most of the harm seems to be in the form of ionizing radiation, or at least that's the pattern of injury suggests that that is somehow the case in terms of people that experience these things. There's a case from Houston back in, I believe, the very early 1980s called the Cash Landrum case, where these two women and a young child have a very close encounter, and they ended up, one of the ladies ended up hospitalized for the better part of 2 weeks as a result, or excuse me, got 4 or 5 weeks, I think, total, two different hospitalizations. And she ended up, the apparent radiation damage was so bad that she ended up having to have a feeding tube, and it got disrupted one day. She went in to have it surgically corrected, and she ended up dying of complications of the surgery. Mm. So yeah, these things are real. Not electric cars, but they seem to have electromagnetic effects. So cars mm-hmm. will be disrupted. The ignitions might die. As far as getting into your actual question about people that have apparently had abductions, yeah, they'll have these mysterious scars. They'll be in one place when they report this anomalous experience or a UFO encounter, and they'll find themselves somewhere else later. And right. it's not clear how that's happened. A previous caller mentioned Roger Lear, who was a podiatrist, and he actually was able to extract implants from people. And he caught a number of these, and they were pretty sophisticated, made of numerous elements, one of them being meteoric iron, interestingly enough.
0: In their feet?
1: No, just various parts of the body. He was definitely, I think, operating out, literally in this case, outside of his field. But he worked with NIDS, Bob Bigelow, the National Institute for Discovery Science, in collecting these things.
0: Mm-hmm.
1: Yeah, and so that seems to be real. And then there have been women that have claimed within the context of an abduction to have gotten pregnant and to have actually lost their fetus as a result. And in my book, the idea being that they were selected for hybridization. For those kinds of claims, even the implants to some degree, I conclude in my book that we can't take that as an established part of the phenomenon. It's such an extraordinary claim. I need to see more evidence before I believe it. Now, that being said, I do believe that there are women that have had these experiences that are thoroughly, sincerely reporting that they've gotten pregnant and have lost their pregnancy due to an abduction.
0: Now, back to the implants, though, is there evidence on those?
1: Not as much as I would like. No, I think Roger Lear was sincere. Mm-hmm. I believe he submitted these to different laboratories for analysis.
0: Mm-hmm.
1: I think that was real. And I definitely think NIDS, I think Bigelow's organization was definitely real. So I believe he really did extract these things from people.
0: Mm-hmm.
1: What you'd like to have, though, to be able to establish this is just more peer review, a better line of custody of evidence, or chain of evidence, that kind of thing. And there could be prosaic explanations. Maybe these were placed by humans. You know, maybe the CIA put them in, right? So we just, even if he did extract these things, we can't prove that they're extraterrestrial or alien.
0: Yeah. Okay. Yes. I mean, there's always a rebuttal to everything. And
1: yes,
0: that's why there it's, and then of course, with it never being disclosed, that it definitely leads for more skeptical opinions.
1: And I want to commend again, our skeptical callers, people like mm-hmm. that's gone out to this desolate place fishing and hasn't had a UFO experience. I love the questions. It keeps the rest of us grounded.
0: Oh, absolutely. Absolutely. All right, let's go back to our calls here. Mark in Roseville, California. Mark, you have a question for Jonathan Kendall.
2: For Jonathan? Yeah.
0: Yes.
2: Yeah, I'd like to know, what does he know about the 37th parallel?
0: Do you know anything about that, Jonathan?
1: I'm afraid you're going to be disappointed. I know next to nothing about it.
2: Mm. Oh, okay.
1: I'm sorry.
2: Was it James Fox the other night? He didn't know nothing about it either. What do you know about the Summer Triangle?
1: The Summer Triangle. I've not heard of that either.
0: Maybe it was that something about the astrological phenomenon that happened around the full moon this last week?
2: No, it's also known as the Northern Cross.
0: Oh, yeah.
2: Cygnus the Swan.
0: Mm-hmm. We have heard of that. We've talked about that before on Coast, but I don't know that Jonathan has any specific details on it.
1: Unfortunately not. I have to add that to my reading list.
0: Yeah, a lot of other evidence in the book, though. Thanks for the call. You are very, very knowledgeable, my wonderful listener. Let's go to Tyler in Burlington, Iowa. Tyler, do you have a question for Jonathan Kendall?
3: Yes, and it's not Tyler, it's Taylor, T-A-Y-L-O-R.
0: Yeah.
3: Yes. John, I would like to ask, what got you into this UFO stuff and writing your books? Happy 250.
0: Thank you. Yes. What did get you into this whole, you mentioned your grandfather had an experience, Jonathan. I hadn't heard that in the beginning.
1: Yes. Yeah, I've always just been fascinated with it. A story I tell, even at the beginning of the book, I

0: apparitions, and then getting into the Men in Black phenomenon. And from there, I said, oh, let's look at UFOs a little bit more. And I think literally 2 years had passed, and I'd written all this stuff about UFOs, and some of the folks I run my writings by to give me some critiques and some helpful feedback were like, what happened? You were talking about apparitions, and now you're talking about UFOs. What's going on here? But that's, in essence, how it happened.
1: They're kind of similar, if you think about it. I mean, they're all unexplained phenomenon.
0: Exactly. Yeah. Exactly. I think, so both of those books were kind of written at the same time. The UFO just trailed behind it a little bit.
1: Right. Right. Exactly. All right. Thank you so much for the call. Let's go to our first time caller, Larry, in Little Rock, Arkansas. Hi, Larry.
2: Hi.
1: Do you have a question, comment?
2: I'm sorry. No, I have a statement. Mm-hmm. Four of us, four freshmen at the University of Arkansas in 1962, decided to drive up to Missouri and see this ghost light we had heard about. It was Halloween week. We get up there. The guys tell us where to go. It was a very dark woods, straight road. We drove for about 35 minutes or so, you know, at 10 miles an hour. We gave up, turned around, got out for a minute, and got back in. And just as we started to go, the inside of the car lit up. And we turned around, and the light was hovering right at the trunk lid. And I mean, very bright and red. It was like a plasma or something.
1: Mm.
2: It was scary because there was nobody there, nothing anywhere around us.
1: Were you in the car or outside the car?
2: Yes, we were in the car. It was when we started to pull away. Mm-hmm. It just appeared instantly. And
0: Did you lose time?
2: No one on the road.
1: Did you hear that, Larry? Did you lose time?
2: Probably. I know we're going about 120 on the way back.
0: But, as would I.
2: We were cynical, and then we started to leave, and it was right at the trunk lid, just right behind us, and the inside lit up. We all four saw it.
1: Wow, that is wild. Well, thank you so much for the call. That was so many. I love these stories. They're just over and over again, stories of sightings and phenomenon. So I'm sure you hear these a lot, Jonathan.
0: Yes, that reminds me actually of a case where something similar happened to a couple, and they took off after being tailed by some strange craft, and then they stopped at a diner on the way, and they met a person there in a black suit that said, a man, that said, don't tell anybody about what you saw. And what was interesting about that is they hadn't told anybody yet to begin with. So that seemed to be one of the more kind of paranormal Men in Black cases.
1: Right, right. Well, do you think that the Men in Black program still exists?
0: I think so. I don't hear as much about MIBs as much as I do the abduction phenomena now. I don't know if that's because people just don't want to report it because it's so strange. But I certainly believe the flesh and blood aspect does, because these people, they report these UFOs, or even some of the cases like the Tic Tac case that occurred in 2004, the USS Nimitz. Even in that case, a lot of the radar data and the video data was confiscated by someone else within the government shortly thereafter. You read about these cases time and time again.
1: And those people... I don't know if they lost their jobs or not. I need to follow up on that evidence. But you have a lot of evidence in this book, and I really appreciate the detail. I would encourage anyone to read it who's interested in this, for just the time and time again, the various different types of people that have seen apparitions, have seen UFOs, have been experiencers. That is what our listenership consists of. So you are definitely not alone. Thank you, Jonathan. Appreciate your time tonight.
0: Thank you, Lisa. I am grateful for you having me on.
1: Absolutely. Absolutely. And I want to thank everyone else who makes Coast to Coast happen. George Norrie and Tommy Danheiser. Got to get my words tonight. Adam Thompson and Donna Walker, they're here with me in studio, and Sheena Savani, wherever you are. And you, the listeners, thank you so much for being a part of this Coast to Coast family. I am Lisa Garr, and until

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1: I'm Elise Winter.
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10: News this hour from Town Hall. I'm Ron Taylor. President Trump claims that Mideast allies have reached the parameters of a deal to end the Iran war, saying he would hold off on ordering new strikes in the five-month-old conflict for now. In a Saturday evening social media post, the president adding that the emerging deal would include the immediate, complete, and totaling opening of the Hormuz Strait and an end to Iran's nuclear threat. He wrote that he had agreed to hold off on ordering strikes subject to being rapidly making a deal. He said that Israel has agreed to join the U.S. in the commitment to try to complete the agreement with Iran. Russia has struck Kyiv with ballistic missiles and drones, killing at least nine.
11: At least nine people in Ukraine's capital have been killed and dozens more wounded by Russian missiles and drones. The strikes, which occurred overnight into Saturday, follow a major Russian attack 2 days earlier that killed at least 10 people across Ukraine. Russia's defense ministry claims the attack targeted military industrial facilities in Kyiv. Ukrainian President Volodymyr Zelensky has urged the U.S. for more Patriot defense systems to counter these attacks. The cycle of violence continues to hinder diplomatic efforts to end the war. I'm Karen Shamas.
10: All 10 climbers swept away by an avalanche in Pakistan have now been confirmed dead.
12: The world has lost one of mountaineering's greatest climbers. That's what high-altitude adventure company Elite Exped is saying about renowned British Nepali climber Nirmal Purja, who was leading an expedition on Pakistan's Broad Peak when he and nine other climbers and his group were swept away and killed by an avalanche on Thursday. Purja is known for climbing the world's 14 highest peaks in a record 189 days in 2019. I'm Donna Warder.
10: Temperature records across the western U.S. could rise as an extreme heat bakes millions from Arizona to Montana. More at townhall.com.
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20: From the K-Talks Route 66 Broadband Weather Center, I'm Matilda Benson. Right now here in Needles, it's clear and 102 degrees, with an overnight low around 88. Tomorrow looks sunny with a high near 115 and a low around 86. Up in Bullhead, currently 104 and clear. 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

0: Welcome to Coast AM. I am Lisa Gar, your guest host tonight to spend the evening with you. Have you ever been on a really, really good ghost tour, but you know that the best part about the tour is the person that is giving the tour? Joining me tonight is Courtney Mickenvale, and she is a paranormal historian. She's an author, and she has such a fascinating background. Not only is she deeply interested in history and in specific wartime in terms of the Revolutionary War and the Civil War, she is also an expert in the colonial streets of Mystic, Connecticut, and Civil War landscapes of Chickamauga, Georgia. All sorts of great things. But you know what we get to find out about Courtney? She was an actual descendant of accused witches. We will find out more when we come back. You are listening to Coast AM.
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0: Welcome back to Coast AM. I am Lisa Garr, and my guest is Courtney McInvale. She is a paranormal historian, and she is an author. She's an author of Civil War Ghosts of Georgia and Haunted Mystic, and she is also a descendant of accused witches. And here's something really fun. Courtney worked for the FBI and the Department of Homeland Security. And not only does she know her history, but she knows a lot about the history of our country and gets to share with us tonight what she knows about investigating some of America's most haunted locations. Welcome to the show, Courtney. Welcome back, I should say. Nice to meet you.
1: Yeah. It's nice to meet you, too. Thank you for having me.
0: Absolutely. Oh, you sound like a fun storyteller. And how long have you been doing the tours for in is it in Connecticut specifically?
1: So I have tours in Connecticut and in Georgia right now. So I'm kind of going between places and have teams in both places right now, which kind of honors my family heritage. But I started doing the tours in Mystic, Connecticut in 2013. So this is our 13th year of doing haunted history tours.
0: Wow. What is it that sparked your fascination about all of the haunted history and the paranormal in the first place? Tell me a little bit about your story.
1: Sure. I think it's really a mix of things. I tell folks I grew up in New England, and New England is no stranger to haunted occurrences and creepy old places. And so if you grow up in New England, you'll grow up in a house with creaky floorboards and flickering lights oftentimes. But when I was getting older, the haunted activity in our house seemed to escalate and more frightening things seemed to happen. And it was around the time that my father was running a business called Postmortem Cleanup, and he was cleaning up a homicides and suicides, and it was supplementing his police officer work. Huh. And my mom is Irish Catholic, and so, you know, we're inherently a little superstitious. So she was calling the priest of the house, you know, telling him it was haunted, and he didn't feel like it was something he could help too much with. He thought it was beyond him. And so he and some other folks referred our family to Ed and Lorraine Warren, and they came to my house when I was 15. So that initial experience with the paranormal, I think, was always something I sort of wanted to understand later in my life. But on a more nerdy note, I guess, or factual note, my father was a history major and he read me history books as bedtime stories. My mother was a teacher. And so I was raised with a great love of history. And that's something that never really left me. And so the idea of being able to sort of combine the two and see how folklore and tradition and storytelling have changed the landscape of America and made us all who we are also helped me understand the paranormal. And that's why I love giving the tours and explaining the nuances of that in these regions to our guests.
0: Now, who are the characters you just explained, Ed and Lorraine Warren? They sound significant in your life.
1: Yes. I mean, I think now they've become sort of well known in the scheme of the paranormal because of the Hollywood films, The Conjuring and Annabelle. So now I just sort of presume people in the horror and paranormal worlds know them because those movies were loosely based on the real folks. But they were a couple that resided in Connecticut, and controversial though they may be, they were really pioneers in the idea of paranormal investigation and home cleansings and things like that. And because they were a Catholic couple residing in Connecticut, it was something my family felt was, you know, right for them to call, because they were the only people at that time going to haunted homes and helping folks. And so having this sort of pioneer of ghost hunting and Lorraine being a psychic come to your house when you're, you know, coming of age, I think it was definitely a core memory there, and something that I would have to always say influenced at least my curiosity in the paranormal, if nothing else.
0: Yeah, it's like a celebrity in your own home. So tell me a little bit about your history specifically. So as you went through this, and this is your upbringing, so you're used to having these conversations about the paranormal and ghosts and living in this way. What led you to becoming working for the FBI and so forth? How did you get into that?
1: Yeah, so it's really funny, even though I grew up in a haunted house and the Warrens came, we lived in a small town. And now I think people are so much more open about sharing their experiences with the unknown and discussing the possibilities of what they may be. But even back when I was growing up in the 90s and early 2000s, it was really kind of considered the occult. And so my family really kept it secret that this was going on. It wasn't public information. And it wasn't something that I was going around being like, this is going to be my career. So I went to college and I was a really sort of studious academic person. And I, you know, majored in international relations and studied abroad. And through that, I got these fabulous internship opportunities with the Naval Criminal Investigative Service, which a lot of people know as NCIS. And I just was so influenced and mesmerized by my time there. I worked in cold case homicide unit there, and I loved putting puzzle pieces together and finding things that folks missed and, you know, in stories and crimes that were decades old, maybe even before me, but being able to just find those missing parts. And I really liked the idea of solving mysteries. And so at the end of my college career, the Bureau was hiring. There was a hiring blitz at that time, which was very lucky because there was a recession happening at that time. And so I applied and graciously took the opportunity after my clearance passed, and I was put in a counterterrorism unit. And I worked there for a time, but I was not loving city life. I kind of missed having my own freedoms in the country and didn't like commuting in the city every day. So I took an opportunity that arose with Homeland Security and worked in Vermont for a while. And that was the last government job I had, because in Vermont, I met this fabulous lady who gave ghost tours and wrote books up there. And I was like, that's my dream.
0: That's what you wanted to.
1: Yes, she was a wonderful mentor to me. And I, you know, much to the dismay of my mother, I left my very secure government job and created a ghost tour company and started writing haunted history books and just dove into my passion. And, you know, it was on a hope and a prayer and no plan. I don't tell people maybe not the most advisable, but it worked out.
0: It's working out for you. No, that's great. What are some of the experiences, like some of your favorite experiences that you've had, especially in Mystic, Connecticut? And can you tell us a little bit about the history of that area?
1: Yeah. So Mystic is this beautiful seaport community that's in far southeast Connecticut. It's right near the shoreline and right on the Mystic River. And they still have this historic drawbridge that opens up in the center of town and the quaint buildings and the Mystic Seaport Museum that's there. And just sort of this very nautical vibe. And I've always felt that water is sort of a conduit for spirit activity, but they also have a rich indigenous history there with the Pequot tribe who resided there. And in the 1630s, some of the early settlers actually burned Fort Mystic, which was the Pequot fort, and it killed the remaining hundreds of residents of the Pequot tribe that were there. And ever since, Mystic has sort of had these mysterious fires that have recurred in the community and continue to recur. And so a lot of folks sort of liken that back to almost, you know, that sentiment of what you put into the land, it gives back to you. And I think so Mystic always had those deep roots, but it also has connections to the revolution and America becoming America and the War of 1812 and attempted attacks on the area and Benedict Arnold being from Mystic. And so there's all this really rich early American history that's there for better or for worse. And there's tales there that have to do with the Native Americans, Revolutionary War soldiers, sea captains who didn't make it home, cryptids that lurk in the river. And so our tours really try to encompass all of that.
0: Have you seen these first count?
1: I've had experiences when I'm there, but nothing that, like, I would say terrifying. But there's a place called the Captain Daniel Packer Inn, and every experience I have there is when I'm least expecting it, which I think is my favorite kind, because then I do get a little bit spooked, and I like that. It's always when you're looking that you don't get as scared, right? But At the Captain Daniel Packer Inn, there was a 7-year-old girl who passed there of scarlet fever, and she was the great grandniece of this seafaring fellow who created this inn and is a whole character of himself. And people have seen her, heard her giggling in the stairwell. And the very first time I went in there to interview the owner about the paranormal experiences, to which they have journals documenting them in this building for years that guests can peruse while they're dining, right? She had this little girl kept popping up in the room behind her. And at that point, we had not discussed Ada, who had died in the building or anything like that. And I said, oh, is that your daughter? And she said, well, I suppose I should tell you about Ada. And all of a sudden, after she started talking about her, the little girl stopped peeping her head out from behind the room. And that's when I found out Ada was this 7-year-old girl who passed the scarlet fever in that room we were sitting in. And I've hosted events there since where we've watched like the, you know, the covering that goes over the food and the dinner plates actually lift off the food while we're having a dinner event there. The bathroom doors have locked themselves. You can hear sounds. And Ada is probably one of the best show ghosts of Mystic when it comes to my events. She's so playful. And they send us constant footage of fireplaces starting themselves, music turning on, and it's all believed, a lot of it, to be her boisterous spirit. I do give graveyard tours too, and I've definitely seen shadows and figures and captured voices in there many times as well. So I'm always open-minded to it, and I feel that they're always around, but being able to get anything that's considered evidential is always exciting.
0: Do you ever get scared or tricked by these ghosts?
1: I don't consider them tricksters. I always tell folks to sort of approach spirits with two mindsets. One, if we're operating under the theory that they're people who just lived at a different time, then we approach them as we would approach a living person, with respect. And so if we talk to them respectfully, we'll usually get that back. Occasionally, you might feel uncomfortable, but it's mostly because we don't understand how we're experiencing a physical or audible sensation when someone doesn't have their physical vessel anymore. And that can be a little bit disturbing. But if it's not the fact that we're just communicating with a person who no longer has their body, then a lot of times I subscribe to the theory that we're sort of getting a glimpse of a different time that's still existing in their timeline, and we're for some reason hearing it or seeing it. And in that way, it's not that they're trying to trick us. It's just that the veil is thin between those timelines at that moment.
0: It does give you kind of a sense of security, knowing that these beings can actually still communicate back to this realm. And once they're gone, they're not gone. Makes you really think about your own departed loved ones that way. And can they really come back? I mean, if these ghosts can come back, then why can't our loved ones or other ones that we really want to summon to come back?
1: Yeah. I mean, I think, you know, we don't know if it's a soul that's stuck, if it's someone that we've summoned, if it's someone that's still here. And a lot of times I think that's what we're trying to figure out when we investigate. I think what we feel a lot of times, or what I feel, at least as a paranormal investigator and historian, is that when I get a glimpse of anything, be it a figure on camera, or I'm on a battlefield and I can actually hear gunfire or cannon fire, and when I've captured that sort of thing, I may not be able to tell you if I'm hearing it in a different time, if it's someone doing that because they know I'm there talking to them. But I know that that shows that there's a powerful energy within us as humans that transcends space and time. And that in and of itself is comforting.
0: Yeah, it is. And it's it would be great if these somehow we could summon that energy, especially if it's from loved ones. Is there ever, was there ever a time where you saw this and multiple people saw it at the same time, not just you, but other people saw what was walking in the graveyard or showing up on a camera or television or something like that?
1: Oh my gosh. Yeah. So a lot of times that's how I, would always teach myself, you know, that it was valid what I was seeing. Does anyone else experience anything that's with me? Are any of my friends feeling anything? Are any of my guests seeing anything? One time I was with a friend at the Gettysburg battlefield, and we walked right out and heard drumming and we heard music. And it was a bit of a stormy day, so we thought that that was interesting that the reenactors, wherever they may be, would have been so committed to continuing their tunes because a thunderstorm was coming in. And we saw a groundhog run around. We didn't see the reenactors. We just heard the music. And so we were walking around the wheat fields and the music stopped. And I thought that they had sort of packed it in. But I kind of was bummed that I didn't record the sound. And my friend was like, you should just put your camera on. I'm going to put mine on too. And we should see if we get anything. And so we're out there, we're walking around, another 15 minutes pass, and then the drumming starts again. And I look at her and I sort of mouth to her, do you hear it? She goes, yes. And so we both made sure our cameras were recording. And then someone else in our group went and looked and realized that there were no reenactors around and the music only recorded on my camera and not hers. And so we were kind of like, oh my gosh, we all heard this in person and realized in that moment that there was no one living there. And then I did my weird history nerd thing and realized that the exact time of day that we were there when we first heard the music was when the skirmish in the wheat field started. And the exact time of day when we heard the second music was when it ended. And so that was showing me that there was something going on beyond the veil of time, that we were hearing the battle march in and the battle march out.
0: That just got frozen in time. I mean, that was such a long time ago, too.
1: 1863.
0: I wonder if it's just because you are so attuned to history and that time that you were able to tune into that. But you said other people did too, right?
1: They heard it too. I will sometimes do things. And of course, this is a test. We're all just investigators test. I'll sometimes play music from that era when I go out into a battlefield to see if there is a spirit. Would this trigger them? Would this be a song they're familiar with? Because I think that's something, you know, I would come back for music. So I think, you know, maybe they would too, or at least it would be of a familiarity and see if that does anything. But interestingly enough, even in Gettysburg, there were soldiers who fought there in 1863 who swore they saw the ghost of George Washington from the 1780s, long before they were there. The 20th Maine said that they saw the ghost of George Washington leading them up to their position on Little Round Top. So I think, you know, maybe there's just no sense of time when it comes to the unknown. So 1863 is a long time ago for us because we look at it in a linear way.
0: It's also frequency. I mean, if you think about it, if you really attune to that frequency, you can, that's what a calling in these spirits are. You can, you know, a lot about the history, you know, about the, what wars and battles happen on which specific fields and areas.
1: Yes.
0: And so if you know what that, in scenarios like just in your imagination, you could go into that area and then you can bring the frequency in of what happened. Is that one of the techniques that you use?
1: Absolutely. Knowledge is power. And I believe that in every aspect of life. And so I like to go in knowing names. I like to go in knowing what happened. Because if I am asking someone from the afterlife to communicate with me, they need to see that I'm interested in learning about them, that I'm not coming there just to trigger them.
0: Yes. So that you are kind of respecting them in a way.
1: Yes.
0: Yeah. And having more people know about their legacy, which probably feels really important and significant. We're actually going to take a quick break and come back. We're going to find out more about what you've learned on some of these battlefields and what it really means. Like, what is the cost of this war? What if these ghosts could tell us something? What would they tell us? So we're going to come back and find out more about your experiences and what you've learned. We'll be right back. My guest is Courtney McInvale, and we're talking about the, a lot of about history and the Mystic, Connecticut area. We'll be right back. 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
1: Welcome back to Coast AM. We're going to be continuing with Courtney McInvale when we come back, talking about some of her fascination with the American Civil War and why that really seems to generate more reports and hauntings than any other conflict in our nation's history. 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Become a member of the Coast family. Don't fall asleep. Stay with me tonight. We'll be right back. 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

0: Welcome back to Coast AM. My guest is Courtney McInvale. And not only does she lead these fantastic ghost tours in both places, in Mystic, Connecticut, and also in Chickamauga, Georgia. Did I say that right, Courtney?
1: Chickamauga.
0: Yeah. Chickamauga.
1: Yeah, it's a Cherokee word.
0: Okay, Chickamauga. And so I'd love to know a little bit about why the American Civil War has such a prominent history in terms of ghosts and hauntings more than any other conflict. Why the Civil War?
1: I think especially for America in such a young nation and mm-hmm. in the earlier years of our population, it was minimal. And even during the Civil War, it wasn't anything like the population we have today. But it was a war that impacted the entire area where people were residing, especially the original colonies from the Revolution and beyond. And yes. we had over 640,000 casualties in 4.5 years.
0: Oh my
1: and God. We had an estimated 2 million young men that were engaged in this war. And in a pretty young country, that is meaning that there's no way this war doesn't touch every family in America in one way, shape, or form. If it's not someone in your family that's fighting, you definitely have some sort of interest in the war and in what's going on. You're touched by it economically and socially. And so you have all of those impacts on our country. And what I think is the biggest part is this was American versus American. This was mm-hmm. brother versus brother. This was us against each other in our own backyard. And that energy with the actual statistics and capacity I was showing you just exemplifies everything.
0: What do you learn or gain from the humanity of that particular war?
1: I think, and I was talking with some folks about this earlier today as well, it's so, so important to learn the human stories of war, mm-hmm. to really understand its impacts and to understand what each and every life meant. And when I look at the Civil War, I don't look at good versus evil. I look at all these young men who thought that they were going to lose their home, that thought that they would have no means to communicate with their family, that thought that they would never see the girl they liked again, that thought that they would never eat a home-cooked meal from their mom again. And you can read all of their letters, which I've spent hours doing of my life, days, weeks, and learn how very human each of them are and how they're out here because they think it is the right thing to do. And I think that shows that human element of all of us are just trying to do our best and trying to do what's right by the people we love, and that that has stood true through time. And knowing that so many of them lost their lives at age 18, 19, 20, trying to do that does add a heartbreaking element. And I think that's why it's so important that we continue to tell their stories from their perspective and honor them in that way.
0: I think, and it must be loud in that experience, like to really have those voices be heard is probably the last thing that really is needed at that time, is to have their voices feel heard, have that history live on, continue the stories. I would think that there would be more paranormal activity during that or on those specific areas of where the Civil War took place. Have you noticed, or comparatively in other battle torn areas, that there's been more activity where the Civil Wars broke out?
1: I notice a huge increase in activity in Civil War battlefields. And mm-hmm. Definitely there's a certain amount of energy that's left from the violence that transpired there. But I also, like I said, I read the first person accounts as best I can. And what a lot of these men and families documented is that they knew death was inevitable, that it likely would come early for them, especially as the war drug on. but what they feared most was being forgotten or not having their body brought back home. Mm. And what happened during the Civil War is a lot of the soldiers that were the ones that were fighting were far from home. They didn't have money. Their bodies were left in shallow graves, retrieved later and either put in a national cemetery, which was for the Union soldiers, or the ladies of the South came and tried to gather the Confederate soldiers and they made some Confederate cemeteries. But not all of these were where they resided. A lot of them were close to where they died or at a more sort of community area. So when I think of them not getting brought back home to their family, maybe not having those last words, hospitals at these sites are filled with stories of men knowing they were going to die and hoping they could get one last letter home with one last word. And I think it's that desire to make sure that their memory lived on is why we feel so much energy at these places, because it was cut short before they could. But historically speaking, it really is fascinating because Victorian mourning practices really increase after the Civil War. That's why you see people making masks, having multiple day funerals, huge processions, wearing black mourning gowns. A lot of these Civil War widows would wear them for years or the rest of their lives, showing how much this touched them. And that shows it on a spiritual and a physical level.
0: Where would you find these types of letters? Where do they live?
1: Yeah. So sometimes they're in people's private collections, descendants, collectors, museums. There's some wonderful museums around the country that I visit everyone you can at every battlefield. But there's also archives and libraries and history rooms. And I go sit and spend a lot of time in those and subscribe to a lot of archives. And if I go around and there are letters in need of saving, I'm going to be the one who saves them. But sometimes they are just in all of these little spaces. So I tell folks, when you visit places, go to those little museums, go to those little places, because they have all these things that descendants didn't know what to do with. And a lot of those are letters.
0: Yes, yes. My mom has a whole trunk of letters that my father sent from Vietnam. And I recently heard of a place that you could have those uploaded, like digitized, and make them nationally available, which does show the humanity of what was happening during that time.
1: And it's important because I think we are so quick, and this could be, you know, in education, we've always been told to memorize dates and names. Mm-hmm. And what is a date and a name if we don't know the story? And when we read, oh, this is so-and-so who, you know, what had his mom and his girlfriend at home and he loved his dog and, you know, all these things, you start to like say, well, I love my mom and I love my
0: significant
1: other and I love my dog. And, you know, or they'll write funny jokes or, you know, I did a program once where I was doing like love letters for Valentine's, but some of them were just like, oh my gosh, I'm so worried you're seeing someone else. Or, you know, like they'll be like, I'm going to come and I'm going to check. And they would write little jokes or they would try to be like, I've grown out my mustache because I think you would like it. And, you know, just these things that, you know, maybe we say those things via text message in relationships or whatever, but you see these in letters and you're like, It's the equivalent of someone I love just at a different time. And they're out there and they'll say, I'm holding this letter on my knee. It's raining. I've been out in the field all day. And you can picture it, but they're just trying to have that human connection.
0: Right.
1: And that's so important for us to remember.
0: That's pretty much all they did have at that time and they're in terms of communication. And they could just hope it got back to their loved ones. Let me ask you about you, your story. I noticed in your bio that you're an actual descendant of accused witches. How did you find that out?
1: Yeah, so I, because of my passion for history, also have a passion for genealogy. And I had an aunt before she passed away who was passionate about it as well. And we would always deep dive and go into books and archives about our family. And she said to me, Courtney, have you heard of Alice Lake? And I said, no. And she goes, she was the first executed witch in Massachusetts before Salem. And I had studied Salem, but I hadn't looked at what had happened in the 40 years prior to Salem. And Alice was in Dorchester, Massachusetts, and she had lost her son, who was a toddler. And she felt very brokenhearted. Mm-hmm. And she felt like, in a way, she could still feel his spirit. So she started communicating to his spirit, and some neighbors heard her talking to him after he passed away. And she was executed for that, for talking to the dead. And that was her witchcraft crime. And she was my 12th great grandmother. My aunt found out, like, direct line. And I found that so fascinating that one of America's early settlers, one of my direct ancestors, her crime was talking to the dead. And I thought, you know, how fitting that here I am 12 mm-hmm. generations later, and instead of it being a crime, we're making it special, you know? And
0: I was so wondering, I mean,
1: that honors her.
0: I was thinking you must have some type of past life with this, or you just explained it to have a genealogical link to talking to the dead. Have you ever had your own psychic or paranormal experiences?
1: Yeah. And I, you know, don't advertise it as much because I don't know, maybe it was all my training at the FBI Academy and really trying to be, I like being fact-based and corroborating and, you know, making sure that history is honored. And so sometimes in the circles I run, and it's really important, I stay factual. But in my, you know, more private life, I do consider myself intuitive. I do readings, I do connections and those sorts of things. And so that's always my sort, I do tea leaf readings and things like that, like my Irish ancestors did. And so I sort of do that more privately with friends and, you know, folks that know. It's just sort of a way of carrying on that tradition, you know, in my family lines of, you know, whatever you want to call it, magic, I guess.
0: Well, yeah, I mean, it's the veil. Maybe it's just a practice too. I mean, there's also a permission when you practice or family members have practiced this way or of communicating with those without, just souls, I guess we could call them. Do you have any types of theories, like time block theory or time as it plays a role in the readings that you do, or paranormal, anything like that?
1: Oh, absolutely. Like I have a few theories. One theory is that there are spirits within each of us that exist with and without our physical body. And those sometimes have the ability, whether it's because of the area that we're in or because of what we're communicating about, to communicate back with us or show their presence. And that's sometimes when we see figures or get an intelligent response on audio. But I more subscribe, the more I investigate, especially historic haunts, to sort of that more block universe theory, that all these timelines are happening at the same time. And that's why sometimes we hear things

0: thing, especially when we go to battlefields and historic places.
1: So time has kind of collapsed. It's all happening simultaneously. But
0: Yes, and I think we feel it in these areas because of when massive things happen there, it makes it a more sensitive geographic location.
1: right, it's really intense energy. Absolutely. It's
0: Yes.
1: just like an intense memory will last and be more indelible in the brain than a positive, just happy type of memory. It'll
0: Yes, and
1: trauma.
0: yes, exactly. And it leaves an imprint on the land. And I do think that that happens. And so, even though that timeline is still existing, what happened there has still affected the land in our timeline. And that's how we can sort of cross over. I mean, I had an incident in Gettysburg that was just the most bizarre, and it was almost like timelines crossed, and myself and what I believe was a spirit or someone existing in that timeline saw each other for a second. And I think we were both scared. And it's only happened to me once in my life. And I go investigating a lot and researching. And
1: Yes.
0: I remember I was standing there and I saw this soldier. In uniform, and it was 10 p.m. at night. This was back when you could go on the battlefield at that time. And he had this deer in headlights look, and so did I. And I was, calling out for my partner at the time. I was like, oh my gosh, there's this person. He didn't see him. We got in the car. The car starts lighting up that there's someone standing near it that we're going to run over. It's like, putting off all these alarms. I'm looking, I still see the person. He's looking at me, and we're driving off. And then I could see him sort of dissipate, and I was shaking. And I started thinking, how on earth did that happen? And I'm like, well, if he saw me, I'm a lady in trousers wandering around a battlefield,
1: It's got to be odd.
0: doing Lord knows what. And if he is there, say at the time of the Battle of Gettysburg, and there is this conflict happening, he's got to be very confused by that. And I'm thinking, hey, it's 2023 or whatever. I'm not expecting that. So it was just a very strange sort of congruence where maybe occasionally there's moments where it can cross that closely to each other.
1: Fascinating. Did your partner see the same thing or just your reaction?
0: No, just my reaction. We did go back to like this Airbnb, and that night it was just chaos. My backpack flew off a chair. The bedpost moved on a bed. We had another like team member with us, and he saw someone standing by his bed, and it was just like chaos ensued after that, which makes me think there was definitely a big brush with energy that night.
1: Well, yeah, and maybe the veil is thinner. Do you ever notice that if you go out during the full moon or specific solstice, do you ever notice that there's a better time to have connection?
0: Oh yeah, definitely. If you go out on sort of on solstices and Beltane and things like that, that's when our ancestors communed with the dead, and that energy is something we can still absolutely tap into.
1: Okay, so we're going to find out if there's other areas also, or how we could go find our own areas of connection. In also, you can check out the Seaside Shadows Haunted History Tour in Mystic, Connecticut, and Westerly, Rhode Island. So you can check those out. It's called Seaside Shadows. And we will be right back. 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

0: this hour from Town Hall. I'm Ron Taylor. Maryland's governor says he's concerned that President Trump might use his federal power to influence the midterm elections.
1: Maryland Democratic Governor Wes Moore says he's very concerned that President Donald Trump will use the power of the federal government to stop the November midterm elections in an attempt to keep the Republican Party's grip on power. Moore, who becomes chair of the National Governors Association, says there's a role for the NGA to ensure that states are able to oversee elections as designed by the U.S. Constitution, as Trump tries to restrict voting by mail, obtain voter information from states, and might even try deploying federal troops or agents to polling places. I'm Donna Water.
0: T.T. McFarland, former deputy national security advisor to the president, tells the Salem Radio Network she would like to find out who allowed Dr. Fauci to resume the potentially dangerous gain-of-function research in China after the Obama administration terminated the practice.
2: You know government. There's always a paper trail. No government official, just by their very nature, government officials don't want to be out on a limb and committing themselves to anything without authorization from somebody. So you know there's a paper trail for it. I'd like to see the paper trail. Who gave permission to turn it back on and to have gain-of-function research that was happening because it was illegal? You couldn't do it in the United States.
0: A Republican senator from Missouri is pushing legislation aimed at preventing judge shopping in federal courts.
3: Senator Eric Schmidt has introduced the Boasberg Act, named after U.S. District Judge Jeb Boasberg, who is accused of being a rogue judge and has repeatedly handled high-profile cases against President Trump's agenda. Schmidt says the measure would require random assignment of federal cases, increased transparency, and impose penalties for attempts to manipulate the process.
0: Correspondent Ken Lormond, news and analysis at townhall.com.
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9: From the KTOX Route 66 Broadband Weather Center, I'm Ella Campbell. Right now here in Needles, it's 98 degrees under clear skies, with an overnight low around 88. Tomorrow looks sunny, with a high near 117 and a low near 90 degrees. Up in Bullhead City, currently 99 degrees and clear, with lows tonight in the 90s. 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
1: 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I am Lisa Garr, and if you love listening to George Norrie on the Gaia Network, I also have a show on the network as well called Inspirations, and I've got a couple hundred episodes over there. 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We will be right back after the break, and we're going to continue on with Courtney McInvale, and a bunch more questions for her, and we're going to take your calls as well, because I know you have questions for her as well. We'll be back. 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

0: Welcome back to Coast AM. My guest is Courtney McInvale, and we've been talking with her. She is a paranormal historian, an author, investigator, and she's really known for bringing America's haunted past to life through the historical research that, and storytelling that she does through her Seaside Shadows Haunted History Tours. And they are in Mystic, Connecticut, Westerly, Rhode Island, and she really has a passion for this. We've been noticing. In addition to ghosts and hauntings and so forth, what about paranormal activity around these battlefields? Is there anything that you can share with us or tell us that you've experienced?
1: Oh, yeah, absolutely. So I've experienced, as we were kind of talking about earlier, hearing cannon fire, hearing drumming, hearing voices, feeling taps on my shoulder, things like that, especially around Civil War battlefields here in Chickamauga, Georgia, where I am, and Gettysburg and Sharpsburg and all sorts of places that I've had the privilege of spending time in. But a lot of the paranormal activity in these places is something that is a regular occurrence for folks. There's stories of ladies in white. There's a cryptid called Green Eyes that lives here at Chickamauga. And there are so many stories too that I think are perhaps my favorite ghost stories that come from the soldiers themselves and their families of things they experienced. There's a tale here in Georgia, in Atlanta, of a man who fought for Michigan in the Civil War. And he was fighting with his best friend, and his best friend didn't come back from the battle when he did back to camp. And then his friend came in the middle of the night and opened the tent and asked him to come outside and walk with him down to the river. And he did. And he could tell his friend was injured and needed help. So he followed him. And his friend pointed to a bush, and he saw shoes in the bush, and he pulled the shoes out. And it was his friend that had guided him there. And then the specter of his friend vanished because he had pulled out his friend's body. Oh. And he documented that the rest of his life, he tried to prove that that couldn't have happened. And on his deathbed, he said, "I know I saw him that day, and I know the afterlife is real." And these stories that come from these people and then standing there where that happens sometimes is just the most profound experience.
0: Yeah, the energy is still very connected, I'm sure.
1: Yes.
0: And how do you conjure? I mean, have you ever brought or invoked a spirit on the battlefield?
1: No, I don't believe in conjuring. I always just try to be open to what is to be receiving of the energy in that moment. I would never make a living person do anything they don't want to do. And so I feel that way with the dead as well. If they are there and they need to communicate, I offer that. So I will always say, you know, I'm here to learn from you, if I can help you. I don't pick sides, and I'm here to honor you. And so if there's anything that you need to say or you need me to know, and so I'll introduce myself and offer it in that way, but I don't believe in conjuring a spirit.
0: Do you have any things that you would tell people to do or not to do when they're looking or doing some of these ghost tours or in the battlefield area? Are there things that you should do, should not do?
1: Oh, yes. Yes. You should always be respectful to the grounds, to the people that reside there, to the people that are their family that are still alive today. And act as if those people are standing right next to you, and don't do anything you wouldn't want them to do. Treat them as you want to be treated. Again, treat them as if they're still alive, address them by their proper names, introduce yourself, ask permission to speak and to be where you are. Even if it's all theory, we're still operating under the theory that we're with our fellow human beings, whether they lived 100 years ago, 20 years ago, 200 years ago, they're our fellow human beings. So I always tell people, go with respect and you'll catch more flies with honey, and you will get more responses on your audio. You'll get more sensations, more sightings, just simply by being respectful.
0: If you honor the spirits and the energy and so forth. We've got a bunch of calls coming in. Let's go to our wild card line, Blake in Brownsboro, Texas. Blake, do you have a question for Courtney McInvale?
2: Yes, thank you. The question for Courtney is, I'd seen a man walking down the road out here in the country where I live, out here in East Texas. There's a little community called Union Hill. And what that community is an old base camp for the Union soldiers. And there was a significant Confederate prisoner of war camp there. And we don't do any really Civil War enactments out here in these parts at all. There, you know, there is a rail line. And so I seen this fellow walking, and he was wearing a faded Confederate uniform and, rugged leather boots, and he had a tobacco pouch and a real strange look on his face, like he was completely bewildered. And so I stopped and I talked to him for a bit. And I was telling him there's nothing down there, because I thought he might have walked off the railroad and just looking for a place to go. And so I tried to get him a line to the town, and I'd have kind of been wishing that I just had taken him in there and kind of queried him more, because I could have probably found out that he was kind of like a vestige of that time. And he was so amazed at everything. He wouldn't even speak back, but his eyes looked like he knew what I was saying. Huh. And he was so bewildered. And I'm just kind of wondering if these ghostly vestiges of time happen, where, you know, they fade in and fade out, because, you know, maybe he was thinking he was away from the camp and he didn't even realize that he'd been deceased for 100 years or so, you know?
0: Interesting.
2: Have you ever heard of anybody experiencing something like that?
1: Yeah. Actually, immediately comes to mind. There is also a Civil War prison camp in Georgia called Andersonville. And there is a priest who would go administer last rites to men before they passed. And there's a story of a man who ran into him on the street, this priest, in the 1980s, so well after the Civil War had ended. And the priest put his hand on his head and said a prayer. And the man was very spooked, because he knew it was the last rites prayer. And he saw the priest walk away. And he went to the visitor center, and they said that, oh, you met the father, and people see him. He does this. And he still existed in the realm of that prison camp. And it's so fascinating that you bring up these camps, because there is so much sickness and tragedy there, not just for the prisoners, but for the guards who were exposed to these conditions as well. And the people administering the rites, and that sadness and that death in that area, that is like a battlefield. It leaves this mark. And it kind of is like what happened to me in Gettysburg, where we saw each other for a moment, where it's almost as if those timelines cross and there's some awareness of it, but it doesn't seem real either.
0: So this was an actual person that you saw, but he didn't speak back to you, right, Blake?
2: But he was as real as somebody standing right there. You could hear, I could hear his foots kind of shuffle, he's not the only apparition that I've seen. I've had actual people walk into my room like they were here on business, and they were just as real as you could be. I could hear them. My wife was standing at the doorway trying to tell me something, but I couldn't hear, because all these people that were here, just as real as life. And one of them actually walked over to me, and she kind of like looked down, because I was still sleeping kind of, and she kind of like looked down at me and looked me straight in the face, and just kind of a pretty winsome smile, and just like, I see you and you see me. And then just about the time I was wanting to reach out to touch her to see if she was real, she was back up off with the other gaggle of girls and chatting away. And I was talking to my wife while they're still there, and they were as real as everything.
0: But she didn't see them, right?
2: Reached forward, and I tried to touch them. And as soon as I would have made contact, they slowly vanished.
0: But your wife didn't see them, right?
2: They didn't disappear. They just slowly. Yeah, she was there, and I was talking to her, And she was talking, and she was kind of dumbfounded because there was nobody there. And I'm asking her who these people were. I thought they were realty ladies or something.
0: And she did not see them at all.
2: When they disappeared, see, I'm mostly blind, but I can still see something. I could see them really clear, but when they disappeared, I could see the fuzzy background of where they were all standing. But it was just as I would have contacted one of them, and they were real as life.
0: Wow. Thank you so much for your call. I appreciate that story.
1: Thank you. I think you have a gift.
0: Yeah. I mean, do you see this as well? Have you had that close of an experience, Courtney?
1: Where, when I was younger, I think I did, especially growing up in the house where there was so much activity. I had experiences like that. I think because I was so nervous at that time, as I expanded in my career, I always wanted to have a little more control over it. So I try to sort of set these boundaries with spirits, like, we're going to talk to each other on mutual terms. We're not going to bombard each other or, like, you know, come out of nowhere. And I try to go with it that way. If I do that for you, you do that for me. Like, no spooking me and coming into the bedroom when I'm trying to go to sleep. Yeah.
0: Right. Boundaries.
1: Yes, boundaries. It's important with living and dead people.
0: How do you deal with skeptics that don't believe or know that you have, you know, they really just don't choose to believe that you've had these experiences or even follow the history? And they're very specific historians.
1: Yeah, I don't mind skeptics at all because I think, you know, they're still, again, they still appreciate the story. They still appreciate what an oral tradition has provided. They still appreciate that those who came before them may have believed in something. And I'm not telling anyone what to believe. I'm not telling them to believe what I say. I say, this is what was documented. This is the history that matches it. You can decide what you think that is, if anything, or what these folks did believe. Was this them trying to make peace with death that would be certain? Or did they really see this thing? Did I really see this thing? What is your interpretation? But I think it's important to be skeptical because none of us truly know. So I encourage them to ask questions. And if they come on the tour and they don't believe in the paranormal, 9 times out of 10, they'll say, I really loved the history and those were really good stories. And I'll say, great, that's all I needed.
0: They're usually with the guy that does, and then, or the girl that does. And then,
1: Oh, yes. There's always in every couple that comes on the tour, there's someone who's all in, right? And then there's the other maybe reluctant passenger.
0: Of course.
1: But my goal is to make sure they both have a great time and that there's something for both of them, whether it's the educational aspect or the paranormal aspect or both. I just want them to both gain something from the experience.
0: What is it like to have a ghost tour company? I mean, is it a fun thing to do? And how often do you do these tours? And what are some of the ups and downs of it all?
1: It's fun and stressful and everything in between. Mm-hmm. So when I started Seaside Shadows and Mystic in 2013, we only went out a few days a week. It was just me as a guide. Now we go out every single day, 2 to 3 times a day. We do day tours and night tours to accommodate day travelers and night travelers. And we have a team of 6 guides so that everyone is trained. And they have all these different strengths, and we all have paranormal investigative equipment, and we have 3 different tours. And then in Georgia, the same thing. We have a team here. We're a bit smaller because we're newer here at Southern Shadows. I opened here last year in Chickamauga, and so we have a smaller team. I'm down here, boots on the ground, and we have the founder of the Green Eyes Festival working with us, and we go out 5 nights a week right now, and then we're adding some day tours on the weekends to accommodate, again, some of those day trippers that come in.
0: What type of equipment do you use?
1: So on our tours, we allow guests to use electromagnetic field detectors and dowsing rods, and we teach them, you know, they're sort of old school, new school methods of potentially detecting a spirit in the area. And so that's something that we make sure people get to use on every tour. And then in some of our more investigative experiences, if we have more time together, we might bring out an SV7 spirit box, which the theory is by, you know, going through radio stations rapidly and generating white noise, that spirits can manipulate the white noise to communicate. So that's something we like to test out and see. Mm-hmm. We use something called a REM pod that emits electromagnetic energy. And if you put that in a stationary area, the theory is that a spirit could manipulate that. And sometimes we just use like thermal guns to detect temperature changes. And I encourage folks too to use their cameras, their voice memos apps. You don't have to have a lot of fancy things to talk to the spirits.
0: But you can also, have you heard back from some of your guests that they have had and recorded specific sounds and voices and so forth?
1: Yes, we've recorded names of people that we've talked about. We've recorded voices on tours. A lot of my guests actually really love using the dowsing rods. They feel like they get a lot of yes or no information on that. And it's fun because I think for guests, especially, and this was something I learned, it was one of like my business things is, yes, it's great to listen to stories, but in the era of media where we're sort of scrolling on our phone every 2 seconds, it's hard to listen to a story for that long. So them being able to hold something in their hands and interact potentially with that story or the spirit in that story was a really good thing for our guests. So there, it's a more immersive experience that way and less of a listening experience. So that was something I learned along the way as well.
0: Have you ever had the same spirit come through to different people, different guests over time?
1: Yes. There's actually a really funny one in Mystic. He died during the American Revolutionary War in an attack led by Benedict Arnold. And his name is Thomas. And Thomas loves to come through on tours. He always shows up on guest cameras, guest audio. And I haven't been around. And I actually got some of my guides telling me that they recorded him asking where I was on a tour and stuff because I had been there for so long and then I went to Georgia. So
0: where's Courtney?
1: It's funny. Yeah, where's, like, she hasn't talked to me in a while.
0: That's
1: yeah.
0: funny. All right, yeah. Well, we're going to come back, continue to take listener calls. We're listening with, we're talking with Courtney McInvale, and she has the Shadow Sea, sorry, it's SeasideShadows.com, and that's the name of her tour company website, and you can check out the tours there in Mystic, Connecticut. We will be right back. 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

0: 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Of course, we don't like too much caffeine in our host during the show. The results could be disastrous. Check this out.
1: Here we go.
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2: Picture this if you can. As crowded as Highway 95 is now, with a road widening project, every equipment, every dump truck coming in, hauling material in and out, wouldn't that be a recipe for disaster?
3: Yeah, that's what I'm saying. I think that the Arcadia Boulevard project that runs north south parallel east of Highway 95 is the most feasible thing, because they can be building that while we're all doing Highway 95 when it opens up, it's like, well,
0: so just be happy. 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
1: Welcome back to Coast AM. Courtney McInvale is my guest, and she has a great tour company, ghost tour company called SeasideShadows.com, and as well as being a paranormal historian. She has several books as well that she's written on paranormal experiences or ghost experiences and also historical experiences. Courtney, could you mention a couple of the books that you've written and any special events that you have coming up with the tours?
2: Sure. So the first book that I had come out was Haunted Mystic. It came out when we started our tours in Mystic. And then Revolutionary War Ghosts of Connecticut followed that. It was shortly thereafter that I got sort of involved in the Civil War stuff or re-involved in that part of my life. So Civil War Ghosts of Connecticut and Civil War Ghosts of Georgia Volumes 1 and 2 came after that. We have our tours operating daily in Mystic. We have special investigations coming up in October, and we even have a haunted sail ride coming up in October with the Argia Cruises. And so you can find that information at seasideshadows.com. And at our partner in Southern Shadows, where I am in Chickamauga, Georgia, we have our tours running every Tuesday through Saturday, the Haunted Heart of Chickamauga. And we're going to be hosting some classes in here at our storefront soon on some local Civil War history, women of the Civil War era, and things like that. And very exciting. In April, I have partnered with the Booze, Brews, and Barbecue team that's adjacent with Shinedown, and we will be hosting an event in Chickamauga called Congress of Spirits, which will be a huge paranormal and music festival. So you can mark your calendars for that. I'm very excited.
1: Ooh, in April of next year?
2: Yes, April of 2027, yes.
1: Now, is there, you said an investigation that was going on? What type of investigation?
2: So we host burial ground investigations where we teach guests about etiquette of investigating and how to talk to historic spirits and how to do that sort of morally and ethically, and then guide them through the process through our historic cemeteries. Mm-hmm. So that's something that you can join in as well.
1: Very cool. All right, we'll be back. We're going to take some callers when we come back right after this break, Courtney. So just hang on with us and we'll be right back. 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

0: Welcome back to Coast AM. I'm Lisa Garr, and my guest is Courtney McInvale, and she is from the Seaside Shadows Haunted History Tours in Mystic, Connecticut, among many other places, seasideshadows.com. We have a couple of callers here that I wanted to get to, Courtney. Let's see, let's go to Ross in Nebraska. Ross, do you have a question for Courtney McInvale?
1: Lisa, thanks for taking my call.
0: Yeah,
1: Courtney, I was wondering if you ever got around any other parts of the country, like Little Bighorn or the Alamo, or maybe the World Trade Center.
0: That's an interesting one, to see if there's any activity there.
1: Yeah.
2: Yes. Yeah. So I haven't done the Alamo. I need to. I need to spend more time in Texas. I go out to East Texas a lot for music, but I need to be doing more ghosty stuff when I'm there. I have been to the site of the World Trade Center and some more, I guess you would call them modern tragedies. Only once did I investigate sort of a modern tragic site, and I did try to. It didn't feel right. It felt like too recent. And I think that there's just something about me wanting to keep it more historic. But yeah, I've done the Northeast, the Southeast, and I'm starting to bridge out more towards the middle. So Texas is on my list.
0: So in terms of what about Pearl Harbor or anything out in still historical, have you gone out to those areas?
2: No, I've never been out there. That is definitely on the list for me. I've gone out west, but only when I was younger, and I wasn't really investigating the paranormal. Mm-hmm. When I spent my time in California and things like that, I wasn't doing that as much. So most of my research for, you know, Haunted America stuff is East Coast, and, you know, maybe getting toward the middle.
0: Do you ever have the ability to turn this off or to protect yourself or not to have any communication whatsoever?
2: Oh, I mean, I definitely feel like I do. And as I was saying before, it comes to a lot of respect. And so I always sort of tell them, you know, like, I have my boundaries. You got to let me live your life, live my life. You know, it can't be that emergent if they're dead, right? So they've got to like hang tight, that they'd be bothering me. But I do sort of, yeah, I do shut off like, when there's certain times and I don't want to pay attention to it and I want to be present in the moment, I will sort of turn off that part of my brain. And I remember talking with Lorraine Warren about it when I was 15, because at that time I thought it was, you know, just such a terrible sentence to feel like I had to see spirits and things like that. And she would say, well, just, you know, ignore them, honey. If you don't pay them attention, it's like when you cold shoulder someone, they will go away. And so I would do that when I didn't want to deal with it. I wouldn't.
0: Probably easier than putting your head in a metal box, I think.
2: right. And you know what? Like, I don't know. Maybe I do that with living people too. Once I get annoyed, I just start ignoring them. But it does work, and they will respect that. And, you know, and then you can open up the conversation and say, you know, not right now. I need this time for me. And so just set that boundary the same way, and you can shut it off. I don't look at it as a bad thing. Just look at it as like, it's okay. You can talk to them in a few hours or tomorrow if you want.
0: Yeah, that makes sense. All right, let's go back to our callers. And I think it's Aishas in Hawaii. Or Laishas, welcome.
3: This is Aishas. I am Aishas. I'm calling from Maui, Hawaii.
0: Ah, wonderful. A little earlier for you there.
3: Yeah. We're about 5-6 hours ahead. But anyways, I'm from upstate New York, and I had a small auto parts business. And I was making an early delivery in my car, and it just died all of a sudden. I coasted to a stop, and right in front of the oldest graveyard in town from, like, late 1700s, early 1800s. And I had... And the car wouldn't restart, so I started walking back to my store, about a mile or so, and I kept having a feeling somebody's following me. When I got back to my store, they got a line of spirits at my counter, like they wanted to talk to me. I kept saying, I don't know what you want. I'm like, I can't talk to you. I can hardly even see them.
0: So what kind of business?
3: Yeah, I don't know if these were all people from the graveyard. Obviously, they probably were, but a very small graveyard, so it must have been like almost everybody there.
0: Did you ever find out what they did to your car?
3: No, I forgot to say that. When I went back to my car, it started up fine and drove back. But it just died right in front of the graveyard, and I had to walk back to the store, and I had these line of spirits that followed me and lined up at my counter like they wanted to ask a question. They didn't say anything. They just stood there, and they slowly disappeared one by one.
0: And nobody else saw them.
3: I thought it was a story I should share, especially when she's, you know, into the...
0: I love it.
3: Yeah. Courtney's into the graveyard thing, you know. And I never talked to anybody about this because it was really strange to me.
0: Yeah, apparently it's a pretty common phenomenon, though. And you're not alone. You're not alone.
2: That's really interesting. It actually, there's a story that kind of reminds me of it because there is a cemetery in Atlanta called Oakland Cemetery. And one of their most famous stories is like the roll call of the dead. And that every night that you can hear a voice calling out the names of these dead soldiers and you can see them line up if you're there at the right time. And of course, the spooky part is if you stay there long enough that you'll hear your name called. With the roll call of the dead. But it makes me think of that, them all sort of lined up in one place, in a, you know?
0: Yes. There's a grave site in Boston, and it's where Sam Adams is buried and several other prominent figures in our U.S. history. And there's a bar across from that, and you can actually sit and have a Sam Adams beer while looking at Sam Adams' grave, and it's really fun. I mean, not fun, but it is. I mean, there's just history everywhere. And you're going to get a lot more of that in the East Coast. But I, as he mentioned, he saw that when he was in New York. Do you have any desire to go anywhere else in New England or do ghost tours in specifically in Boston? There's a lot of history in Boston.
2: Yeah. So for a little while, we kind of like talked about it as a company, and I did do tours in Salem and in Concord, Massachusetts for a little while. And I loved it. But one of the things, you know, we were talking about the hardships or, you know, the ups and downs of tourism business is New England is very weather dependent. Mm. And we have a very small on season when it comes to being able to do outdoor activities.
0: Right.
2: And expansion in New England was hard because, you know, we really have summer and in part of fall, and the rest of the year is very quiet. Mm-hmm. And so it seemed fitting that my passion for the Civil War brought me south so that I could adapt in that way. But I absolutely did fall in love with history of Salem and Concord, which are both not far from Boston. Concord honoring, of course, the American Revolution and the shot heard around the world, Battle of Lexington and Concord. And you had authors like Louisa May Alcott and Nathaniel mm-hmm. Hawthorne who lived up there. And then, you know, Salem, I really would get deep into the Salem witch trials, but also the nautical history as well on Derby Street. And I loved that. I think for the future, I mentioned that I want to spend more time in Texas. I'm definitely looking at Texas and getting some Wild West ghost stories going if I can.
0: Right.
2: So that might be next on my radar. Yeah.
0: Can we talk a little bit about Salem because of your connection there? How did you know that there were people that were actually witches?
2: So I would say, actually, if you ask me, I would tell you everyone in Salem that was accused of witchcraft wasn't actually a witch. And that they were, it's a sad story of what humans can do and judgment of other humans and what mass hysteria can do and why we have to be so careful. And I think Salem is a cautionary tale. And I think there's a beauty in that. Currently, Salem is a residence for witches, almost as sort of, you know, giving the proverbial middle finger to a puritanical society and saying we can do what we want here. You shouldn't have judged people because you thought them different. And so Salem is really a wonderful tale of that. And I would even say my ancestor and the people that are accused of witchcraft in our American history, even if they were communicating with the dead or they planted herbs in their garden or they had dolls that people believed had some sort of magic, I would tell you that every household had those. And every American household has always had some sort of magic in their ancestral lines and has brought that forward. So a long way to say, I guess they were all maybe witches depending on who you ask, but technically not.
0: Isn't there still a big witch community in Salem? And
2: oh, yeah.
0: Is it
2: oh,
0: very, yeah. Is it practiced today?
2: It is today.
0: As
2: so
0: a religion?
2: It wasn't in 1692, it was very Christian and puritanical. In 2026, you have all kinds of witchcraft there. Some of it's Wiccan, some of it's heathen. It's all very different. And every shop and every witch you meet will have a different practice. But it is a hub for them. And like I said, it's almost giving a middle finger to that idea mm-hmm. that you have to be a certain thing, because all these folks get to exist in this magical world they've created there. Even though the 1692 witches weren't witches, now Salem is full of them.
0: It is, yeah, and it's actually become very a tourist attraction in some ways, although I've interviewed
2: oh, yes.
0: several of the witches that have amazing stories and intention ceremonies and potions and all sorts of things that it's just belief. It's belief. When you have your intention and you use the heightened energies of maybe a full moon or certain astrological configurations, then yeah, you can.
2: Oh, yeah. I mean, it's been done since the beginning of human time, our attempt to understand our souls, our magic, our mm-hmm. manifestation, our thoughts, our astrology. And right. I think that connects all of us and it connects all religions. And I was having this conversation with someone earlier. I said, in many ways, even religion, as far as, you know, organized religion, they may not say it, but they are doing the same things. Prayers and spells are very synonymous with each other. So there really is a connection no matter what.

0: Anderson house, I could tell you exactly what every room looked like.
1: Mm-hmm. Yep. I had that same experience at the Windsor Castle. I had the visceral experience that I had been there before or lived there at some point. Mm-hmm. Have you heard of this, Courtney, or is there any explanation for this?
2: Oh, I've heard of this, and in so many instances, I heard a story of that happening at the Mystic Seaport here in Chickamauga. There was a story of a woman who dreamt that her son was hospitalized at this mansion, and she came here and found out he did die there, and a note on the wall, but she had never seen the mansion or been here or knew anything about it. There's a few things. I think there's familial connection, intuition, but I do think there's also the debate, is it past lives that we're remembering, or is there an ancestral memory, some sort of connection? We can inherit physical traits. I've always wondered if we can't inherit memories as well.
1: Hmm. Inherit memories that from our lineage?
2: From our ancestors,
1: sure.
2: Or people that we knew, or stories that we heard at that time, because we only use, what is it, like 8% of our brain or something like that. And we know that when we look in the mirror, we see the faces of all the generations who came before us in our face. What is going on with our brain, though? That other 92%, is it possible that there's these memories in there?
1: Right.
2: And we have visions of them, of stories we've heard, people we knew who was in our line, and that got passed down. I just think it's a fascinating possibility in the scheme of things.
1: Oh, yeah. There's a whole body of work called Family Constellations that's based on that. That's based on lineage and carrying memories forward and then getting rid of some of those memories as well.
2: Yeah, yeah.
1: Let's go to one more caller here, Adam in Mississippi. Adam, do you have a quick question for Courtney McInvale? Adam, are you there? Adam from Mississippi. Nope. All right. Well, there are, people calling from all over the country just because it's, to have the whole historical. I mean, our country has got a beautiful history and it's also a tragic history, and that doesn't just go away. And you've brought that to our attention tonight, that there are ways to relive that history or have that history wanting to be told and not just to disappear with modernism. And so I think that's the main point of what it is that you do with the books and the projects and the tours and everything, is to bring that history to life and to do it in an entertaining way, which is, I think, one of the best ways to do it. So I really appreciate what you do.
2: Oh, thank you so much. And yeah, it is my goal and privilege to honor history and the people who came before us.
1: Somebody has to do that, because the thing is moving so fast in the other direction. So thank you for that.
2: Yes.
1: Appreciate that. So seasideshadows.com is the website that you can check out the Haunted History Tours with Courtney McInvale and her team. And thank you so much for joining us tonight. Keep doing the good work, and we'll talk to you soon.
2: Thank you so much.
1: All right. Thank you. And we will be back with our next guest after the break. We're talking with Jonathan Kendall. He's got a book out called The Metaphysics of USOs. We will be right back to discuss evidential case studies on UAPs. 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
8: Breaking news this hour from townhall.com. I'm Michael Herron. President Trump says Mideast allies have reached the parameters of a deal to end the Iran war and says he will hold off on ordering new strikes in the five-month-old conflict for now. In a Saturday evening social media post, Mr. Trump added the emerging deal, quote, would include the immediate, complete, and total opening of the Strait of Hormuz and an end to Iran's nuclear threat. New questions are being raised about a prominent Texas Senate candidate's recent history. White House correspondent Willie Nelson has more.
9: Democratic Senate candidate James Tallarico is under fire for allegedly violating Texas election law by registering to vote and launching a previous House campaign using his mother's Austin address where he did not live. Texas requires candidates to reside in their district for a full year before running. Rival Ken Paxton has accused Tallarico of election fraud, noting that Tallarico has long opposed voter ID and other election integrity measures. Willie Nelson, Los Angeles.
8: Congressional Budget Office analysts are confirming Republican complaints about Democrats' prescription drug pricing plan. Correspondent Ken Lorman has that.
10: House Committee Chairman Jody Arrington, Brett Guthrie, and Jason Smith say a new CBO analysis shows the Medicare drug pricing provisions in former President Biden's so-called Inflation Reduction Act failed to generate promised savings. Republicans point to CBO findings that Medicare Part D costs rose sharply, contributing to an estimated $700 billion increase in projected deficit spending.
8: GOP leaders say the policy raised costs, reduced choice, and left taxpayers footing the bill. Officials say the latest victim from a powerful earthquake that struck Japan's southwest prefecture of Kumamoto last week is an elderly woman who apparently developed heat stroke while taking shelter in a car. The fatality comes as concerns of heat-related illness grow in the area that also suffered extreme temperatures. More on these stories at townhall.com.
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14: From the KTOC's Route 66 Broadband Weather Center, I'm Ella Campbell. Right now it's clear and 98 degrees here in Needles, dropping to around 88 overnight. Up in Bullhead City, it's 99 and clear, and over in Oatman, it's 92. Tomorrow looks sunny with a high near 117 and an overnight low around 90. KTOC's 1340 and 92.9 has news and weather at the top of every hour.
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1: Welcome back to Coast AM. I'm excited about my next guest because Jonathan Kendall is a medical doctor. He is a board-certified medical doctor in internal medicine and nephrology, and he is an independent researcher on anomalous phenomena. He has authored two books. His most recent one is called The Metaphysics of UFOs, and he has a wonderful conversation here. He talks about what he believes is evidence that tells us about the nature of UFOs through the physical effects that people have and mental effects as well, and also explores crash retrievals and speculates on whether there's a certain amount of the military-industrial complex and how they're involved in reverse engineering some of these experiences, some of these crash sites. We're going to talk about all of this and NDEs, one of my favorite topics, and how very similar to abduction experiences when we come back. So stick with us tonight for the next couple of hours, and we'll take your questions later on as well. And Jonathan Kendall will be joining us next. This is Lisa Garr. 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

0: Welcome back to Coast AM. My guest tonight has a really interesting history. He is a medical doctor, and he is a board-certified MD in internal medicine and nephrology, and he writes books on UFOs. I'd love to know that unexplained phenomena, and I'm really grateful that Dr. Jonathan Kendall is joining us tonight. Welcome to the show, Jonathan.
1: It's an absolute pleasure to be here, Lisa. Thank you so much for having me.
0: Absolutely, absolutely. What is a doctor writing about UFOs for? I have to know the metaphysics of UFOs and internal medicine. What's the relationship?
1: Yes, there probably is very little relationship. I think a lot of my friends wonder the same thing, honestly. But I've always had this fascination with the paranormal growing up, and I have a history in Christian apologetics, and I wanted to write a book on apparitions in 2020 to explore whether or not it's possible that Jesus's disciples were experiencing apparitions, kind of similar to the content that you discussed with Courtney just before this.
0: Exactly.
1: And that led me into studying all the Society for Psychical Research's material, not all of it, but at least a good cross-section of it from the late 18th, early 19th century, or 19th, early 20th century. And then I run across this phenomenon called Men in Black, which is associated with UFO lore. And suddenly this research took a huge tangent into that. And 2 years or so had passed, and I've come to realize, hey, I've been writing about UFOs the last couple of years. So my two books were more or less written at the same time. And anyway, I had enough material out there to write a UFO book. And that's essentially how it came to pass.
0: Did you ever have an experience, a paranormal experience, or any type of abduction experience yourself?
1: I have not, personally. That surprises a number of people, given the fact that I've written this book.
0: But not that you remember, at least.
1: Exactly. Not that I'm aware of, right?
0: Right, exactly.
1: But I know, interestingly enough, after this book was almost completed, it was going through the editing phase. About a year ago, my sister-in-law was animal sitting for us while my wife and I were away in New York City. We wanted to go up to catch a Knicks game. And my sister-in-law, Mary, actually saw a UFO over the tree line in our backyard.
0: A real, like, what did she explain? What did she see?
1: She said it was a cylindrical device, probably about maybe 20, 30 feet in length, but only about 20, 30 feet above the tree line, which is itself is on an inclined hill, emitting a bluish-white glow, making no sound whatsoever, and just going very methodically, slowly from east to west until, and it kept going until it disappeared. And she actually is really into astronomical phenomena like meteor showers, things like that. So it's, she's unlikely to be fooled by a satellite or something of that nature. And it spooked her enough to where she waited outside for 20 minutes to make sure there weren't some kind of otherworldly creatures coming down from the tree line.
0: Now let's get into the psychology of this about why do you feel that certain people have these paranormal experiences and certain people don't?
1: I think some people have apparently this high degree of transliminality. That's just a buzzword to mean a sensitivity to the paranormal. There's been speculation that something about our neuroanatomy, that is the way our brains are shaped, that certain structures within make us more receptive, more of an antenna for this kind of thing. I don't think anyone really knows, though. I haven't run across any specific anything that I'm confident that would explain it. I will say some people, I think we all have this capability. I think some of the thresholds for us are higher than it is for others. And I will say, as a caveat, it seems that people have had some kind of trauma, like, for instance, a head injury or a near-death experience. That seems to, so to speak, make those people more sensitive to having future episodes like that as well.
0: It is interesting when you do that level of trauma to the brain, how it puts the brain into this suspended state where the analytical, conscious thinking brain definitely goes offline and you're just in a pure state of consciousness. And having an NDE myself, it is unexplainable to not be in your conscious mind. But it's not like dreaming. It's not like sleeping. It's hyper aware and indelible, but it definitely has something that you can't recreate in any other way. So do you feel that the people that explain that they are having either abductions or experiences with visiting or visitations from alien beings, that they have that same description?
1: Yeah, absolutely. I think those that are being, that have reported these abduction experiences are also the same ones that are likely to see ghosts or to have had a near-death experience or some other kind of encounter with the other, or just a UFO encounters in general. They seem to run together.
0: And it's not just because they're more prone to it. You think that these are actual experiences, right?
1: Not I just do. I think they're objectively real, at least in many cases.
0: Right. Except, yeah. Now, you mentioned the Men in Black part. What do you mean by that? How do they work? Explain that phenomenon.
1: So the Men in Black phenomenon within UFO lore, when you read a lot of the cases, and this goes back to Albert Bender, 1953, so all the way back almost to the beginning of the UFO era, there are these strange figures that will show up wearing black suits, sometimes black hats, white shirts, black ties, and so on. And they have these other, they look normal in that way, but they have all these other strange features, like really long fingers on their hands. Or they just don't act quite right, like they're not from around here, so to speak. Mm-hmm. And they show up at these UFO witnesses' houses. People that have claimed to have been abducted will claim to have had these experiences. When you look into it, I think some of these are real-life government entities. Like I think Albert Bender, who was kind of the progenitor of this lore within the UFO realm at least, he probably entertained actual FBI guests, but some of the aspects of this phenomenon seem to suggest more of a spectral or apparitional aspect, more of a paranormal aspect to these visitors.
0: So they go in and show up to hide evidence or materials or bury it? Is that what you're basically saying?
1: Generally, they want to intimidate UFO witnesses into giving up any materials they might have, like a photograph or simply to intimidate them and tell them, don't say anything about what you saw.
0: But yes, in order to make it go away, right?
1: Right.
0: Or be buried or something like that. Why do you think, I mean, I saw the movie Disclosure Day and I was a little bit, the question that I had after that is, when you have, say, a worldwide disclosure of everyone in the world seeing and knowing that there are UFOs and aliens that live amongst us, what does it change in humanity? How does it change us?
1: I think we'd have to know more information to really, for me to even speculate on that. If our visitors, or if the information that's known by the government from these visitors turns out to be something that would change our views of reality, I think it could have ramifications for the various theological beliefs. Perhaps it would, some are worried that it would shatter conventional religious beliefs and people wouldn't be able to handle it. But then you'd have to ask the question, do you believe these non-human intelligences? And, you know, we're really just speculating on what this could be, because I'm not really sure that anyone in the government knows a whole lot more than what has been publicly disclosed.
0: Right. it's still definitely in a lot of questions, but I think that the technologies are fascinating that can move like that, or that have abilities to, you know, overcome elements in this earth that we live on. I mean, I think the technologies would be life-changing. I mean, they would be definitely change the way that we do things if they were explored. But what about those experiences that are not good experiences, or that actually were terrifying, or people have PTSD from? Or when we get people calling in the show every single night who have had experiences, and that's why this show exists, is because it makes people feel like they're not alone. There are other experiencers, and we bring it into the media to talk about it. And really, there's a community of people that are listeners of the show because of that very reason. What do you feel about those that are scared and still terrified of these abduction situations?
1: That was one of the biggest surprises of this research, that some actually took these experiences positively, honestly. So if you look at, in chapter 5 of my book, I talk about the Casey County, Kentucky abduction case involving three Christian women. They were on their way home, experienced an abduction phenomena, had all these strange paranormal fallout in their lives afterwards. And they never really seemed to integrate that experience in a positive way. And the most natural suggestion of that, I don't know if it's this simple, but the most natural suggestion is that they had encountered some malevolent entities. And that's really the impression I get when I read Bud Hopkins, Dave Jacobs, even though they put it in more of an extraterrestrial hypothesis context. Robert Hastings, in his recent book, Confession, I think he published that about 7 years ago, actually. It seems like a highly negative experience. And yeah, so people definitely have had these horrifying negative experiences associated with abductions. I will say what really surprised me is that there's been survey data done recently, and it may not be perfect, but apparently a lot of people have come to integrate these experiences and treat them more positively. So that was one of the biggest surprises of this whole area of inquiry for me.
0: Because you thought they would be mostly terrifying, right?
1: Yes. They're
0: scary.
1: Yes. And they pretty much all start out scary, traumatic. Mm-hmm. Yeah. And it was hard for me to believe that almost anybody could come to think of these as positive experiences.
0: You said that there was a link between trauma and people who have paranormal experiences. What is the link that you were talking about?
1: So, you mean as far as when you ask for a link, what do you mean exactly?
0: Asking if there is a relationship between people that have experienced early childhood trauma, that are looking for something outside themselves, or do you know what I mean by that?
1: Yes. Now, I really don't have much insight as to why that happens. I know I mentioned physical trauma earlier. Mm-hmm. I will also say those that have experienced some kind of sexual abuse or have this tendency to dissociate. Maybe the traumatic experience itself causes them to be able to dissociate and be aware of these other realities. I think that's about as good of an explanation as any.
0: That's a good one. No, that's really good. But these alien abductions, when you interview people, they sound real, like they really did happen, right? In your experience?
1: Oh, I believe a lot of cases of these reports are objectively real. I think you could ask the question in terms of interpretation. I think it's hard to accept on an extraterrestrial hypothesis basis that these are real. In that sense, that aliens would come from across the galaxy to do all these primitive and terrifying procedures on us. But I do believe that people that are experiencing these things are certainly having objectively real events,
0: right?
1: At least in some cases.
0: And what about other things like cryptids and Mothman and so forth? Do you think that they are also as real as they have been explained in terms of the alien abductions?
1: I definitely think so. The Mothman is really the only cryptid that I'm aware of, I think, and where I'd call myself well-informed. But you go back to Point Pleasant, West Virginia, 1966 and 67, there were, I believe, over 100 people that had well-attested sightings of this Mothman, this creature that was well over six feet tall, had the body of a man, had these giant wings, and on where the shoulder blade should be and the head should start, there were these eyes, just kind of right in the center, these red eyes. Some described it as glowing, some described it as just simply red, but it would just flap, it would spread its wings and just fly up in the air without flapping, almost seeming to defy physics. And yeah, I think whatever that was, it was something real.
0: Yes.
1: And I think a lot of the other material in the cryptid literature is real also.
0: Yeah. I mean, the experiences people have are unexplainable, but you've looked into these things. I mean, could they be dreams? Could they be anything else? Could they be past life regressions, near-death experiences, anything else?
1: I think sleep paralysis would explain some episodes, particularly as the abduction phenomena, for instance, got into, kind of became a well-known thing within popular culture, maybe late 80s and beyond. People that would be abducted from their bedroom, it would be easy to attribute that to hallucinations like hypnagogic or hypnopompic hallucinations. That's hallucinations upon awakening or right upon going to sleep. That certainly doesn't explain all the cases where people are in the awake state and have these occur or taken from their cars. Yeah. So I think there could be certainly some prosaic explanations for some of them. Hallucination, misattribution, there are hoaxes out there as well, but there are too many other well-attested phenomena from well-trained observers that would put the lie to the idea that that explains all such encounters.
0: So many. I mean, especially also yes. the shared death experiences. And there's so much evidence out there. It is impressive. All right, let's go back. We're actually going to take a quick break. We're going to be back with Jonathan Kendall when we come back from the break. 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

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I bet you're tired of hearing lawyer commercials, so just relax and listen to music for a few seconds.

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10: 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Just like your favorite cup of morning coffee. Of course, we don't like too much caffeine in our host during the show. 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
13: Picture this if you can. As crowded as Highway 95 is now, with our road widening project, every equipment, every dump truck's coming in, hauling material in and out. Wouldn't that be a recipe for disaster?
14: Yeah, that's what I'm saying. I think that the Arcadian Boulevard project that runs north, south, parallel east of Highway 95 is the most feasible thing, because they can be building that while we're all doing Highway 95 when it opens up. It's like, well, that's
15: it. So just be happy. We're smart enough to carry an intelligent conversation without all the ads. 1340 AM, Renegade Radio.
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1: Welcome back to Coast AM. I am Lisa Garr. My guest is Jonathan Kendall. We're going to be back with him in a moment after the break. By the way, I have my own show called The Aware Show. I've been broadcasting for 25 years on a regular terrestrial radio and podcasts. And so I have all of my shows that I've uploaded, over just thousands of them, on my podcast by the same name, which is The Aware Show. And you can also search Lisa Garr wherever you listen to podcasts. I have interviewed all of the most amazing people. A really great interview on there right now by Master Ming Tong Gu. He's a Qigong expert, but he also talks about Qigong and AI. And a really fascinating interview with the old meets the new, and how stillness is something that is required in this day and age of constant fastness and moving. So a lot of great topics that I talk about on there. And I've talked about mind training with Ravinder Taylor, and all sorts of great topics. So just go ahead and check that out. You can go to The Aware Show wherever you listen to your podcasts. And we will be right back. Right after the break, we're going to go listen, continue our conversation with Jonathan Kendall about the metaphysics of UFOs. We'll be right back. 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

0: Welcome back to Coast AM. My guest is Jonathan Kendall. The book is called The Metaphysics of UFOs, Evidential Case Studies on UAPs. And that is my question, Jonathan, is what types of evidential case studies are there on paranormal phenomena and different UAPs? If you can talk about
1: the UAPs go, that's been much of the beginning of the book, going back through the history, kind of taking it back to the Kenneth Arnold sighting, 1947 and beyond, and on through chapter one and into chapter two. I really wanted to establish the credibility of this phenomenon for readers right away, why this should be taken seriously. And I don't commit to interpretation right away. That comes later. But in terms of the types of evidence, it's important to know that there are very credible people, ostensibly without ulterior motives, that report these things. There are cases where multiple people, in some cases, scores of different people will sight a UFO. There are cases where UFOs will be seen from and reported independently by people or groups of people that happen to see it from different locations. You have a lot of UFOs that have been registered on radar, and then you have some video and photographic evidence as well, although that's much more disputed. And I really think, getting back to what we talked about in the first half hour, all the people that have been affected by these things, you have at least 900 documented cases of people having been harmed by UFOs. I think in the majority of cases, that harm is inadvertent. It wasn't done on purpose, as far as we can tell. And then you've got some cases where people have reported being healed, even miraculously, within the context of a close encounter. And of course, you got the whole abduction phenomenon, which I think that's an objectively real phenomenon as well. And people afterwards tend to have these kinds of psychic after effects that they report. And it's interesting that you see these kinds of after effects reported by those folks really for 80 plus years. They all tell a very similar story. They might be more in tune with with people they talk to. They claim to have telepathic abilities, and so on.
0: And do you believe, I mean, that the government has these in their possession, either parts or pieces of UFOs or any other types of evidence that they're not showing us?
1: I was very reluctant to come to this conclusion, but I think, yes, I do think that the government has some kind of exotic materials. In fact, I tend to lean towards the belief that they probably have a full-blown spacecraft.
0: What makes you think that?
1: There was a book that was authored by Jim Lukatsky called Initial Revelations, and it was co-authored by, well, George Knapp and Colm Kelleher. It came out a few years ago. It had to go through a very lengthy government approval process before the Pentagon would allow them to release this material. But Lukatsky, in chapter 9 of that book, says that he was in a meeting with a senator and an undersecretary. He didn't say, didn't reveal the names, but he reveals the fact that there is a craft in the government's possession. The hull of it has apparently been breached, and the craft did not have any visible signs of propulsion, fuel containment, or anything like that. But I consider Lukatsky, Knapp, I consider those very solid people on this front.
0: Of course.
1: And that, along with, I think, James Fox, his documentary on Virginia, Brazil, I think that gives you a very good case that an alien, evidently some non-human intelligence, actually came into that town, probably from a crash, and was taken into custody. Those seem to be very solid cases. I think the Roswell case is solid, but
0: there's over 100 people had that same experience in Brazil, and they're terrified of it.
1: Yes. And I don't consider crash retrievals an established part of the phenomenon. I'm watching that space with intense interest. But if I had to bet on it, we do have crash retrievals, exotic materials is from non-human intelligence versus not. My bet would be on that we do.
0: So basically, that's evidence. That's what you're talking about, right?
1: I think so, yes. Mm-hmm.
0: Evidential cases. How would this change the way that we live? Why should this be taken seriously?
1: Well, I think if this is really true and we have these materials, it would just be revolutionary technologically. We know that there are cases where people have been, I mentioned it a minute ago, where people have been healed in the context of a UFO phenomenon, even abduction. Subjects have reported being healed in the context of these things. So it would suggest that they have medical technology that would be revolutionary, that appears miraculous to us today. It would lead, I think, to revolutions in travel. Suddenly astronomical travel, maybe even outside the solar system, might be possible. Mm-hmm. If this technology could be successfully reverse engineered.
0: I wonder what some of the experiences are with the images from satellites and so forth. Have you heard of any reporting back from any of the imagery that we have millions of satellites out there and they all have the ability to report back? I mean, don't you think that there's got to be a lot more evidence somewhere that isn't available to the public?
1: I would say so. If this is a real phenomenon, it has, as I believe, is established in other ways, there has to be something out there on the satellite data that would mm-hmm. that would support it. I agree.
0: Right. And then I interviewed one of the commander-in-chiefs of the space shuttle missions, and she said the same thing. She saw unexplained things when she was in her, I think it was seven trips to tours, basically, to space. And this is one of the things that is reported on so many different ways. And this is what you've dedicated your book to, and apparitions and so forth. Not everyone can be making this up. It's been around for way too long and been attempted to be proven too many different times.
1: One test, Lisa, that I like to apply whenever I'm examining a case or a phenomenon in general is, does it take me more faith to believe, given what I know, or not to believe? And it would take me a lot more faith not to believe that this UAP phenomenon is real at this point.
0: Good point. But then where's all the evidence? Where is all of it? And why is it being held back? And why were there men in black that show up to reverse the evidence or to bury the evidence or to a friend of mine who had her father worked in the water systems in Los Angeles and in the Santa Ana Riverbed, which runs, you know, many, many, many miles. And in those specific areas, he had his camera with him once and caught these three objects that were flying low to the ground in the Santa Ana Riverbed, and caught everything, happened to have had his camera with him, caught everything on camera, brought that to brought it into the government authorities, and he never saw the footage again. It was completely gone, just disappeared, and was never addressed ever again. So this was probably 40 years ago. So it has something that has been put into for a reason. It needed to be held back, buried, not brought to the public at the time. But do you think that there's more of an acceptance now or a need to know why is all of this being buried?
1: Now, that story you relate, yeah, it pops up time and time again in the UFO literature. Yeah, so you see that all the time. And I think a lot of the Men in Black phenomenon, while I do believe that there's a spectral aspect to it, there certainly is a flesh and blood aspect as well. My guess would be it's for purposes of national security. Getting back to all these technological aspects that we discussed earlier, whatever nation is able to harness this technology first, the military applications of it are going to be immense. Mm-hmm. So I suspect it's for purposes of national security. It might even be its own arms race, kind of like back in 1945, Los Alamos, they had to keep the wraps, presumably under with the development of the atomic bomb. And this, mm-hmm. this could be even more important if it's real.
0: Yep, absolutely. Now, you do a lot of, there's a information that you have about the combination or the similarity between the near-death experience and alien abductions. You did a whole article on it, which I think is really interesting. What do you feel is the connection there between NDEs and alien abductions? Do you think NDEs could have been alien abductions?
1: I don't think they're exactly the same thing. Again, this was one of the biggest surprises of my research, that there were these similar after effects, because on the surface of it, it would seem that there couldn't be two phenomena any more different, because even those that go on to accept their alien abduction as something positive, it tends to be very traumatic at first. Whereas the vast majority of near-death experiences, like yours, Lisa, appear to be very blissful, the best thing that's ever happened to people.
0: But accident itself was traumatic.
1: Right. Well, that's a very good point, a very good part of it. Mm-hmm. But what's interesting is, in the aftermath of these things, even people that have had near-death or alien abduction experiences, just like near-death experiences, they tend to eventually adjust their moral compass in a very good way. They become more compassionate people. They sometimes will even change jobs to something that's where they can help people. They give up self-destructive behaviors. They're more creative, more artistic. They tend to not have any fear of death. They tend to be more spiritual, and they have these positive psychic after effects, or at least in most cases, it's positive. So my guess would be, Lisa, that whatever is happening with an alien abduction, just like a near-death experiences, these folks that experience them are breaching some kind of spiritual realm, and it makes them subject to have these transformational encounters.
0: Yes, you just pretty much nailed all of the characteristics of an NDE, including that psychic veil kind of being thinned, or there being more of a clarity between unexplained phenomena that could exist without evidence. And there's more of an acceptance, I guess, for it, which is comes with both the alien abduction and the NDE. And it opens you up to knowing that you're not alone, or that there's something bigger than you. It definitely checks your ego, and it gets you out of that I'm the only one narcissistic type of thinking into, well, I can see different perspectives here. I can see eight sides of a story. I can, do things in a different

0: questions that people have about UFOs that help, that causes the fear. And definitely there are those that have terrifying experiences with NDEs as well. Why do you think that that is the predominant narrative around UFOs?
1: Predominant meaning the fear factor?
0: Mm-hmm. Mm-hmm.
1: Yes.
0: Why is that?
1: Yeah. My experience has been a little bit different as far as what people say. I've had people in my family say they'd like to see a UFO, that the ones that haven't, at least.
0: Mm-hmm.
1: I don't share that opinion. I really don't want to see one after having done this research.
0: Why is that?
1: I think, despite some of the things we've just said, most of the cases in my book are more disturbing in nature, I think we can say. And I know people that have tried to, or I don't know people, but I know of people in especially in the literature. Kathleen Martin talks about this in her book, Extraterrestrial Contact, people that have tried to summon UFOs. That generally does not go well. They seem to get these attachments from these really malignant entities. And as you had mentioned, it seems that in most cases, people that have reported abductions that you're aware of, they have been negative. And that would certainly be the case for those, some of the researchers back in the 80s and 90s, like Jacobs and Hopkins. So, mm-hmm. Yeah, I think, as you say, there are a lot of encounters that are very negative. There was one that occurred in Brazil back in 1977 in Cularish. That's an island off Brazil where the inhabitants would literally encounter these rectangular, well, they actually came in all different kinds of shapes, but they were almost coffin-sized, at least in many cases, and they would be shot with these beams of light. They would experience abduction phenomena. Some people would have blindness. They mm-hmm. would experience anemia, have blood loss, and it was just a very terrifying experience. They were all run from that island. So
0: right.
1: That might be why there's a lot of fearful aspects.
0: Oh, yeah. Those stories are terrifying, and the animals around those stories as well. The sacrifices and so forth. Let's come back to your questions. We'll have a come back with Jonathan after the break and come back with your questions as well, your stories. You can share experiences with us. We'd love to hear from you. And we'll give the numbers at the beginning of the hour. We'll be right back. 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
4: Breaking news this hour from townhall.com. I'm Michael Harrington. Another try for peace in Iran. President Trump says Middle East allies have reached the parameters of a deal to end the Iran war. Says he will hold off ordering new airstrikes in the five-month-old conflict for now. Last night on social media, Mr. Trump added the emerging deal would immediately open the Strait of Hormuz and, quote, bring an end to Iran's nuclear threat. He agreed that he would hold off ordering any new airstrikes subject to being able to make a deal. A veteran Democratic strategist is sounding the alarm over New York City's rising socialist movement. Correspondent Ken Lorman fills us in.
5: Mark Penn, who advised former President Bill Clinton, is warning that New York City Mayor Zoran Mamdani's proposed property tax plan could hit more homeowners than advertised. Penn says the tax would apply to nearly a million residential properties based on city valuations, potentially driving down property values and sparking widespread legal challenges. Critics argue the proposal reflects a broader shift toward democratic socialism within the party and could discourage investment in the nation's largest city. Ken Lorman reporting.
4: Analysts warn of an impending energy disaster in California.
6: The Golden State faces an impending collapse of its transportation fuel infrastructure due to declining oil production and refinery closures driven by stringent environmental regulations, making it an energy island isolated by geography and policy. Experts warn that without federal intervention, the state risks fuel shortages for jets, trucks, and cars, posing a national security threat amid global disruptions like the Iran war. Ron Taylor reporting.
4: The Michigan Supreme Court has ordered state regulators to reconsider a permit for a tunnel carrying an oil pipeline under the Great Lakes. The decision affects the 73-year-old Line 5 pipeline owned by Enbridge. More on these stories at townhall.com.
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12: From the KTOX Route 66 Broadband Weather Center, I'm Ella Campbell. Right now here in Needles, it's clear and 94 degrees, with an overnight low around 88. Tomorrow looks sunny, with highs in the 110s and lows in the 90s. Up in Bullhead, currently 97 degrees and clear. Down in Lake Havasu City, it's 99 degrees and clear. 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
1: Welcome back to Coast AM. Jonathan Kendall is my guest, and his couple of books he's got out. One is that we're talking about tonight is The Metaphysics of UFOs, Evidential Case Studies on UAPs, Paranormal Phenomena, and Spiritual Experiences. He also has another book out called Seeing the Messiah. And these are about apparitional experiences and apparitional phenomena. Both are about what the experiences that people are having and accounting these experiences, talking about them, writing about them, showing the evidence of these experiences over and over and over again about ghosts and hauntings and UFOs and cryptids and especially Mothman. So we will be back more for his love for the paranormal when we come back. 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

0: Welcome back to Coast AM. I forgot to give Jonathan's website at the intro there. Jonathan Kendall, KENDALLMD.com. And you can find out a little bit more about his books and about Jonathan on his website. It's his name, Jonathan Kendall, KENDALLMD.com. Jonathan, are you up for answering some questions?
1: I'm ready. Let's go.
0: Let's do it. All right. Let's talk to just an order of receiving. Aaron in Fountain Valley, California. Do you have a comment or question for Jonathan?
2: Yes. Thanks, Lisa, for accepting my call.
0: Yes.
2: And thanks for
0: Jonathan Kendall. Yes.
2: Yeah, I have it written. I'm just reading. Dr. Jonathan Kendall, thanks for your insight and knowledge. There is a book by Ray Stanford, which I read, called The Fatima Prophecy, which James Fox is actually friends with him, and he was on a few nights back, and I wanted to get on. I couldn't. But it goes back to the 1917 Fatima, Portugal sighting by the three children of a Marian apparition. And as you get, spoiler alert, towards the end, it goes into the fact that it was maybe not so much an apparition per se, but maybe that's how it was conveyed by the children. And there's been other sightings of said such, but that it was possibly extraterrestrials. And that's what the book goes into, that there's UFOs and it's real, and it kind of links it to that. And I was wondering your thoughts on that. And to say also, Jonathan Kendall, that the UFO phenomenon is also missing Roger Lear. You know, he also went down to Virginia, Brazil, to investigate all that. And it's interesting to think about all this because it's all linked together. You can't just pinpoint it. It's all about, like you said, national security, the nuclear reality that they are wanting to control or help us out. You know, I had my sighting. Blue, silver craft, you know, my father's father built nuclear weapons, nuclear physicist. My grandfather on my mother's side was a fighter pilot in World War II, lieutenant commander.
0: Wow, you've got quite the history there.
2: Telepathically to me to go outside, and I did, and I went out there, and nothing's there, and it appears out of the sky, and they said they're going to take care of me in the future. This was 2005. In 2012, they said they would take care of me, and I got a picture, like I could see the people on board, and they were humanoid, like blonde. Women was in charge, like blonde, blue-eyed, tall, and there were like seven people in there, and then they said that we're your family.
0: Wow.
2: And so I'm looking at this craft, and it just blips out of nothing. It was not there, and then it appeared, and it disappeared, and I was just standing there like, oh my God, you know what I mean?
0: What a cool experience, and thank you for sharing a benevolent experience. That's a really, you are family. You are a part of it, and the history that you have between your father and your mother and all of that is probably they had a similar experience. So thank you for reporting that. Definitely appreciate that. You must hear a lot of these, Jonathan. John?
1: At this point, yeah, I've mostly read about such cases. Mm-hmm. So, yeah, I haven't had a whole lot of interaction with folks like Aaron, but thank you, Aaron, for that. I'm on. Please, for everyone else, just call me Jonathan or JK.
0: Okay.
1: I would prefer just to go by that. But yeah, it sounds like Aaron, the humanoids he describes there sound like what they call the Nordics in the literature, which are very human appearing. I kind of, whenever I think of the Nordics, at least the male versions of them, I think of the Chris Hemsworth Thor version of it.
0: Right.
1: Just really tall, blonde, really handsome, really, or women's cases, really beautiful.
0: Female, folks. Yeah, pilot. Mm-hmm.
1: That's what it struck me as. Now,
0: so great.
1: Fatima, that's a very interesting case. Yeah, so it's probably, other than Zaytun, Egypt, probably the most well-evidenced Marian apparition that I'm aware of. So you had the three young visionaries that saw Mary on the 13th of every month over about a six-month period. Mm-hmm. And 70,000, or at least tens of thousands, the estimates vary, joined on October 13th, 1917 for that final vision, and they saw the miracle of the sun. It was as if the sun actually danced in the sky. It emitted all the different colors of the spectrum, one after another. People from nearby towns saw this. Uh-huh. All the water that had accumulated from the monsoon that just preceded it dried up. There were some anecdotal reports of healing, miraculous healing at this event. Now, we know it wasn't literally the sun moving, because a couple of reasons. First of all, if it did happen, life as we know it on Earth would have immediately been destroyed. Essentially, at least it would have within 8 minutes for the time that information got to us, that gravitational disruption. Also, the observatories around the world didn't see anything. So it didn't see the sun move. So whatever this was, it was a vision, but it's a very highly evidenced one, because tens of thousands of people saw it at the exact same time.
0: Right.
1: It made the newspapers. It was definitely something objectively real. And there are three other books. I've not heard of the one that Aaron mentioned, but there are three books written by South American authors. I can't come up with their names offhand, but they suggest that that's a UAP phenomenon. And it kind of makes sense, you know. Maybe it wasn't a vision. Maybe it wasn't really the sun. Maybe this circular disc emitting all these colors was a UAP. That's a very respectable possibility, I think, for that.
0: Yes, and that a certain amount of people saw it, and then it wasn't picked up on any other type of radar. That makes a lot more sense.
1: Yes.
0: Yep. Fascinating. Let's go to Andrew in Carson, California. Andrew, do you have a comment or question for Jonathan?
3: Yes. Lisa, you have a great program, and you're a great personality on the radio.
0: Thanks.
3: And Dr. Jonathan, I'd like to relate to you what happened to me. I'm a senior right now, but in the mid-80s, I was new in California, and I got a job with a security firm called Beacons Protection Services. And what happened was I was being trained by a supervisor of what to do in the field, and we got a call about, I would guess, in Los Angeles, about between 1 and 2 a.m., and we were told to go to our office parking lot, that there was unusual activity there. So long story made short, a supervisor pulled into the parking lot, got out of the car with the engine running, bright lights on. There was no lights in the parking lot. He said, just stay here. I'll be back in a little bit. So he goes to the lot. He's walking around, and I see him very clearly, dressed in a blazer, white shirt, tie. Next thing I know, I turn my head for a sec, look back. He's got his hands in the air. He's looking up in the sky, and he's turning like in a circle, in a circular fashion, like twirling. And he's like, I thought when I looked at it, I thought he must be on drugs or he lost his mind, right? Uh-huh. So I kind of like semi-panicked, and I said, I got to try to help this guy. So I get out of the car, walked within about 15 to 20 feet of him in the center of the parking lot on Alameda Street and in Los Angeles. And the next thing I know, this force, this unseen, like a power, a vortex, took control of my body. I'm looking up. Next thing you know, my hands are in the air, and I could not resist this force.
0: Wow.
3: I'm turning in a circular fashion, and I remember turning approximately 3, maybe 4 times at the most, and the next thing I remember, I'm sitting back in the car like a zombie, and I cannot believe this. And then the next thing I know, my supervisor walks back to the car, never says a word. I never say a word to him. And I recalled what had happened in that parking lot several years later.
0: Did you ever talk with him about it? Ever?
3: I had left the company about a year later. Mm-hmm. So I never, during that year, I had never, the thought never crossed my mind. And all I can tell you is, when we were in the lot, you could feel, you could sense the power emanating from something above us, and it was big. And it was very powerful. And that's a true story. And I'm 78 years old now, so I have no reason to make that up.
0: My goodness, what a cool experience in a way, but also mysterious, very mysterious. Thank you so much for sharing. Really appreciate you sharing that experience. Let's see if we could go to, we have a few minutes. Greg from Remsen, New York. Hi, Greg. How you doing?
4: Hi, everybody. JK, I was wondering, you mentioned that the ETs, a couple times, that they can heal. And also you mentioned the UFOs. They didn't seem to need any energy to run their UFO craft. So this kind of technology, if it was given to us by the ETs or the government disclosed it, it would completely disrupt our society. The medical would be disrupted, the whole system. You know, the energy infrastructure system would completely be disrupted. People might, you know, that technology, we wouldn't need anything to fuel our cars and stuff.
0: No charging stations
4: maybe other
0: needed.
4: Things. Yeah, so so maybe this is why there's no disclosure. I mean, that's just what my thought on that. I was wondering what you thought about that. Thank you for taking my call. Bye now.
0: Thank you. Yes, yes. Industry is threatened. What do you think, John?
1: Yes, economically, it would be a big thing. Like one of my objections to the possibility that if we are reversing reverse engineering craft and we've actually gotten somewhere is, why is climate change still with us? Because we would still have, or at least the man-made version of it, because we would have presumably clean energy from this discovered. Yeah, I think economically it could be disruptive if it was all revealed very quickly. It might have to be rolled out in increments. So
0: right.
1: Some speculate that big oil, I guess you could even add big medicine and other things could certainly be impacted in an adverse way that way.
0: I think
1: the
0: economics
1: of it, at least.
0: Right, the economics. I never got a chance to ask you about the reverse engineering program. Can you explain a little bit more about that?
1: Yeah, so the idea is these defense contractors, if they're working on these craft, as is commonly claimed, these special access programs, that they've worked on these downed craft that we've discussed and have been for decades. So the idea is that they're trying to regain technology or trying to manufacture technology based on that material. And some have claimed, I know Phil Corso in his book, The Day After Roswell, claims that this was done to create things like lasers and bulletproof vests and a number of other things. From the Roswell crash, that idea has been it's been criticized, to my mind, probably successfully. My guess would be, and I think Greg hit on it there, if we are trying to reverse engineer these things, my best guess is we just haven't got that far with it. Yeah, because the economic ramifications notwithstanding, and I don't want to underestimate those. I feel like if you could pretty much solve the energy crisis, among other things, I just don't know that we'd be sitting on this technology that long.
0: Right, exactly. Well, thank you for answering that, because it is curious. It's a curious phenomenon. Let's see here. If we go to Jim in Wisconsin. Jim, do you have a comment or a question for Jonathan Kendall?
5: Thank you for taking my call.
0: Yeah.
5: I have a question for your guest. First of all, a buddy of mine and I have fished on the north and south pier where I live. And we fished all night, and we would fish the next night and the next night and so on. I would like to know, how come the space station never saw these UFOs, and why a lot of people say they claim they've seen UFOs? I've never seen one. I fished that night many years and never seen one UFO. Can you explain that to me, please?
0: Yes. And thank you so much for your call. I think, Jonathan, you did explain that a little bit earlier about... Yes, go ahead.
1: I've never seen one either.
0: Yep.
1: Yeah. And the vast majority of people have not. I think if it does have something to do with consciousness, I think, as we had talked about the transliminality, that threshold to experience these paranormal encounters, it's only going to be a subset of the population that happens to see them. The question is, all these people that claim otherwise, that seem to be credible, are we really going to claim that they are all lying?
0: Right.
1: Or delusional, or it's a hallucination. It just doesn't fit for me.
0: And this space station could have had sightings, but they were not reported to the general public.
1: Yes, and I will say, you had mentioned, I think, an astronaut or somebody that had seen a UFO.
0: Eileen Collins,
1: up in space.
0: Yes.
1: Mm-hmm. Even going back to the 60s and 70s, Jacques Vallée, J. Allen Hynek, they wrote a book called The Edge of Reality. And in that, they detail something like, I think it was 16 sightings by astronauts that had gone up into space that had made these claims. So,
0: yeah. Eileen, I had interviewed her, Eileen Collins, the last couple of months ago, and she is since retired now, but she had done multiple space missions and had seen things that she could not explain. So there is, I'm sure she's not the only one that has that experience being an astronaut.
1: And in fairness to the skeptical case here, I would say the satellite data, you know, there might be satellite data attesting to UFOs and things like that. I will admit that seems to be a hole in the evidential base. You would think that would be out there somewhere.
0: It's just not reported. Right. Exactly.
1: Right. Just to tip my hat to the skeptical account there. That's something to keep in mind.
0: I love it. All right. We will be back. Thank you, Jonathan, and we'll be back with your questions. So hang on the lines for us. You're listening to Coast to Coast AM. I'm Lisa Garr, and we will be right back.

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1: Welcome back to Coast AM. Jonathan Kendall is my guest, and the book he's most recent book is The Metaphysics of UFOs. He also has another book out called Seeing the Messiah. And we have just wanted to get to a few more callers before we go back to another break. Jeff from South Haven, Michigan. Do you have a comment or question for Jonathan?
2: Yes, Lisa Garr, thank you for taking my call. Mr. Kendall, would you consider a red-orange glowing sphere coming down from out of the sky late at night, reducing its size to the size of a grapefruit, and then maneuvering seemingly under intelligence in front of a window of a mobile home and hovering there looking for all the world like it was spying on the occupant inside? Would you call that a UFO?
3: I would. Yes. In fact, the red sphere, in fact, was something very similar to what my grandfather and a few of the people he worked with saw on their way home from work one night back in probably the 60s. It didn't shrink to the size of a sphere, but the second part of that story you talk about, it reminds me of orbs in the literature, and that's, you very commonly see that associated with UAP lore.
1: So these are, they reduce in size, they can expand, they can shrink, they can, you can put your hand through them. There's various explanations that are similar. Is that what you're saying, Jonathan?
3: Yes. Mm-hmm. I don't hear, that's maybe the first case I've heard of a UAP becoming an orb, maybe. Mm-hmm. I don't recall seeing anything like that, but mm-hmm. orbs are ubiquitous in the UFO literature, the kind that shrinks to the size of a softball or maybe a little bit larger. And then, of course, those red spheres that the caller mentioned. Yeah, that's something just like what my grandfather saw. And I've had other people, even in my family, report very similar things. I can't say I've seen a case of a red sphere shrinking to the size of a softball in the literature, mm-hmm. but it certainly makes sense based on the other cases that I've read.
1: Right. Okay, great. Well, thank you so much, Jeff, for the phone call. Let's go to Oberon in Redwood City. Do you have a comment or question for Jonathan Kendall?
4: Thank you. I was reminded of the fact that he said 1917 is when the Fatima sighting occurred. Mm-hmm. The people were scared and thought that the sun was falling because there was a UFO craft that was actually changing its altitude and was simply coming closer to the ground, and the sun was hidden by cloud mass. So obviously that's what happened. They were scared and they were yelling and screaming, thinking that the sun was actually falling. In reality, there's no such thing as a Marian apparition. That's just typical Catholic flapdoodle. I think that's fair to say.
1: You're basically saying it was a UFO, right?
4: Oh, it definitely was a UFO, I would say, yes.
1: Right. And Jonathan, thank you so much for your call. I appreciate your opinion. Jonathan, is that what you were also had the accounts of? Is that what you deducted as well?
3: I would say I'm a little agnostic on it. Mm-hmm. I know that it's some anomalous phenomenon. Mm-hmm. I'm not Catholic personally. I do believe that Marian apparitions occur. I believe that this one was a real one. I think the three children that reported it really had something. They saw something, whatever right. You want to make of it. But yeah, I will say the caller is in good company by calling it a UAP. But another aspect of it, I think people had reported this strange material that emanated came down to the ground and basically would disappear, mm-hmm. you know, before they could actually collect it. That kind of reminds you of a UAP phenomenon called angel hair. So there, Jacques Vallée, he makes some interesting parallels. John Keel, yeah, it's an interesting test study for a possible UAP case. I don't
1: right.
3: I think that's a very distinct possibility here.
1: Oh, I love all of the evidence that you have in this book is phenomenal. All right, we do need to take one last break here, and we will be right back after this break with Jonathan Kendall. 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

0: 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This is Lisa Garr, and my guest is Jonathan Kendall. His latest book is The Metaphysics of UFOs, Evidential Case Studies on UAPs. And this is hundreds of pages, at least 300 pages of evidence of UAPs. And I haven't asked you about some of the evidence of the physical effects on people who have experienced the UAPs, where they wake up with maybe scarring or, you know, different experience left on their bodies. Have you, I know that you reported on this as well. How many cases have you heard about this? Is this a common thing? Have people been scarred or unexplained hospitalizations because of it?
1: There have been people that have sought medical treatment as a result of these things, like a number of people, like Whitley Strieber, for instance. He had, after his experience, he had to seek medical treatment. That Casey County, Kentucky abduction case, ladies, they had to. There were, Jacques Vallée, he lists in one of his journals, 900 documented cases plus of people that have been harmed. And most of the harm seems to be in the form of ionizing radiation, or at least that's the pattern of injury suggests that that is somehow the case in terms of people that experience these things. There's a case from Houston back in, I believe, the very early 1980s called the Cash Landrum case, where these two women and a young child have a very close encounter, and they ended up, one of the ladies ended up hospitalized for the better part of 2 weeks as a result, or excuse me, got 4 or 5 weeks, I think, total, two different hospitalizations. And she ended up, the apparent radiation damage was so bad that she ended up having to have a feeding tube, and it got disrupted one day. She went in for to have it surgically corrected, and she ended up dying of complications of the surgery. Mm. So yeah, these things are real. Electric car, or not electric cars, but they seem to have electromagnetic effects. So cars will be disrupted. The ignitions might die. As far as getting into your actual question about people that have apparently had abductions, yeah, they'll have these mysterious scars. They'll be in one place when they report this anomalous experience or a UFO encounter, and they'll find themselves somewhere else later. And right. it's not clear how that's happened. A previous caller mentioned Roger Lear, who was a podiatrist, and he actually was able to extract implants from people. And he caught a number of these, and they were pretty sophisticated, made of numerous elements, one of them being meteoric iron, interestingly enough.
0: In their feet?
1: No, just various parts of the body. He was definitely, I think, operating out, literally in this case, outside of his field. But he worked with NIDS, Bob Bigelow, the National Institute for Discovery Science, in collecting these things. Mm-hmm. Yeah, and so that seems to be real. And then there have been women that have claimed within the context of an abduction to have gotten pregnant and to have actually lost their fetus as a result. And in my book, the idea being that they were selected for hybridization. For those kinds of claims, even the implants to some degree, I conclude in my book that we can't take that as an established part of the phenomenon. It's such an extraordinary claim. I need to see more evidence before I believe it. Now, that being said, I do believe that there are women that have had these experiences that are thoroughly, sincerely reporting that they've gotten pregnant and have lost their pregnancy due to an abduction.
0: Now, back to the implants, though, is there evidence on those?
1: Not as much as I would like. No, I think Roger Lear was sincere. Mm-hmm. I believe he submitted these to different laboratories for analysis. Mm-hmm. I think that was real. And I definitely think NIDS, I think Bigelow's organization was definitely real. So I believe he really did extract these things from people. Mm-hmm. What you'd like to have, though, to be able to establish this is, just more peer review, a better line of custody of evidence, their chain of evidence, that kind of thing. And there could be prosaic explanations. Maybe these were placed by humans. You know, maybe the CIA put them in, right? So we just, even if he did extract these things, we can't prove that they're extraterrestrial or alien.
0: Yeah. Okay. Yes. I mean, there's always a rebuttal to everything. And
1: yes,
0: that's why there it's, and then of course, with it never being disclosed, that it definitely leads for more skeptical opinions.
1: Yes. And I want to commend again, our skeptical callers, people like that's gone out to this desolate, this desolate place fishing and hasn't had a UFO experience. I love the questions. It keeps the rest of us grounded.
0: Oh, absolutely. Absolutely. All right, let's go back to our calls here. Mark in Roseville, California. Mark, you have a question for Jonathan Kendall?
2: For Jonathan? Yeah.
0: Yes.
2: Yeah, I'd like to know, what does he know about the 37th parallel?
0: Do you know anything about that, Jonathan?
1: I'm afraid you're going to be disappointed. I know next to nothing about it.
2: Oh, okay.
1: I'm sorry.
2: Was it James Fox the other night? He didn't know nothing about it either. What do you know about the Summer Triangle?
1: The Summer Triangle. I've not heard of that either.
0: Maybe it was that something about the astrological phenomenon that happened around the full moon this last week?
2: No, it's also known as the Northern Cross.
0: Oh, yeah.
2: Cygnus the Swan.
0: Mm-hmm. We have heard of that. We've talked about that before on Coast, but I don't know that Jonathan has any specific details on it.
1: Unfortunately not. I have to add that to my reading list.
0: Yeah, a lot of other evidence in the book, though. Thanks for the call. You are very, very knowledgeable, my wonderful listener. Let's go to Tyler in Burlington, Iowa. Taylor, do you have a question for Jonathan Kendall?
3: Yes, and it's not Tyler, it's Taylor, T-A-Y-L-O-R.
0: Yeah.
3: Yes. John, I would like to ask, what got you into this UFO stuff and writing your book? Happy 250.
0: Thank you. Yes. What did get you into this whole, you mentioned your grandfather had an experience, Jonathan. I hadn't heard that in the beginning.
1: Yes. Yeah, I've always just been fascinated with it. A story I tell, even at the beginning of the book, I wrote a report on it when I was in fourth or fifth grade. We could write a report on anything. It was a very simple report. I just took it from an encyclopedia. But while other kids were just doing more mundane topics, that kind of tells you, I guess, where my head was at the time. And my grandmother, she lived in a haunted house, and I always loved to hear her stories. My grandfather and other family members had these UFO encounters, and I just loved talking about it at the time. I wish I could go back and ask them questions about their encounters because now that I'm more educated on it. But really what got me into it, again, was studying apparitions and then getting into the Men in Black phenomenon, and from there, I said, oh, let's look at UFOs a little bit more. And I think literally 2 years had passed and I'd written all this stuff about UFOs, and some of the folks I run my writings by to give me some critiques and some helpful feedback were like, what happened? You were talking about apparitions and now you're talking about UFOs. What's going on here? But that's in essence how it happened.
0: They're kind of similar if you think about it. I mean, they're all unexplained phenomenon.
1: Exactly. Yeah. Exactly. I think, so both of those books were kind of written at the same time. The UFO just trailed behind it a little bit.
0: Right. Right. Exactly. All right. Thank you so much for the call. Let's go to our first time caller, Larry, in Little Rock, Arkansas. Hi, Larry.
4: Hi.
0: You have a question, comment?
4: I'm sorry. No, I have a statement. Mm-hmm. Four of us, four freshmen at the University of Arkansas, 1962, decided to drive up to Missouri and see this ghost light we had heard about. It was Halloween week. We get up there. The guys tell us where to go. It was a very dark woods, straight road. We drove for about 35 minutes or so, you know, at 10 miles an hour. We gave up, turned around, got out for a minute, and got back in. And just as we started to go, the inside of the car lit up. And we turned around, and the light was hovering right at the trunk lid. I mean, very bright and red. It was like a plasma or something.
0: Mm.
4: It was scary because there was nobody there, nothing anywhere around us.
0: Were you in the car or outside the car?
4: Yes, we were in the car. It was when we started to pull away. Mm-hmm. It just appeared instantly.

0: the call. That was so many. I love these stories. They're just over and over again, stories of sightings and
1: yes,
0: phenomenon. So I'm sure you hear these a lot, Jonathan.
1: Yes, that reminds me actually of a case where something similar happened to a couple, and they took off after being tailed by some strange craft, and then they stopped at a diner on the way, and they met a person there in a black suit that said, a man that said, "Don't tell anybody about what you saw." And what was interesting about that is they hadn't told anybody yet to begin with. So that's that seemed to be one of the more kind of paranormal Men in Black cases.
0: Right, right. Well, do you think that the Men in Black program still exists?
1: I think so. I don't hear as much about MIBs as much as I do the abduction phenomena now. I don't know if that's because people just don't want to report it because it's so strange, but I certainly believe the flesh and blood aspect does, because these people, they report these UFOs, or even some of the cases like the Tic Tac case that occurred in 2004, the USS Nimitz. Even in that case, a lot of the radar data and the video data was confiscated by someone else within the government shortly thereafter. You read about these cases time and time again.
0: And those same people thing. I don't know if they lost their jobs or not. I need to follow up on that evidence. But you have a lot of evidence in this book, and I really appreciate the detail. I would encourage anyone to read it who's interested in this, for just the time and time again, the various different types of people that have seen apparitions, have seen UFOs, have been experiencers. That is what our listenership consists of. So you are definitely not alone. Thank you, Jonathan. Appreciate your time tonight.
1: Thank you, Lisa. I am grateful for you having me on.
0: Absolutely. Absolutely. And I want to thank everyone else who makes Coast to Coast happen. George Norrie and Tommy Danheiser. Got to get my words tonight. Adam Thompson and Donna Walker, they're here with me in studio. And Sheena Savati, wherever you are. And you, the listeners, thank you so much for being a part of this Coast to Coast family. I am Lisa Garr, and until next time, I invite you all to stay aware.

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1: 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We'll look at Bigfoot. We'll look at UFOs. We'll look at real science. And we'll also look at conspiracies and what it all means to you, the listeners of Coast to Coast AM.
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2: 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Another Sunday, another show. I want to say, you know, the last Sunday and the last two Sundays in a row, we've been focusing a lot on the campaign in Maui County about the county sheriff. It's getting very nasty, I'm telling you. You know, I like to try to be detached a little bit, and I try to be professional. The idea for me, as I said, I am not even anymore a Republican, so I'm here as a person that my goal is to give the microphone to everybody with something to say that is in the interest of the public, okay? Of course, I got my opinion, as you know. But at the same time, you know, if you have a point to make about a candidate, of course, I don't want slandering people. I like to always bring facts. And I also like to invite the other side. All I'm saying, this is the purpose of the show. And I like to also keep it always, even when I disagree with people, you know, after all, it's just freaking politics. Don't get me wrong, it's a big word, because after all, politics is the way we can live our life, the way we can choose what we eat, how we dress even, and you know, how to completely be a free human being or be slaves. That's what comes down to politics. But at the same time, I think we need to keep it in perspective. So that's why I always say, come on the show, and I always want to invite people who have a disagreement with me. I want to invite you. I want you here. And if you are on Facebook, for example, you have some problem about you think that I'm doing something that is not right or you don't like what I do, I'm not hiding from you. I invited you. And I want to say one more time, I had the wife of the candidate for sheriff, Mr. Schuster, on the Facebook. She said that after the last interview about Corey Merriman being sued, another candidate for sheriff, by this businessman in Mojave County, I was being somehow partial to her. Guess what? I don't even want to debate you on Facebook. I invite you here, you and your husband running for sheriff, and bring me the facts. And I also serve you some coffee, some of my great Zanna coffee and some Italian biscuits. So we can talk about that as civil people. And by the way, after I invite you here and you don't come, and of course, not only you don't come, you block me on Facebook and all your husband unfriend me, you know, doesn't really bring you points. If you throw a rock and you start this sort of, you know, accusation, and I'm not even throwing rocks back at you, I just invite you here as a person open to I really want to hear what I did wrong. Please come. And you run, you don't look that good, eh? Not really. Anyway, but that's another story. Now, we got bigger problems. I mean, all problems, they're important. Federal elections. As you know, I completely gave up my Republican Party card more than 2 years ago. And I'm very happy. I burned the card. Don't get me wrong. You know, this is the way the game is being played. You got to pick some sort of a team. My problem was that I realized a long time ago that both teams, they are on top by the same masters. And you can see that. I mean, what you see, any difference from Obama and Bush? Not really. Obama just did exactly what Bush did, 10 times worse. Now it comes down to this situation that regardless about what you think about Trump or not, you may be a supporter or not, let's face the reality exactly also what this Republican Party has been doing. And he's been exposed finally doing it. Disregarding exactly what the people want. The same story also on the Democrat side. I mean, look, you know, as much as I hate seriously the idea of a socialist Sanders, but it's not really different from another pretty much cronyist capitalist Clinton. Look what exactly the Democrat Party did too. I mean, Sanders get all the votes by the people, and Hillary, by magic, get all the delegates. So there is some sort of it's an illusion. I really believe these elections, they're just to pacify us. And now what they've been doing to Trump, regardless you like him or not, that's not even the point. It's an insult. It's an insult to the American people when they completely ignore and the same party that normally, they always back any candidate, no matter who is, they need to back up the Republican candidate. Now you hear the Bush, you hear, you know, all these other, Paul Ryan, all these other worms, seriously, they're playing worms, okay? That's all I can say on the radio. I would like to say more. disgusting worms that they completely say they're going to vote probably for Hillary. I mean, that's not a show. You now, I want to bring on a guy that I've been knowing. He's not a guy, he's a man that is I've been knowing for a long time, and he's a great activist, especially in the legal immigration movement. Against the illegal immigration movement, his name is Little Dog. And, I like to call him Robert, honestly. I don't like the dog part too much, but you know, it's Little Dog from the Mountain Men of Men. Robert, are you there?
3: Yes, sir. Good afternoon.
2: Good afternoon. Long time not talking to you, man. Last time you've been on the show, almost probably 1.5 years, you put me in trouble, you know, because I couldn't edit fast enough when you talk, you get mad. But we will do better today. Listen to me. First of all, congratulations. I heard that you are a state delegate for the state of Nevada for Donald Trump, correct?
3: Yes. I'll be up in Carson City this weekend voicing my opinion.
2: Very good. Now, so you're the perfect person, you know, because I really want to talk here as Americans, you know, we are facing probably the most important elections of our time. I really believe that Ronald Reagan said, you know, we are one generation away from complete tyranny, something like that. I think we are now one election away from complete hell. But my point is, does it really matter? Does really, it is an illusion, or there is something that we can still do through the process of the president? So first of all, I want to say, being witnessing in first person all the different shenanigans, and I say fraud, for me it's a fraud, that the Republican Party at top level in Washington is being played against Trump. What do you think as a Republican about this situation?
3: Well, I'll be honest with you, Luca. To me, it shows fear. Donald Trump has got, you know, the mystery kind of background. Of course, he's a billionaire, and he's a financier, and he's a, you know, mega contractor and whatnot. Being an illegal immigrant advocate or an advocate for border security, he has my vote. I don't care about his philosophy on, you know, anything else other than that seems to be on the political plate in America today. Abortion, Planned Parenthood, none of it's important to me. For 10 years, I've stood on the border praying to the sweet baby Jesus that we get somebody that will step up to the plate and secure our border. And this man, Donald J. Trump, has come out and said that he will build a wall and he will make Mexico pay for it. Now, I watched the interview he had with Vicente Fox, prior to him catching the Super Tuesday. And then immediately after the Super Tuesday voting, where he landslided East Coast and turned it red, here comes Vicente Fox with his tail between his legs trying to get Donald Trump to meet him and and Donald Trump, his reply was, get your wallet.
2: Okay.
3: Because, the wall is going in and we are going to secure the border.
2: Okay. Now, let me ask you one thing. One second only. This is really, I mean, I tell you what he says today about illegal immigration. I agree with you. You know that we stand on the same side.
3: My only
2: concern, I want to be honest, because, you know, I wish that 80%, even 60% of all the things that he's saying today is going to be the things he's going to do tomorrow. But the problem is that, for example, in illegal immigration, I found more than one clip in the not much more, you know, probably that 10 years ago, 8 years ago, about his stance on illegal immigration when he was asked about the deportation. And he was completely against that. I mean, I understand everybody can change. You know, we were all ignorant at some point. But there are many things that I am kind of questioning. How really can somebody change so much so fast? So are you aware of that position about illegal immigration, especially the, let's say, the amnesty factor and the idea to deportate illegal aliens? A few years ago, Trump is on record, and he was completely in favor to skip and do an amnesty. Are you aware of that part?
3: Yes. Oh, yeah. Absolutely. But that was a long time ago. Now we're facing different times, different. Circumstances alter cases, like broken noses alter faces. And I think Donald Trump understands the problems in depth, is what the illegal immigration issues having an effect on our economy and our society as a whole. Now, it's my theory, my belief, that come November, once Mr. Trump is elected, we are going to see massive self-deportation As you can tell by the massive protests going across the nation, most of these are put together by George Soros, Move On, and La Raza and the Mincha. And these are the anti-American globalists, the Reconquista concept about America. Well, like I said, you know, whenever Trump's position on any other topic that's going on in America today, it, to me, is irrelevant. If he's going to come in here and he's going to put a wall up or support the United States Border Patrol and turn the tide on bringing making America great again, in essence of putting America back for America's, he's got my vote. Like I said, I'm a delegate. I'll be up in Carson City this coming weekend. My wife and I are taking 9 days. We're going to Tahoe and hang out for a few days, and we'll go to the convention. And then hopefully, and our prayers are answered, he will become the 45th president of the United States of America. And I believe in my heart of hearts that he will step up to the plate and complete the things that he's promised. I believe that. I really do.
2: Listen, at this point, you know, the sad thing that we are right now in this situation, we are between the hammer and the anvils. I mean, seriously, we are between a question mark Trump that we pray that at least on some issues is going to confirm and, you know, keep the promise of what he's saying right now during the election. And I tell you, there are other things, as you say, we don't agree on him, I tell you, but that's not even the point. We focus right now on immigration. And then we have other side, we have somebody that should spend right now at least time in jail, being under investigation. We're talking about Hillary Clinton, that anybody else would have done a tenth of what she did.
3: She would be already locked away for life.
2: Yeah, seriously.
3: Any common man or woman had attempted or done anything that's been done by the Clinton Foundation or by Hillary Clinton, they'd have to pump daylight to us, brother. It'd be over.
2: Exactly.
3: And you know as I do.
2: So this is between Benghazi and between all the other things she's been supposed to be charged, she's still out there smiling and somehow laughing at us. And then we have a declared socialist, Sanders, that another thing that scares the hell out of me, you know, seriously, thinking about that 90% or more of what we work for, you know, they're going to be pretty much taking it from us. And the government owns us. You know, we're going to be complete slaves, you know, really. When I say...
3: We pretty much are right now. So we've got to break these shackles. We've got to get ourselves into a position where this is the last great chance for America, Luca.
2: No, I understand.
3: You and I know we went through the Bush thing. Now we've suffered through the Obama administration. It's time for change for America. And I believe, like I said before, and I reiterate, in my heart of hearts, I believe Donald J. Trump is the answer to the call, the answer to our prayers. For 10 years, I stood at Patriot Point down there on the border, begging for help. I mean, even from the Bush administration to the Obama administration, and all I saw was more traffic and less protection. And I'm praying to God in heaven that Donald Trump will reverse this process. If nothing else, let's turn the Border Patrol loose. Let them do their jobs. That's the problem. We need the Border Patrol to be able to function to their full extent of their abilities. And the problem is that they're not, this Obama machine is handcuffed the Border Patrol. And the Border Patrol is what's protecting our families at night. And people in America, they don't even realize what the Border Patrol does. You know what I'm saying?
2: Yes.
3: They look at the Border Patrol as another entity of the DHS. Well, they don't realize that the first line of defense on our borders in the middle of the night are United States Border Patrol.
2: I completely understand one thing. We are like a bleeding nation right now. That means really we have no more skin. And the skin is our borders, okay? Intentionally is being broken.
3: You're right. And
2: without the borders, we never can control. First of all, even the integrity of our political system. You know, when we're going to have now millions or more people already here, by de facto, by amnesty, being able to vote, we the American people, we're going to be completely excluded from the picture. And, you know, all they need to do, enough zombies out there brainwashed by the TV, and they can control them very easily and remind them that this is the democracy in their mind. So 51% of the zombies can pretty much steal all the rights of the rest of the American people. So I really believe that as much as I'm much libertarian and many other issues, on this one, I completely not agree with the Libertarian Party. We must have real borders. We must have a real immigration system. Otherwise, we lose our sovereignty. And unfortunately, this is not a country like in our founding fathers, there were no welfare. Now, every illegal alien that comes here, they can get so many benefits, and we are forced to pay with the extorted money by our from our tax dollar. So this is no more like the America of 1700. You know, you come here, if you make it, you make it. If you don't make it, you come back. No, you come here, and they start to suck the blood out of us. So we got to stop this. That's for sure. I pray with you, seriously. If one thing really Trump would be honest in the future to keep his word of what he's saying today, know what he used to say the last 8 years or 10 years ago, at least on the legal immigration, to do it right. And I tell you, it would be a start for sure.
3: I believe he's going to do it, Luca. I really do. I'm so committed and so convinced that I'm actually a delegate for him. And if I might even end up in Ohio with the National. Depends on what goes on here in Carson City.
2: No.
3: But that's how deeply I am involved in this. There's a couple of things that Trump has got going for him that makes me stand up for him. A is his border, his stand on border security, and his desire to get the political prisoners released and turn the properties back over to the states. And get away from this BLM overreach and the federal government overreach that's going on in our lands in America. And like I say, I think he is going to be the last great hope. If we don't pull this off, if Trump does not get elected by, you know, either hook or crook or the elitist shenanigans that they're pulling, there won't be any more elections in America. I really believe that with all my heart.
2: I mean, Jeb is doomed. Jeb Bush, it's a complete, you know, neocon Republican. He said it on record that he's not going to support or vote for Trump. So I think at this point he may well vote probably for Hillary, I guess.
3: And, well, these are what's happening here, Luca, is the New World Order cabal is showing their feathers. They're showing their colors. I mean, they're running scared. Look at the Bushes. They're not going to vote. They're not even going to the convention. Paul Ryan coming out saying that he can't support Trump at this time. Come on, give me a break. These are the New World Order globalists that have taken control of our administration that we have to remove. And by even if it means arresting them or whatever it's going to take. We sat through 2 years when we took back the House and the Senate 2 years ago when we turned the House and the Senate red. Now we have to take the executive office back and turn it red too. We've got to get away from this liberal, progressive socialist mindset that's being embedded into the kids in America, and it's causing the trauma across the board in this country.
2: Robert, I have only one question. You know, as you said, you know, the Congress, you know, red, and that was blue. By the end of the day, it's a funny red. Honestly, it's a dye red because, look, we got all these Republicans in Congress starting from the Tea Party movement a few years ago, and they all stab us in the back. I mean, look at Paul Ryan. Look at Bonner.
3: These are the elitists. These are the globalists that are, but, you know, they've got blackmail going. They've got pressure going. They're buying the votes. They're buying, this is corruption at the highest levels, amigo. We're looking at corruption at the highest level, right into the executive office. I mean, how can America sit back and believe that Benghazi was caused by a video?
2: Yeah.
3: I mean, we all know, you know, people who were born, you know, not last night, or, you know, realize that there's more to it than just... You know,
2: but even before we go to about what was caused, the fact that they had them, they could have given a chance to these people that they were on the ground, to the ambassador, to be saved.
3: My theory is Ambassador Stevens was getting ready to blow the whistle on the arms deals.
2: Yes, that's a fact.
3: Look
2: by the way,
3: Scalia dead, Brian Terry dead. I mean, the list is huge. I mean, you know, where do we want to start?
2: Yeah,
3: these are all people that have stood for America. And have been trumped on by this globalist elite faction in power right now. And we have to get control of our country back. And Donald Trump, in my heart of hearts, I believe that he will do that.
2: Now, at this point, you know, the good thing about it, that we will see pretty soon, you know. And I just hope he's going to, if it's true, I hope they're not going to try to kill him. Because I tell you, if there is so much...
3: That's a extreme possibility, my friend. I pray for him daily.
2: Yep.
3: The elitists are terrified. They're going to lose their little gold their little golden box that they have put together over the decades. And once Trump gets in office, and he will get in office, he will change the direction of this country. It's like a big ship. You know, it's not going to turn on a dime. It's going to take a few years, but he'll turn the boat around. He's going to make America great again. I certainly believe that with all my heart.
2: Listen, I want to be honest. You know, there are a lot of things about Trump, even today, beside what he used to be, and now he changed his mind, that, you know, I'm not really a fan of. But I must tell you the but. One thing I like about it, it seems like he really irritating the hell out of the Republican Party, and I like that. That's one thing.
3: The smell of fear is so deep in the air, Luca. They're terrified of Trump election.
2: I just hope it's true and it's not another wrestling match. You know, sometimes they set up this almost chess game, the globalists. Yeah. They want to make us believe something, then they lead us in that direction, and we fall for it. But we don't really have any other chance besides, you know, probably going to a party that we know is not going to have a chance right now, as much as I agree with many points, but the Libertarian Party right now is not going to fix it. You know, we're going to give the vote to Hillary.
3: Look at our options, Luca. Bernie Sanders or Hillary Clinton?
2: I know. I mean, it's scary, man.
3: Obvious.
2: It's scary. It's scary.
3: It's very scary. It's terrifying.
2: No, and another thing really I'm concerned, you know, not only the illegal immigration from south of the border or wherever they're from, the fact that now we are facing, the fact that we are facing these hordes of planned invasion from Muslim countries. This is not about helping refugees. This is about a planned invasion to take over America from within, like a fifth column, you know, like happened already in Europe. And look at now in England now, listen, you can be any religion you want, that's fine. But when you have a religion that tells you that you're better than me and I need to be subjected and I need to be, subdued and converted or by force or by free will, I have a problem with that religion. So for me, it's very important that we must at least keep a tab who's coming here, and we don't want to create a group only that is going to take over another group and supposed to be an assimilation, and, you know, that's the point. So one thing I tell you about Trump, I like, that he's the only one that has the balls to talk about stopping this completely flood of refugees that on top we are paying for them. It's insane. I mean, but that's the point.
3: Yes, it's exactly insane. It's absolutely insane. We're paying for our own demise.
2: Exactly. So I hope that's right there. It's very important. But let me
3: think. See, I used to always say secure the border. You know, I was always concentrating on the southern border. Now I've changed my venue. Now it's secure the borders. With the election of Trudeau and the importation of all the Syrians he's got coming into Canada, they're going to be seeking refuge in America through our northern borders now, because our northern borders are less secure than the southern border has ever been. Mm-hmm. So my biggest fear now is we're going to be catching this invasion into the northern states from the radical Muslim element that's been pumped into Canada. Yeah. And people are totally oblivious to the fact that, you know, we all concentrate on the southern border issue, which is huge. Don't get me wrong. It's a massive problem on the southern border, but I got a feeling we got a bigger problem developing on our northern borders through, you know, Idaho and Montana up in the northern quadrant and Washington State.
2: But you know what? You're right. This northern border, but now at this point, every border, but more important, we're already bringing them here by pretty much Obama amnesty. Even it's not an amnesty, this refugee program that is completely a takeover. I mean, we are paying for their tickets. There is no any type of vetting, no background check. I mean, I tell you something. I got my mom trying to bring here to America, okay, with a visa. Right. And I'm a naturalized American, and normally it should be pretty easy. I'm going through so much pain in the butt and paying hundreds and hundreds of dollars. And I say, you know what, mom, you should go to Syria, put yourself a little burqa on, learn a couple of, yeah, seriously, get a couple of words of whatever Arabic you must learn, and then go to Mexico and cross the border and wave Obama lead flat and, you know, say, I love Obama. You're going to get free pass.
3: They'll put her on welfare, put her on Social Security, and give her Obamacare.
2: No, seriously, but the interesting thing is it's already happening right now. I mean, we have, I don't know how many, hundreds of thousands of refugees. They're getting free fare, free airplanes, $1,000 Walmart card. That was the latest one. They got lawyers paid by our tax dollar. They don't even need to go any type of background check, really. They just bring them here. and we don't really know who they are. But my point, even if I knew who they are, there is a point that if we want to create really the melting pot, and this is not like Luca Redneck born in Alabama, okay? I was born in Rome, and I still have an accent. So I was even born here. My point is, but I believe in the melting pot. I don't believe in one pot made just of one soup. The point is, when we get a hundred, for example, about the refugees, more than 95% of the refugees, they're just Islamic, okay? Muslims.
3: Yeah, we don't know who they are. And now, he's telling America he's going to have 10,000 in here by September. Yeah. He's also offering $13,000 a month to illegal immigrant children. Yeah. And that's more than I make on my retirement. And I'm retired and I get a good check, but I don't make $13,000 a year on it.
2: Yeah, and this is my point. You know, we by design, this man, of course, they're just the puppet Obama, but the people behind, they want to destroy America. They're bringing all this one group, like in Europe, and they want to use the Muslim. You know, you say the radical Muslim. I'm sorry. If you read the book word by word and you're a true believer, like, you know, or you accept it all or you don't accept it. You don't just pick and choose. And unfortunately, you know, I don't have any problem with any religion. I don't even talk about religion on this show. Seriously, I keep it for myself. But when we have a religion that in their book states that their goal is to submit the rest of the world, pretty much. And you, if you are not a follower of this religion, you are an infidel, and you have three options. Or you're going to be converted by force, or you're going to be paying a tax, okay? Or you're going to be chop your head. That's pretty much the idea. So this is the kind of, and it's proven. Look in Sweden, look in Germany, look what they're doing. They don't assimilate. They live by the standard. They want the Sharia law. And even the people that they are less extreme, let's say they are more, I don't know, open-minded, at the end of the day, they must follow their book. So I have a serious problem with that, because I think their book is not really compatible with our Bill of Rights. That's my problem.
3: No, it's not.
2: You know, that's the point.
3: They're here to dominate, not assimilate. And you can see through the La Raza programming, it's the same thing. The Reconquista concept is in full effect. The youth and the Hispanic youth, they're wrapped up in the La Raza project. They burn American flags, and you know. I don't have to tell you. You know their mindset. They want America to be Mexico. Now the Muslims want this to be under Sharia law. It's time for the American people to stand up and say enough's enough. And the way to do that is by the ballot box. And by God, if we can't do it by the ballot box, I'm afraid it's going to be by the bullet box. And I don't want to see that happen, my friend. You know that.
2: I know that.
3: I want this to be as peaceful as possible.
2: Speaking about violence, you know, I never really, lately I didn't go to events, but I've been watching it on TV. It's kind of amazing. Never happened before with any other candidates, really. Even the worst that we had before. But I never seen all this organized, planned. This is not spontaneous, really. There were big groups behind these protests. That, you know, always say, you know, it's good to protest. It's part of your right. But your protest right stops when you infringe on my rights to attend an event. So when somebody starts to block a highway and you start to throw rocks at my hot car, you got a big problem there. Okay?
3: That's right.
2: So,
3: Miguel.
2: I mean,
3: these guys are financed and this organized by the Hillary Dillery crew, the Move On, George Soros organization. They want the New World Order. They want NAFTA, SHAFTA. They want the American sovereignty gone. And they'll do anything and everything they can to make that happen. That's why I fear for Donald Trump's life. I really do.
2: In Nevada, where you are you in Vegas area? Where are you exactly?
3: Yeah, I'm in Las Vegas.
2: Perfect. So when did you go to event or any type of meeting? Probably did you go to see me live lately, right? I mean, did you go to meet?
3: I was at a convention here in Las Vegas. There was no protesters. Actually, my wife being Hispanic, we hooked up with some like-minded Hispanics who were voting for Trump. And she has got kind of a system going now, hashtag this Mexican's voting for Trump. And she's catching a lot of traction on it here in Clark County. The thing is, a lot of people in Clark County, Nevada, we know Nevada has been a kind of like a center focal point for a lot of the resting spot for the illegals because, you know, landscaping, work's available and whatnot. But you're seeing a backlash across the county and through the state where they're tired of it. But, you know, I want to see a situation where we don't have to press one for English no more. I mean, I'm sick and tired of the colonization that's going on within the nation. And that's exactly what's going on, Luca. They're trying to colonize our country. They're trying to colonize. They're trying to browbeat us into submission. Oh, they... Like I said, I'm praying for a ballot box resolution, but if things don't, if things go sideways and Trump should get injured or hurt or get out of it, and Hillary or Sanders should take control of the helm, I believe that we're looking at a violent revolution within the country. And I believe that with all my heart. And I don't want to see that happen. That's why I'm spending so much energy, so much time, and so much money on pushing for the Trump election. We got to get this thing. We got to get some common sense back into how the country's operated. We got to shut down the borders. We got to turn back the Muslim invasion. We got to concentrate on America, on the American people. We're in a tailspin, Luca, and have been for decades. I mean, this goes back, you know, even back to the before Bush, you know. So we got now's the opportunity. Now we have the opportunity to make a significant change in the progress of this nation, in the direction of our travel. We have to think about our kids and our grandkids and the future of this nation. And that's a fact, my friend.
2: Listen, I just hope, I tell you, I want to be very honest. You know, I want to be hopeful that 30% of the thing that is saying today is going to stick tomorrow. And maybe, and this is not just another plan to deceive us. Like, for example, you know, the big change from 8 years of Bush, that even the Republicans finally were starting to wake up of the fraud that this man was doing. And everybody by jerk reaction, you know, like they went to Obama and they were ignoring his voting record. So I just hope that there is really some, let's say, truth in the things that he's saying, even if I don't agree with everything, at least in few things that he's saying, we need them right now. I really believe we need to, before we try to fix anything, we need to close these borders to see who's in this country, you know?
3: Absolutely. I mean, look what's going on. Mitt Romney and all these globalists are all stepping up against Trump. And what they're doing is they're showing their colors. And these are the people that we thought at one time would be great representatives. Paul Ryan, I thought he would be a great vice president, and I thought Romney would be a great president.
2: No, I never thought that. Out,
3: you know, what a joke. What a joke. You know what I mean?
2: With Romney.
3: So we got Obama, and that's even a bigger joke. Now we have the opportunity to change the direction of the travel of this nation, and we have to rally behind Donald Trump. Like I say, whatever his policies are, his thoughts on or anything else in the political realm, I don't care. I don't care. If he can make Vincent Vicente Fox apologize to him and tell Vicente Fox that the wall got 10 feet high and mean it. And I believe he means it. And I believe Mexico will pay for the wall, or maybe not a wall, but a virtual wall, or at least unload, turn the Border Patrol loose where they can get, you know, get a grip on what's going on. And that, to me...
2: Well, one thing I tell you, I understand, no, this is important. I wish another thing you would have really touched, like unfortunately nobody else but Ron Paul did at the time, was the real master of right now wants our country. And it's not just today, this has been since 1913. The reality that we have a central bank called Federal Reserve, and is as federal as a Federal Express. And at the end of the day, we pretty much had to pay interest on every dollar they create out of thin air. And we had to back that interest with real work. It's called income tax. So I wish Trump would address that, but it seems like nobody wants to address it. Listen, just to change one second topic from Trump to a reality that unfortunately is very serious right now. A few years ago, you know, we were talking about FEMA and, of course, Homeland Security, even worse, with this new civilian force that they were like a bunch of kids, probably in their 16s. And by the way, it's funny that there was an article on Time magazine at the time on the cover. You can see these Homeland Security young recruits all dressed up like, you know, almost some sort of futuristic movie. All they were carrying these soft air rifles and simulating some sort of tactical training. And they were saying this is the new Homeland Security for domestic terrorists. And people used to laugh at that. And this was, by the way, not a conspiracy. It was on the cover of Time magazine. And, you know, something interesting was that most of these little wannabe Gestapo kids, on their photo, at least on the main photo, I don't know, maybe it's a coincidence, but, and I don't care if you're white, black, or brown, I couldn't care less, but they have their problem. I was looking at most of these kids, they look like not Caucasian. They look mostly like minorities or whatever you want to call them, you know. And now people, they were laughing that 5-6 years ago. I'd like to remind that these are official documents, and this is also part of the Obamacare implementation. These kids now, from 16 years old, they and from the air rifle, they graduated to probably M16 or MP5, and they are right now probably in their 20s. Okay, so we already hear the civilians, National Security Force, just as powerful, just as strong, just as well-funded. It's out of the mouth of the ass there. Okay, so what do you know anything else about that? Is something that could be, we should really be concerned right now, especially that now we're implementing it with the billions of rounds of and the military vehicle in every police station and things. What do you think about that?
3: Well, I think that Jade Helm, that went on here a few months back, was pre-positioning military equipment in key locations across the nation. And I believe that President Obama is working covertly to supply sleeper cells across the nation. I know for a fact, as being my experience on the border, I have seen groups of 10 and 20 young men marching in military formation across the border, that called the Border Patrol and had them vanished, where the Border Patrol had never even knew that they were there. Now, whether it's complacency, whether it's, they're involved, I can't answer that. But I have seen, I mean, I'm ex-military myself. I'm 7th Infantry. You know, I'm ex-infantry. Yeah. I know what a formation looks like. I know the marching without a march. And I've seen groups of 10s and 20 marching across the border in California and in Arizona and in New Mexico and in Texas. So you can't tell me that there aren't sleeper cells already embedded within the inner cities across the nation that aren't being supported by this corrupt machine that's in the White House. And I believe that with all my heart.
2: No, I agree. I agree. I really believe we've been already invaded, and the fifth column, it's already here. We have Chinese troops already on U.S. soil, training in New York and stationed also in Hawaii for the first time in U.S. history. Why? We know we go there and provoke them, but at the same time, we bring them here. We have a FEMA agreement in 2012, I think it was December, was out of the article of the New American, directly from the FEMA.gov website, that FEMA, in case of any national emergency, will use Russian troops, Russian special troops on U.S. soil to keep the peace. And we know very well now who we have the last 8 years at the White House. I think it's a complete Trojan horse that is, first of all, is completely destroying our military psychologically, morally. And, of course, also we had the lowest level of defense, you know, before World War II. We completely abolished, by the way, our air defense system at the southern border. Now we rely on Mexico. And we are neutering also the stand of our soldiers, you know, bringing the women and everything else. And now we have already, in my opinion, we already have foreign troops on U.S. soil. And that point could be NATO, could be Russia, we don't know. But if they want to disarm the American people, they will use these troops. And I really believe since Mr. What is his name? Kerry, the scumbag, you know, Secretary of State, in 2013.
3: Yeah, he just said a speech at a college last week where he told the college students to be prepared for a border, to prepare for a borderless nation.
2: Wow.
3: The audacity.
2: Wow. That's on the open. They're implementing it. But I really believe that's why, because of people like you, and I put myself in too, because, you know, I stand with you, especially on this topic, sovereignty. You know, they want us out. And if they cannot die us out, they will come to try to get our guns. They will try to also physically eliminate us. And I really believe what you said, these special groups of sappers, or you want whatever you want to call them, they're already infiltrated here. And I really believe they already got down names and places and people. Because the first people they want out is people like you, veterans. They got already your list down of all the millions of veterans. And remember when a few years ago there was a computer laptop lost by accident. I think it was a fast food by one of these government high rank bureaucrat with the 25 million records of all the U.S. veterans and with addresses and type of diseases and medical condition, and it was lost. What do you think about that? That's not like giving to the enemy.
3: I think that's pretty convenient for the left wing and the progressives and the radicals that want to take away the nation. I think that's pretty convenient for them. I'm 65 years old, and I've been in the trenches now for the past decade on this illegal immigration issue. And as long as Trump is this gentleman is going to stand up and say we will secure the border, he's got my vote, Luca. He's got my vote. I'll go to the grave with him if I have to.
2: All right, man. Lista, good luck for your experience as a state delegate, and we'll see what happens. I really believe something. It may happen anytime, because if this is really genuine, they don't want to let it happen. Regardless that we like him or not, if he's really out of their control, Donald Trump, they don't want this let it happen. So I really hope not is going to...
3: We have to pray for Donald Trump, and we have to pray for America, Luca.
2: All right, my friend. Lista, my best to you and your lady, and congratulations again for your experience as a marriage, okay?
3: Thank you. I'm loving it.
2: Very good. So, Lisa, maybe you know what? Give me a call after your situation at the convention. Let me know what happened. I really would like to know also what tricks the Republican Party is trying to play on you guys, because this is disgusting for me now, what they're doing.
3: They're trying to steal the delegates. That's why it's so important that we go, that I make appearance in Carson City this week. I mean, this weekend, coming weekend. It's imperative that we stand our ground.
2: Very good.
3: Show them that people are going to be behind him 100%.
2: All right. Very good. Lisa, let
3: God
2: you go.
3: Bless you.
2: Thank
3: God
2: you, my friend. I keep you posted.
3: Talking to you.
2: Thank you. Okay, guys. You're listening to Love, Guns, and Freedom with Luca Zanna. Don't go away, because we're going to have an exciting final part of the first hour. I have with me, came all the way from Phoenix, Paul Wittenberger. Yes, not only is this great guy, he does great documentaries about what in the world is praying, and so many beautiful movies and documentaries about what's going on in the world. But also is helping me out, sharing the Zanna Coffee around the world, and I really appreciate his help. But today he came for another reason. He came because he went all the way up here, came all the way up here to test and try and shoot the Don't Trade on Us, the Freedom Rifle by Zanna, the most affordable military-grade AR-15 in the M4 configuration, chamber in the 223 Wild, that you can shoot 5.56 NATO and also 223, 4 minutes of angle, and that's amazing, without benches. So we had a great time at the range, and we talk a little bit about what's going on with the latest documentary. So don't go away, you're listening to Love, Guns, and Freedom with Luca Zanna. Don't tread
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6: Okay, guys, guess where I am? I am in my kitchen today. Guess what? Yes, we are broadcasting from the kitchen. And you're listening to Love, Guns, and Freedom with Luca Zanna. And I am preparing one espresso. Here we go. Can you hear some noise? And I am not by myself. Today I am with a friend. Came all the way from Phoenix. And guess what? His name is Paul. Paul Wittenberger. And you know Paul. You know, I already had him on my show a few times. And he's a movie producer, documentary producer, director. What in the World They're Spraying. I'm sure you heard about that documentary. Honestly, it's one of my favorite about weather modification chemtrails. And today, also, he came here to support me, to support not me, but what I'm trying to do is not about me. It's about also the radio show and the activism we're trying to do. Not only is helping me out to distribute the coffee, the Zanna coffee, But today he wanted to try out the Don't Tread on Us rifle. So we went to the range and we had a great time. And guess what? He also bought a beautiful Don't Tread on Us rifle for himself. And we're going to talk right now together. Meanwhile, I'm cranking my little espresso too. This is like a different type of radio show. We don't just shoot from the studio, but in real life. Here we go. That's the machine, my little espresso machine. Here we go. Paul, right now it's here. We are in the kitchen. How are you doing, Paul?
7: Very good, Luca. Thanks for having me on your show.
6: Oh, thank you for coming here from Phoenix, and thank you for everything you do. So first of all, how was your day? Did you enjoy the day?
7: Oh, it was really nice. I'm glad I came all the way here to pick up that rifle. And that when we went out there shooting today, it was really great to shoot that new rifle.
6: Yeah, you know, I'm very excited because I tell you, I want to thank you because you've been in Arizona already for a while. I know that you have different other weapons, but that was, correct me if I'm wrong, I want to just be sure I got it down right, your first rifle, correct?
7: Yep, that's my first rifle.
6: So this is, for me, it's an honor because I tell you, you could have chosen many rifles out there. I'm just, you know, I'm not even a gun manufacturer. I just had an idea. I wanted to put out an affordable quality rifle for every American. But after all, regardless the incredible price, you know, just $499, what do you think about the quality?
7: Honestly, I was blown away by the quality, and not only is it affordable, but it shoots. It doesn't have a lot of kick. It's a great aim. It's a good rifle, and I'm really glad that
6: you
7: I know, got one.
6: And I tell you something, not because I put it together. I'm still very much in excited, and every time I shoot, I find the excitement, especially when I verify the accuracy of the rifle. You know, we get the rifle we saw was completely not zero. We didn't have much time. We just messed around for 10 minutes, and we got a group who was less than 1 square inch, 25 yards with iron sight. Oh, that was pretty neat. It wasn't a fake. You were a witness, and I had other friends.
7: Yep, I'm here to prove that it's true.
6: And, you know, and I'm not even incredible. I'm just above the average, you know, qualifies a rifle, but still, I don't shoot every day like I wish, so everybody can do that. Now, first of all, what's going on in your business life, your activist life, or any project you're working on? I know you're working on a new documentary out there. What is?
7: Yeah, well, like a lot of people know, is I just got done releasing a new documentary called Fluoride Poison on Tap, and that movie really just exposes the danger of fluoride in the water. And so my new project I'm working on right now that I'm in production on is Babylon USA. So that'll be coming out here probably in August.
6: And give us the short story. First of all, where did you get this name from? Maybe from the Bible. I know there was a part of the Bible. I'm not a super expert. I heard it was a Babylon, you know, the new Babylon. What is exactly is the topic? What do you talk about?
7: Well, the film is basically a film about Bible prophecy, but it also discusses, you know, the New World Order and how that basically the United States is basically a Roman Empire or all a Babylonian Empire. It's kind of turned into that. And okay. So...
6: Any special guest? I know that you went traveling around the States. Who did you get?
7: We've interviewed about 14 different people, a handful of historians from around the country, different pastors and experts. And honestly, it's going to be a great film. I'm really proud of it so far, and I think it's going to be the best film I've ever produced.
6: Wow, very good, very good. I'm always excited because I tell you, it's like it's a journey. You know, it's a not just for you that you produce this, but also for us, for me as a viewer. You always learn something new. And I tell you, what I like most of the DVD form, I can share to other people because the goal is not just for us to learn. We want to learn and share. That's the only way we can reach critical mass and wake up the rest of the humanity and trying to work together. But after all, what do you think really it's the final end game for this, not just the prophecy that we know technically read in the Bible, but what do you really think also in the political arena and also in our real life arena? What exactly are we facing as humanity? What is the final end game?
7: Well, I think, honestly, I believe what the Bible says in the final end game is world government. And I think that, you know, it's in the embryonic stages right now, but we can all see it being implemented. And I believe it will be implemented. And maybe not in our lifetime if we push back, but I think, you know, eventually it will be because the Bible does prophesy that.
6: And I want to say something to the Christians that sometimes they surrender just because they say it's in the scripture. I know, maybe I'm not a perfect Christian, but I look at this, I believe, even not being an expert, Christ, Even we know that we have to endure this suffering and pain, it's our duty as people and Christians, if you're a Christian, to also always expose evil, regardless the odds of what's happening in this dimension, regardless that we know that there is a moment that this world government will happen, and many of us, maybe we may not even be making it through. I think it's still our duty to expose it and fight it and try never to surrender to evil. Don't you think that's the attitude? Or maybe we should just surrender because, after all, it's in the scripture. We got to just let it go. What do you think?
7: No, I mean, I think we do need to fight back because, honestly, every generation thinks that they're going to be the last generation, you know, or they're going to be living in the end times. Like my dad used to say, he thought, you know, the end times would happen in his lifetime, and so did his father, you know. So we need to keep fighting back because we don't know when the end's going to be or, you know, when these things will come to pass. So we need to fight back because, you know, that's what we should be doing.
6: And also, I think it's a test. You know, regardless, this is just a limited time we're going to be here on this planet. Okay, it's not like we are forever. Sometimes I look at this like almost like a test. And one day we're going to be asked, what did you do when you have a chance to stand for good? When did you, even people say, I didn't do anything, and that's not good enough. You know, I think the people, regardless, silent is consent. So they need to start to speak up now, because I believe regardless what's going to happen in the next 50, 60, 80 years of this, our physical life, one day we'll be judged for eternity if we didn't do the right thing, I guess, when we had a chance like now. So this is just...
7: I mean, the Bible says life is but a vapor. It appeareth for a little time and then vanisheth away. And it's so true because we only are on this earth for a short period of time, and what are we going to do, waste it watching television, or are we going to actually do something that matters?
6: Just sometimes people I hate when they say, hey, nothing I can do, after all, that's the plan, that things gonna go. It's almost the easy way out, the lazy way out, or the coward way out. Sorry, I don't want to pass judgment, but I really believe that when people say, I don't want anything because it's already been written, and I just want to sit here, I'll be saved. You know, I don't like that. I think we got to still fight always to expose evil and fight evil. Now, thinking about other projects, you got so many great ideas. I like, because you got a good spirit of a free market, you know, differently when we work for, I don't want to use always the government as an example, but it's true. You know, the government doesn't use freedom. It always coerces you to do things. Here, you do put a product out, like you work very hard. You put one of your documentaries out, and after all, you don't force anybody to buy it. They buy it because they like it or they find good information. And then, you know, you're able to be successful and do other documentaries. So it's a great spirit also of exactly what America, I think, is supposed to be or should be, the free market idea. Now, you do more than just documentaries. You also have a beautiful website that is a shopping experience. You can buy incredible different things. I saw that from Roman coins, latest one, I really like it a lot. I need to probably buy one at least. And then you have incredible rare pages from the Bible. Tell us a little bit about your main website where people can go and find what you produce or what you sell.
7: Well, the name of my store is framingtheworld.com, and basically, you know, I sell stuff that I believe in. So I obviously sell my movies because I believe in those and I make them, but I also sell other products like, you know, like this new coffee that you came out with, Zana Coffee, because it's great coffee. Honestly, it's like one of the best coffees that I've ever tasted. And when you said, hey, Paul, I got this new coffee that I'm selling, I was a little skeptical. But once I tried it, I mean, and I'm kind of a coffee snob because I love coffee. I drink it every day. And this is just amazing coffee. My favorite is the Straight Shot Organic Espresso, but the 1776 is just right below it. They're both great coffees. And honestly, I highly recommend both.
6: And I would like to invite people, you know, that's the idea. We help each other. We support each other. You know, I want to have people like you, that you helping me out. I want my customers, more important, my listeners, to go to your website so they can support not just my coffee, but also they support your activism. They can support you making movies, taking care of also your family. Say again one more time the website. And also, you have any special deal on this coffee going on?
7: Yeah, so the website is framingtheworld.com, and right now we do have a special where if you buy each of the bags, it's, I forget, but you get it for a cheaper price than just buying it one. The more you buy, obviously, the cheaper it gets, because Yeah.
8: Yeah, and also we're working on a new, you know, we try to improve, you know, try to get bigger quantities so I can save on shipping and pass the ship, the saving on you also. So it's going to be incredible new price coming probably in the next 2 weeks, so check them out. It's going to be incredible price. Maybe you can buy a bag of coffee and buy also one of the new or the latest DVDs that he has out there. Now, listen to me. I want to say thank you very much for all you do. Thank you for coming up to here today. And I want to give you the floor. Anything you want to say about anybody or about anything you're doing, I give you 2 minutes.
7: Well, I just want to thank you, Luca, for having me on. And just really, honestly, people just need to wake

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0: not just think that the criticism of police means wholesale getting rid of law enforcement.
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1: What does safety mean to you? Last week, Terrence Keel revealed how at least 5 people die each day in state custody, either during arrest or at some form of correctional or detention facility. His new book, The Coroner's Silence, reveals the dangerous reality of in-custody deaths and how their stories are often minimized or rewritten in the death records. To Keel, this doesn't sound like a system that prioritizes public safety. While many people imagine feeling safe as the ability to call 911 in an emergency, Keel's perspective of safe is more proactive instead of relying on support after the fact.
0: To me, safety is providing dignity, power, shelter, clothing, and purpose to people so that they are not driven to a point of desperation where they need to break into your house. You see the difference? One is about investing into people so that people can live lives that have purpose and dignity. The other is cleaning up the mess when we don't invest in people and we want to arrest them and lock them up. And there's no secret, and we've known this for decades. Jails and prisons are not places of reform. Very rarely are they that. They usually are places of trauma or places where people become even further broken and sometimes tragically lose their lives. We need to be able to have more nuanced conversations about these issues and not just think that the criticism of police means wholesale getting rid of law enforcement.
1: Keel is a professor of human biology and society and African American studies at UCLA. He believes law enforcement shouldn't be expected to cover every type of emergency. Yes, we want them on the scene if there's a school shooting. However, there are other nonviolent situations that may have more successful outcomes if a mental health professional was dispatched instead.
0: So many of the people who have died in police custody are people who are struggling with mental health conditions, but they don't have access to healthcare. They're people who are dealing with substance abuse issues, but they can't see a medical professional or healthcare provider. We live in this strange nation where we don't believe people are entitled to medicine, shelter, food, clean air, clean water, which are the material things that create healthy people. So when you take those things away, what do you create? You create unhealthy people. And when an unhealthy person or a vulnerable person, which is a better way to think about it, comes into contact with an agent of the state that can use violence, can end your life lawfully, and also has a history of being discriminatory, it's a very tragic, potent interaction.
1: And it's in the death record where Keel says we can truly see the scope of this problem.
0: It shows how these people are falling through the broken social safety net. They're in health crisis. Someone calls, we need an EMT or a paramedic. My brother, who is a military veteran who has PTSD, is at a holiday party and is not doing well. Do not send police. They send police anyways, and that person dies within a matter of a few moments. So it's a second death. It's a kind of failure that we're failing people in general in this country, and then we're failing them a second time when we send police instead of care.
1: In his book, Keel details many stories of people who've died in police custody, including Glenda Raymer, a 49-year-old white woman with a history of mental illness. She called the police to her house because she believed her boyfriend had overdosed. But when officers get to the scene, they find her partner to be healthy with no signs that he was under the influence of any drugs.
0: She gets upset because she's convinced, hey, there's something wrong, help him. Things escalate. They ask her to leave the home and she complies. She goes and sits in front of her pickup truck. And then the record makes it unclear what was said to her, but suddenly there's a change in events and she gets angry. She grabs a kitchen knife. And the record makes a great deal about this kitchen knife. And it's written in such a way that it then allows the reader to think it's reasonable for what happens next.
1: And what happens next is that Glinda is surrounded by at least 9 armed officers while experiencing what appears to be a mental health crisis.
0: This is a white woman with a cane, with a mass in her abdomen, weighing less than 100 pounds. And police are trying to de-escalate the situation, but they're doing it with their guns drawn. So imagine the escalation of violence here, right? The threat of violence. And at one point, the death record mentions that she's has a knife in her hand and her purse in the other hand, and she's rocking her body back and forth to trying to kind of console herself because this is a heightened stressful situation, right? Cortisol levels are spiking. No doubt her heart rate is spiking. And they shoot her point blank range with beanbag rounds from a shotgun, but they shoot her in her chest.
1: The impact caused her ribs to break into her body, puncturing her heart. Police shot her a second time in the arm, and she died soon after from severe hemorrhaging.
0: The family gets the death record, and it's determined that the death was a homicide, but the actions of police were lawful. They didn't break any law, so no charges were brought. The district attorney did not prosecute police or law enforcement. That doesn't sound like justice at all. It sounds like they made a mistake. Force was used. She should still be alive. And I share that story because if that can happen to a 40-year-old white woman with disability, what do you think happens to a 21-year-old Latino man or a 19-year-old, you know, black man who's 6'3" with a hoodie on? We can imagine we've got countless stories of what happens to these people. And I think it's a reminder of just how the investment in policing has come at the expense of the investment in people. Glinda Raymer should be still alive. And so many other victims in this book should still be alive if we had only invested in their lives.
1: And though the death investigation system isn't causing these deaths, it's helping to cover up the factors that are.
0: We know police are violent and they end lives. What we don't realize is that doctors and physicians, who we've been convinced are arbiters of truth, they do independent objective research, they're driven by science and the Hippocratic oath of do no harm. So we give them a pass and we don't realize how vulnerable they are to bias and discrimination, just like law enforcement. So what we need is to work to hold that system accountable, because that system should be held accountable. At least at the very least, the idea that elected officials who appoint medical examiners and coroners, because many medical examiners and coroners don't run for office, so they're not accountable to a voting constituency, which is part of the problem. But the people who appoint them are, we have to put pressure on them to create things like civilian oversight commissions, which are happening all around the country.
1: Civilian oversight commissions are designed to increase transparency, accountability, and trust between officers and the communities they serve. The National Conference of State Legislators reports that at least 18 states have laws around community involvement in law enforcement oversight.
0: These civilian committees allow members of the public, very often people who've been impacted by police violence, to have some say over cases where people die in custody or the budget that police are getting annually. Police departments are some of the few places in this country besides the military where they can kill us and continue to get rewarded with more funds into their department annually every year. It's a really strange system.
1: And while these efforts are important, they're just one piece that's needed in a much larger puzzle. Since part of the problem is law enforcement's expected to deal with all situations, Keel says we need to empower communities to create their own safety systems so we aren't calling police for every situation under the sun.
0: It can have a lot of different forms. There are certain communities, like in New York, for example, that are running civilian-run courts where people can resolve disputes with each other without actually ever having to involve law enforcement and police. And the results have been really powerful. People are able to deal with, you know, theft and assault and all kinds of issues not involving traditional law enforcement. It might also look like creating systems where, which we've been doing in our lab and other places have been doing, creating secondary review of autopsies for communities and families. Colin Kaepernick's Know Your Rights camp, for example, offers free secondary autopsies to any community member who has lost a loved one in police violence. These efforts have been really useful because autopsies are very expensive. They can be from $1,500 to $10,000. Having a service like this provides community with another level of resource that they can use to challenge the system.
1: Keel believes that we also need to keep investing in our communities so that everyone has the opportunity to live with purpose and dignity.
0: These kinds of like community run efforts, I think, have to be also invested in while we are continuing to hold this democratic system accountable. And we got to keep our hands on both parts because you need one. One can't work without the other. And I don't think we should put all of our eggs in the basket of traditional politics. But I also know community cannot exist completely free of government, because we need to be able to have permits and access to just the very basic needs of a city or a county to operate independently.
1: Keel's book reminds readers that this is not someone else's problem. We all come in contact with this system, and it can fail any one of us.
0: It's a crisis that's hiding in plain sight, and it will only change if everyday people begin to see themselves in the victims of police violence. We have to overcome this idea that it's just a problem that affects Black people or Latinos. No, every demographic can be found in that 32,104 people who died. And in fact, the largest population in terms of raw numbers are white Americans. White Americans made up 32% of those deaths, followed by Black Americans, which were in the 20 percentile, and the Latinos, which were in the lower 20 percentile. And so this is an issue that affects every demographic of our country. And the only way it changes is if we begin to really kind of get involved and see the issue for what it is.
1: 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I'm Kristen Farah.
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5: Brian Kane was already working in law enforcement when he decided to join the military, though it wasn't necessarily a career change he had planned.
10: I was very young. I was 19, and I had a gentleman pull me aside, and he said, "Son, if you're going to continue to do this job, you need to go get some life experience." And he was absolutely right. So I went and joined the United States Marine Corps at a ripe old age of 20 years old.
5: Kane was placed in the delayed entry program, which gave him up to a year before shipping out to basic training. But once again, his original plan got derailed.
10: I got home from work because I worked overnight in the jail, and turned on the television and watched the second airplane hit the World Trade Center. And I knew in that moment that my life was going to be wholly different. So my recruiter called me and said, "Hey, congratulations. You don't have a year anymore. You are leaving in 6 weeks to go to boot camp." And so I spent Thanksgiving, Christmas, New Year's at Marine Corps Recruit Depot, Parris Island, South Carolina in 2001, and eventually went on to become a bomb dog handler. I did 4 years, got out, went back into law enforcement, and then continued on in service in law enforcement capacity until 2014.
5: And like so many others, Kane returned home with more than he'd bargained for. Post-traumatic stress disorder is estimated to affect more than 1 million veterans in America. Since PTSD can present in so many different ways, some people, including Kane, don't initially realize that's what they're experiencing.
10: I didn't know why I was behaving the way that I was behaving, or that I did the things that I did, or didn't do the things that I didn't do. I didn't have a full grasp and understanding of why I was the person that I was until I started kind of going down this rabbit hole of learned behavior that no longer serves us and then leads to a certain kind of behavior. What I mean by that is anybody that has first responder training or was in the military will understand that when you walk into a restaurant, you sit with your back to the wall and you face the door. So why do you do that? Well, it's because the door is the place where the problems come in, and you want to be the first to see that. It's fine to sit facing a door. What's not fine is when it becomes so much of a disruption to your life that it causes problems in other areas.
5: Kane began avoiding all the places where he had experienced trauma. While that's somewhat easy to do in the military, he realized it's a much harder task in law enforcement.
10: For first responders, that's not always a choice. So for me, I would avoid going places, or I would isolate when family came over because it was just so much of everybody wanting everything from me all at once. And I just didn't have the wherewithal to be able to understand that, you know, people didn't want something from me. They just wanted to be with me. And my brain just didn't comprehend that.
5: When he couldn't avoid the triggering memories, Kane would completely isolate himself and turn to alcohol for help. Thankfully, Kane decided to take back control of his life nearly 4 years ago. He started down a path for healing from PTSD and traumatic brain injury, utilizing different programs offered through the VA. Though many people automatically think of the clinical treatments, Kane says he also got a lot out of the complementary programs that fostered his creativity.
10: A couple of them, it was actually writing songs. So there's like some songs that you co-write with other people in your cohort. And I found that to be incredibly therapeutic for me. And when I completed all that, I had found this organization called Guitars for Vets and applied to be a student.
5: Guitars for Vets is a nonprofit that helps military veterans cope with trauma through music therapy. It's one of the VA's complementary care programs. Soon after applying to be a student, Kane saw a job opening within the organization and is now the development director for Guitars for Vets. Nathan LeCompte says the program is able to tailor the experience for each student.
11: When we engage with a veteran, we find out where they are, we find out what they're interested in. We originally only taught acoustic guitar, you know, back when we started 20 years ago, but after being able to grow and expand our program, so now when we engage with a veteran, part of the initial conversation is, what's interesting to you? Would you like to play the acoustic guitar? Are you more interested in electric guitar or maybe even bass guitar?
5: LeCompte is the interim executive director at Guitars for Vets. Once they have a good idea of what the student's into, the next step is matching them with an instructor from their pool of nearly 1,000 volunteers.
11: Now, as this veteran lives near about 40 miles, 40 minutes from a brick and mortar chapter, we truly do recommend that's the route for them, because the face-to-face interaction, the community, the camaraderie, that's what folks truly benefit from. And we'll make that introduction to the local chapter there. Now, if a veteran is not anywhere near a local chapter, we do fortunately operate a cyber chapter. We have a director of online learning that helps manage a pool of almost 80 volunteers that teach for veterans across the United States, to include Alaska and Hawaii and everywhere in between.
5: It's a 10-week program where the instructor and student have one-on-one sessions playing their chosen instrument.
11: Now, there are exceptions to that where we know that there are some veterans that would truly benefit from just having a battle buddy with them, having somebody there to share the experience that makes them feel more confident and allows them to relax and take a breath and enjoy the experience. But we do try to cap that at about 3 veterans to 1 instructor, because we also want to make sure that the experience doesn't get watered down and get sullied with a room full of veterans and then just one guy or girl leading the charge at the front of the classroom.
5: While some of the volunteers are veterans themselves, LeCompte says many are musicians who want to give back to the men and women who've served our country.
10: If it wasn't for our absolute army of almost 1,000 volunteers, this program simply just wouldn't exist. They truly are the hands and feet of our program, and they are the ones out there delivering the programming, delivering the services. And, you know, Nate and I are just so lucky to be in the position that we're in, to be supportive of them and support them in delivering the mission.
5: With so many volunteers, there's a wide breadth of talent to complement students at all levels.
11: There is an introduction to the acoustic guitar, to the bass guitar, to the electric guitar. Of course, you'll speak about how to hold the instrument, how to sit, you know, how to breathe, where to look, like all the little nuances to this new world. And what's happening in the background is not only just learning about the guitar and the music itself, but there's this beautiful interaction between the instructor and the veteran, and they're entering this mental space where they're able to just be mindful and be present. And that's where a lot of the benefit really starts to bloom. And that, like I said, goes on over those 10 lessons.
5: Kane says that oftentimes the real magic of this program has nothing to do with music. Instead, it stems from the camaraderie these lessons offer.
10: When people leave the military, they all say the same kind of similar something around the idea of, I miss the clowns, but not the circus. We just get the clowns back together. And that is really the magic and majesty of veteran services that aren't clinical intervention services, right? Like, there's certainly a time and a place when people need a clinical intervention, and they should absolutely seek those things out. But where we fall and where most suicide prevention and postvention services fall is we just provide a different tent for the clowns to get back together and be clowns.
5: Having someone that understands your unique humor and lingo and who comes from the same culture you do helps you let down your guard and feel like you belong. And though there's no true clinical aspect to this work, Lecomte says the healing that comes out of the experience can be just as powerful.
11: We're not therapists, but I'll tell you this. When I get on my motorcycle or when I walk into the woods, that is therapeutic for me. I find my joy increasing. I find my awareness coming forward. I find myself centering and grounding, and there's not a therapist in sight. And that's exactly what's happening with music, especially when you do it in a platform where you have volunteers giving their time and their love and their compassion to you and in front of you and with all the other folks in the room. And that's where, like Brian said, there's a lot of neat magic that happens.
10: Music is just one of those things that naturally gathers people together and allows them to have a shared experience of an emotion, be it joy or sadness, because, you know, being sad is therapeutic sometimes. So it just allows people to have this commonly shared experience together. And that truly is one of the most healing things that people can experience, is to experience a shared emotion with other people.
5: After the 10th and final lesson, Guitars for Vets gifts the graduate with a brand new guitar and any extras they need to continue playing on their own. You can find more information about Brian Kane, Nathan Lecomte, and all of our guests on our website, radiohealthjournal.org. Our radar
12: sternum, or the in between the nipple line, and you should press as hard as you can to compress the chest for up to 2 inches. And then you should decompress so that the chest kind of bounces back. And you should act in the sense that you should go for around 100 to 120 beats per minute. So we like to say staying alive. There's so many other songs that you can do it to, but now we teach continuous CPR. So pretty much just keep pressing and decompressing until help arrives.
13: The basics are simple, but they matter. Call 911, make sure the person is on their back on a firm flat surface, and place your hands in the center of the chest. Push hard and fast, about 2 inches deep, and keep doing compressions until paramedics arrive. Stayin' Alive by the Bee Gees is the classic CPR rhythm, but it's not the only one. The point is the tempo and not the song. Newbery says that while dispatchers can talk a caller through CPR in the moment, formal training or even watching some YouTube videos and practicing can make all the difference between life or death.
12: It's not about a badge. It's not about having a certification. It's not about having a title. It's about being educated and having that willingness to act. And that education can come from 3 minutes or 3 hours.
13: This confidence in training matters because emergencies can do something strange to a room. People look around and hope someone else will jump into action. This is often known as the bystander effect. Newbery says that hesitation is human, but it's also something training can help dampen. Another reason some people hesitate is because they still picture CPR to include mouth-to-mouth breathing. She says that's a dated recommendation.
12: The new studies that have come out have shown that the efficacy of constant continuous compressions is higher than administering 30 compressions and then 2 breaths. And a lot of that was being studied during a time where people didn't want to get communicable diseases and people were scared to do mouth to mouth. But a lot of the studies now and the science backing it up is showing that the higher rates of success come from continuous compressions.
13: Another tool listeners should know about is an AED, or automated external defibrillator. These are the devices often seen in the hallways of public buildings, airports, schools, and libraries.
12: If you do find an AED and somebody does need it, then it's so easy to use in the sense that you open it up and you turn it on, and it will deliver instructions as soon as it's turned on. So it's better to have somebody else doing compressions and somebody run to get an AED if it's nearby and then follow the instructions that it says. But however, if you're by yourself and there's no AED available, then continuous compressions will be the way to go.
13: And timing matters, because with every minute that passes without CPR, a person's chance of survival drops by 10%. It's a skill you hope you never need to use.

0: 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CPR training doesn't make someone a paramedic, but it can give you enough confidence to make a difference. To learn more about CPR training, AED use, and our guest, Kira Newberry, head to viewpointsradio.org. 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Our studio manager is Jay Silvers. I'm Gary Price.
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1: Before a household budget breaks, it usually bends. A little less in the weekly grocery card or roll over a few bills to the next month. These are the continuous calculations millions of Americans are making before they find themselves in real trouble. United for ALICE, a national research initiative, has a name for this group. ALICE, which stands for Asset Limited, Income Constrained, and Employed. Its latest national data shows that about 41% of U.S. households are below the ALICE threshold. That's more than 54 million households that earn too much to be considered in poverty, but still don't have enough to meet basic living costs. Stephanie Hoops is the national director of United for ALICE. She says that ALICE people are often the ones who make daily life work for everyone else.
12: Many of the workers that we interact with and keep our families running and our economy churning along are ALICE. So the child care worker, the bank teller, the security guard, the delivery driver, the barista, folks that make our lives so much nicer and yet are struggling to support their own families. Many of us have been ALICE. For me, I've got ALICE children, young adults starting off in the work world, struggling to afford rent where their job is. So we all know ALICE, and yet often folks who are struggling feel that they've been forgotten or they're invisible.
1: The federal poverty level is still the line many programs use to decide who qualifies for help in America. As of this year, that line is still around $15,000 for a solo household and $33,000 for a family of four. Hoops says the formula behind that number comes from a very different version of American life.
12: With the latest data available, 12.5% of households are below that federal poverty level, about 16 million households. And that's based on a measure that was developed back when Lyndon Johnson needed a measure for the war on poverty. And at the time, there was an acceptance that food should be a third of your budget. So they calculated what it costs to feed a family of four. They multiplied that by three. And literally that number has been increased by the Consumer Price Index ever since.
1: Today, this formula from the early 1960s still shapes who gets help and who doesn't. But a modern household budget includes costs that weren't built into that original calculation. Things like a working phone, internet access, childcare, basic health insurance, and a reliable way to get to work. And this year especially, gas and energy bills have become one of the clearest examples of how quickly a higher cost for a basic necessity can turn into a big problem. Federal inflation data from May 2026 show that energy costs are up more than 23% year over year. The price of gasoline has also risen by more than 40%. For a family with savings, that kind of jump is painful. For an Alice household, Hoops says it can lead to a domino effect with no easy solution.
12: So when something increases, like your gas bill or your utilities, you've got nowhere to fall back on. There's no cushion in that budget. There's no savings. And so something else, you have to make a really tough choice. Do you eat less? Do you work less so your childcare bill is less, but then you don't have the same income? Do you have to move somewhere further away from your job, but then your transportation costs increase? These are really tough positions for families to be in.
1: And the phrase household survival budget is intentional. It doesn't mean a comfortable life. It means rental housing, the most affordable childcare a person can find, food at home, basic transportation, bare bones healthcare coverage, and an old phone. There's no extra money for a vacation, new clothes, or an emergency savings fund. And that's where the conversation can get misleading. People often talk about financial struggle as if it's a personal failure. Spend less, work harder, find a better position. But Hoops says these are people doing the important, vital, full-time jobs we rely on.
12: We can see the job just doesn't pay enough to cover those costs. And it's important to see that that's across all industry sectors. Alice works in all parts of the economy. And so you might think, oh, there's no Alice workers in finance and insurance or professional services. And those rates are a little bit lower than, let's say, retail trade or a combination of food service. But Alice is everywhere in the economy. And so it's a pervasive structural challenge that we're facing.
1: This means a childcare worker can be essential to another parent's job, but still doesn't make enough to cover their own rent. A delivery driver can keep businesses moving, but can still struggle with the cost of gas to get to work. A healthcare aide can help someone else age safely, while worrying about how to pay their own medical bill. The Federal Reserve's latest household survey found that nearly 6 in 10 adults had at least one major unexpected expense last year. The most common was a major vehicle repair or replacement. For a family that needs a car to get to work, that's not just a repair bill, but a threat to the income that pays every other bill. Hoops adds that older Americans are falling into this precarious position at an alarming rate. The most recent data show that seniors ages 65 and older are the fastest growing group in Alice.
12: Today in the U.S., half of senior households are below the Alice threshold. So this is across all states, all communities, and we are concerned about how this group is going to age, is going to need more health care, and where are they going to live? Not everybody can afford a nice retirement home. So what kind of housing units are going to be needed? What kind of health care and access to resources are going to be needed? And so again, to challenge your listeners to focus on this group that's worked hard their whole lives. Many of them are still working, but are going to need help aging with dignity.
1: For older adults, the easy answers can sound especially hollow. Many are on fixed incomes, yet are facing higher housing, health care, and caregiving costs. So how can the average person help? Hoops says donations and volunteering are always good ways to give back in your community. However, if you're someone who runs a business or are in a leadership position, she urges you to step up and make a difference.
12: Think about your Alice employees. Think about the wages and benefits that you provide, but also think about things like scheduling and career development that can make a difference for Alice workers. Because you can improve productivity as well as reduce job turnover and increase employee engagement. So it can be a win-win. So employers have a role. We've seen community colleges can really make a difference. So think about if you are working at a community college, you probably have ALIS students. What can you do to help reduce the cost of that program? Can you make it shorter? Can you offer it on the weekend or after hours so that ALIS can work and attend? And then how can you connect those programs better to jobs that are going to pay more and have some career advancement?
1: She says other local systems can help too. She's worked with places like community colleges and local transit agencies that have built-in creative solutions to ease some of the burden.
12: We've worked with transit authorities and departments of transportation who are helping devise really local, not too expensive ways to get ALIS to work or school or healthcare. So things like that can really help reduce cost in an ALIS budget. And so I offer these examples to help folks think outside the box of ways that doing what you normally do, but keep ALIS in mind, and you might be able to make a huge difference.
1: None of these solutions erase the cost of living crisis overnight, but they do reduce some of the pressure for a budget that's already stretched too thin. To learn more about United for ALIS and our guest, Stephanie Hoops, head to viewpointsradio.org. You can also head to the website unitedforalice.org to find more information, helpful resources, and ways to get involved. This segment was written by our executive producer, Amira Zaveri. Our studio manager is Jay Silvers. I'm Marty Peterson.
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16: This is Viewpoints Explained. I'm Ebony McMorris. When most of us think about corn, wheat, or soybeans, we think about food, bread, cereal, or something stacked on a grocery store shelf. But before that grain becomes something we buy, it has to be stored, moved, and cleaned out, and that work can be more dangerous than it looks. Purdue University's Agricultural Safety and Health Program reported that in 2024, there were 51 agricultural confined space accidents. 34 of them were tied to grain-related entrapments, and out of them all, 22 of these cases were fatal. You've probably never heard of grain-related entrapment, but it can happen on farms, at grain elevators, or in other storage facilities. From the outside, a large silo full of corn or soybeans may look still and stable, but when grain is being unloaded, it can shift fast. OSHA warns that flowing grain can act like quicksand, pulling a person under and burying them in just seconds. This happens because grain often flows out through an opening at the bottom of the bin, creating a force that can drag someone down if they're standing on top. In other cases, grain can form a crust that looks solid but hides an empty space below, or it can cling to the walls and suddenly collapse like an avalanche. Once someone's trapped, escape is extremely difficult. The pressure of the grain can pin the body and restrict breathing, causing them to suffocate in just minutes. In some cases, past rescue attempts have turned deadly when people trying to assist get pulled into the collapsing grain themselves.

0: Welcome to Culture Crash, where we examine what's new and old in entertainment. Olivia Wilde made her directorial debut in 2019 with Booksmart, a fun, Superbad adjacent coming-of-age comedy about two girls looking for a little mischief before heading off to college. Wilde followed it up by directing Don't Worry, Darling, a 1950s set suburban freakout that never quite pulled itself off despite a great leading performance from Florence Pugh. But with her third directorial effort, the new film The Invite, Olivia Wilde has put all the pieces together, delivering a hilarious, bewildering, wild ride of a film. The Invite stars Wilde herself, alongside Seth Rogen, Penelope Cruz, and Edward Norton, as two neighboring couples hanging out for the first time at a dinner party. What ensues is an awkward, tense, funny, and revealing look at love, sex, marriage, and what it means to age alongside someone else. The film is written by Will McCormick and Rashida Jones and is based on a 2020 Spanish film called The People Upstairs. In her movie, Wilde expertly stages what is virtually the entire thing in one single apartment, letting her camera and blocking set the stage for four powerhouse performances from four seasoned vets. Norton uses his sly charisma and smarmy oddball magnetism to great effect. Cruz is composed, sexy, smart, and cool. Rogan is knocking every line delivery out of the park, and Wilde herself dials the screwball comedy all the way up, using her facial reactions and nervous energy to keep the audience hooked. What it all amounts to is one of the most interesting and emotionally engaging films of 2026 so far, and it's also the theater-going experience that made me laugh the most I have in years. The Invite is Wilde's most stripped-down and successful film yet. I'm Evan Rook.
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0: Breaking news this hour from townhall.com. I'm Michael Harrington. President Trump says media style eyes have reached the parameters of a deal to end the Iran war. He says he'll hold off ordering any more new airstrikes in the five-month-old conflict, at least for now, as long as there's hope of actually making a deal. In a Saturday evening social media post, Mr. Trump said the emerging deal would include the complete opening of the Strait of Hormuz and an end to, quote, Iran's nuclear threat. New questions are being raised about a Texas Senate candidate's residency history. Correspondent Willie Nelson reports.
1: Democratic Senate candidate James Tallarico is under fire for allegedly violating Texas election law by registering to vote and launching a previous House campaign using his mother's Austin address where he did not live. Texas requires candidates to reside in their district for a full year before running. Rival Ken Paxton has accused Tallarico of election fraud, noting that Tallarico has long opposed voter ID and other election integrity measures. Willie Nelson, Los Angeles.
0: Congressional Budget Office analysts are confirming the Republican complaints about the Democrats' prescription drug pricing plan.
2: House Committee Chairman Jody Arrington, Brett Guthrie, and Jason Smith say a new CBO

0: CBO analysis shows the Medicare drug pricing provisions in former President Biden's so-called Inflation Reduction Act failed to generate promised savings. Republicans point to CBO findings that Medicare Part D costs rose sharply, contributing to an estimated $700 billion increase in projected deficit spending.
1: Correspondent Ken Lorman reporting. Officials say the latest victim of a powerful earthquake that struck Japan's southwestern prefecture of Kumamoto last week is an elderly woman who sheltered in a car and fell to heat stroke. The fatality comes as concerns of heat-related illness grow in the area already hammered by the quake. It was a 7.1 trembler off Japan's southern main island. This is SRN News.
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8: From the KTOC's Route 66 Broadband Weather Center, I'm Roger Storm. Right now it's sunny and 89 degrees here in Needles, climbing to near 118 today. Tomorrow stays sunny with a high around 117 and an overnight low near 88. Up in Bullhead, it's 92 and sunny, also heading to 118 today. 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
15: Sir, I'd like you to take the helm, please.
16: I'd be glad to. Greg, your co-pilot, that's me along with Captain Dennis for show number 2 from Air Adventure 2026 in Oshkosh, Wisconsin. Now, Dennis, we have stopped off in the Gold Seal booth. They do pilot instruction for people like me.
17: Ground school that you have yet to complete.
16: Well, I'm in the process.
18: How long has it been?
16: I'm enjoying the journey, Brian.
17: It's 12 years.
18: 12 years? Okay. It takes a lot of people 12 years.
16: Yeah, you got to stop and smell the avgas.
17: High school students.
16: Okay, that's enough ball busting for me. Brian is with Just Plain Silly, and he's working with the folks from ground school. You can check it out, groundschool.com. And they're talking and interfacing with everybody here at Air Venture, selling the courses, whether you want to be a private pilot, IFR certified, you name it, they got it.
18: Yep.
16: It's all online, and Brian helps them out a lot. And he is...
18: the official mascot of the Gold Seal booth.
16: Oh, that's his official title,
17: you're
16: right.
17: Yes.
16: Yeah. But Brian has kind of made a name for himself on YouTube as well, Just Plain Silly.
18: A little bit.
16: Yeah.
18: Yeah, the thing at the Gold Seal booth that is the big deal this year, and they do this everywhere they go, but this is the first time they've done it at Oshkosh, is a game called Prop Quiz, where if you ever see the Gold Seal booth at some event, it's 10 questions. They're aviation related. You find a buddy. If you have a friend that's a pilot, you want to see who's the better pilot, smarter pilot. It's a good game. I have won 0 so far this year.
17: I was going to say, we just finished, and who was the better pilot?
18: It was the closest. I'll say this, of all the losses I've done, it was the closest loss. So you, of the people I've beat, no, I haven't beat anyone. Of the people I've lost to, you're the loseriest winner.
17: Yeah. Hey, I'll take that.
16: That's just plain silly, you know? But Dennis is like on cloud 9, literally, right now. Because he's like, he's been talking about this ever since we got to Oshkosh. Like, I'm going
18: to
16: beat Brian
18: in
16: prop quiz.
18: If he had to play the guy that beat me before him, he wouldn't be smiling. That's all.
16: Oh, really?
18: Yeah.
16: Oh, geez.
17: Yeah, well, at least we both missed the same questions, too. Like, the headquarters of the FAA is not Oklahoma City. It's actually the Washington, D.C.
16: Right. I knew that only because it was multiple guests. Yeah, I had 4. But I was standing by Dennis to assist.
18: Uh-huh.
16: But basically, I was whispering the wrong answer into his ear, Brian, trying to help you out.
18: Okay. Well, it didn't work.
16: No, it didn't.
17: I've learned to block Greg out.
16: Yes, he's worked with me too long. But yeah, you're having fun. It's all about, you know, bringing the community together, and that's what you do on your YouTube channel as well. And this little prop quiz thing you got going here just kind of gets them interactive with the people here at Air Venture, right?
18: It's one of the things that I do like about Gold Seals. Like, everyone has booths out here, and most people are just kind of handing out. But like, we want to have fun. They want to have fun. They want to interact. And so the game is a great way to, it draws attention, but it's fun. Like, my thing today is, like, if anyone wants to come and play me, they can. I kind of wish I hadn't thrown that out there now. But it's a fun booth. And, you know, it's like I enjoy the camaraderie that happens and stuff. So it's such a cool idea. The guy who put all this together is a genius marketer.
16: Yeah. Well, and he's just standing out in the booth, and everybody and their brother coming up. Hey, you're Brian.
18: Yeah,
16: from you know, and that's these folks right here, big fans of Brian here, right? You watch him on YouTube?
19: Yeah, since like the Cirrus, how to pre-flight Cirrus video.
16: Yeah. So what have you learned from him, or just laugh at him?
19: I just laugh at him.
16: Okay, all right. Well, laughing and learning works together.
18: Working,
16: with,
18: yeah.
16: Right?
18: If you're learning stuff from my channel, there might be a problem.
16: Yeah, you're learning with a smile on your face. I like it.
17: But we do know how to pre-flight Cirruses now, so that's a very important skill. We also know how to properly land a Cirrus out of an approach, whether it's an instrument approach or visual. It's always a straight in.
18: Always. Yeah.
16: Yeah.
18: I think if you've watched the channel, you should just go to the North 40 and start pre-flighting Cirruses.
17: I'll bring some water bottles.
18: Yeah. You're going to need a lot of them.
16: So a lot of the event for you, Brian, though, is the social aspects of bringing the community together and just interfacing with fellow pilots and
18: what? It's kind of the cliche at Oshkosh is, you know, you come out here for the airplanes, and then over time it's what's going on, man? It's a family reunion. Like, this guy, Steve, right here, I see once a year at Oshkosh. How you doing, man? It's good to see you.
17: Yeah, good to see you.
18: It's about the people.
16: Yeah.
18: And it's stuff like that. So there's so many people that I only get to see here.
16: Right.
18: And so I
16: It's a community,
18: yeah,
16: right?
18: Not that I don't like air shows, but I really don't come here for the air shows and the planes anymore. I come here because Steve's here and y'all are here and whatever. It's very, very fun to go, oh my God, you know, I haven't seen you in a year. How have you been? These two kids in 2020, they were in one of my videos and they were kind of like, I guess, fans or whatever you want to call it. Well, now they're like teenagers and they came up and I'm like, that's almost tear jerky. Just big.
16: I did this.
18: I know. No, I'm just like, you guys are growing up, and it's, you know, it's 6 years since I've seen you guys. But so
16: you take credit when that happens to me. I it's blame, but you know, it's usually in the dive world. It's not so much in the right. aviation world for
18: but,
16: me. But
18: that's what it's about, people at this
16: point. So. Yeah. The planes bring you in. The people keep you coming back.
18: Yeah. Yep. Absolutely.
16: I love it.
17: And honestly, that's one of the big appeals of your channel, Just Plain Silly. I mean, you started off sarcasm. Well, you haven't really forgotten that, but you've also brought a really interesting perspective of professional aviation with your transition from a recovering IT person to now a professional airline pilot. And you know, I really enjoy seeing that behind the lens perspective of what the life is like, because a lot of people think that airline captain, you know, it's just this great lifestyle, and you've brought it home is like, yeah, there's a lot of benefits to it, and you can make it what you want out of it. And I really enjoy seeing that.
18: And honestly, I didn't know that would play on the channel, because I was like, for the longest time, I was like, if it's not funny, who cares? And I started putting stuff out there, and people were responding, and I was like, I think I can just do whatever I want, you know. And I think people, like, if they want to laugh, there's stuff to laugh at, and if they don't, you know. But I like that I've gotten away with exposing my real life a little bit and what's going on, and not just doing 100% like slapstick stuff. So it's been good.
16: Well, it is good. You've done quite well for yourself. And you know, this partnership you have with Gold Seal, it just goes back to you're helping them. I heard you telling one of the people that walked up that you were helping them with their computer or IT.
18: They wanted me to be a software tester for their instrument program, and that's the reason I got an instrument rating initially, was because I was testing the software, and I was like, well, let's go see if it works. Let's go get an instrument rating and pass the test, and because I wasn't planning on being an instrument-rated pilot at any point in my life. But yeah, that's how the Gold Seal partnership started, and I love the program so much. I sponsored my channel for years now, and really the only, a lot of people have approached me, but I'm like, this, if I don't believe in the product, I truly do believe in this product. I've used a lot of ground schools, and this is hands down the best one. So
16: well, in that process, when you made that switch or you helped him out, that's what set you on this flight path, and now you're a commercial pilot, and you've changed careers and everything?
18: There was, losing my job was the biggest
16: motivating factor. Oh, that helps. A little push. You got a little push.
18: Yes, I did. I am in a far, I'm far happier. None of this was my choosing. I feel like I accidentally ran the football into the other team's end zone or something. I'm like, how did I get here? But I'm here, and everything's working out, so I'm extremely happy. But no, this was never the plan. But I did get the instrument rating because of Gold Seal, and that's how our relationship started. And I believe in the product. But yeah, the big motivating factor was watching my IT career start to die and going, right. Okay, I need a plan B. And I was like, what do I like? I like planes. Let's
16: try.
18: Well,
16: it all happens for a reason. And he came out on top. And now you're just paying it forward.
18: I am. You would not believe I have four pilots that are in sims right now that I meet them at the hotel and I chair fly with them. Because I was public with my story, some midlife career change people have reached out to me and been like, what is this like? And I was like, call me. I'm going to tell you what the training's like. Let's get in the hotel. And I'm going to play captain to your first officer. We're going to get some of these flows and callouts and stuff down. So I'm doing every fiber of my being trying to pay this forward because a team of people helped me do this.
16: Right.
18: So
16: yeah, that's usually the case. A lot of people look at someone's success and they think, oh, you're so lucky and everything, but they don't know.
18: This must have been hard. This, I was like, it was hard.
16: Work at it.
18: I had to work at it, and I had a lot of people to lean on. I had a lot of cheerleaders, three or four captains at the company who knew of me and were like, hey, same thing I'm doing for other people. Like, I'm going to help you kind of navigate the waters of this training because it's very difficult.
16: You don't need to make the same mistakes I made. Let me pay it forward and tell you how to avoid that caveat.
18: You may spend all your energy and time focusing on this checking event when it's really not the important one. It's the one after it. So, yes, study for this, but don't kill yourself for it. Be preparing for this other thing. And so that's not super clear in the training where you need to be focusing your energy because it's a fire hose. And I now know, okay, this is the important part of the fire hose. This is just a sprinkler over here. And so I'm paying that part of it forward.
16: Yeah,
18: so
16: there's nothing silly about that whatsoever. That's a thing. He does really serious stuff in a very funny way. And you'll learn quite a bit watching this channel. Good stuff, Brian. Keep
18: Thank
16: it up, buddy.
18: Much. I appreciate it.
16: You got it. We got more coming up from Oshkosh and AirVenture 2026 next on Just Plain Radio.
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1: I need your weights, by the way.
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1: You're not going to give me your weight?
3: She doesn't even know how much I weigh.
2: No.
3: You know who else doesn't know how much I weigh? 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My business. No one knows.
4: It's very personal.
2: Mm-hmm. I'd rather be dead in the Sea of Cortez than have you know what.

0: This is Just Plain Radio. Greg, your co-pilot, that is me. We are at Air Venture 2026 in Oshkosh, Wisconsin, smack dab in the middle of the fairgrounds, or the we're in Boeing Plaza, and we're in the biggest plane probably on the planet, definitely the show. I mean, what is this thing we're in, Dennis?
1: We're inside the U.S. Air Force's C-5 Super Galaxy, the largest transport aircraft the U.S. military has.
0: Okay, a big-ass plane is what I'm going to say. We're literally inside it, and they have it opened up so everybody here at Air Venture can walk through the nose and walk right out the butt end of this aircraft, and how long is this? Do we have any idea? You said you could fit how many buses?
1: You could fit 6 Greyhound buses, 3 deep and 2 abreast.
0: Yes, and it's massive. They're not in here, so we're just, it's almost like walking across the bridge inside the middle of the show. It's impressive. And I'm sitting here on the side, right next to the shell of this thing, and we figured we'd take a break with Les from the Fly Like a Local app. How you doing, Les?
2: I'm doing great. How about you?
0: How is Air Venture 2026 for you?
2: Oh, it's fantastic. It's like a family reunion every year.
0: Yeah.
2: I come back.
0: Well, you don't have to live here to fly like a local. That's what your app is all about, and that's what you've come to kind of, network around with Air Venture folks, you think?
2: Yeah, network, hand out some swag, talk to some people. There's some airport managers and things here, so I've been meeting them, talking to them about downloading the app and being a local for there.
0: Right, yeah. I mean, you don't live in Wisconsin. You don't live in Oshkosh, neither do Dennis and I. But if you have the Fly Like a Local app downloaded on your phone, you can use that and interact with local aviation enthusiasts, fellow pilots, when you're landing in an area that you're not totally familiar with. You have a bunch of locals at your fingertips. The next thing you know, they're inviting you over for a cocktail when you're not flying, or ice cream, or God knows what else, right?
2: Yeah, mechanics, FBOs, pilots, a whole general aviation community gets together here at Oshkosh, and as a local, they have the local knowledge. They know where to go.
0: Which is priceless.
2: Yes.
0: Yeah, I mean, you can go into the local FBO and they'll help you out when they're open. But if you're flying in after hours or something, you got delayed and the FBO's closed, the airport there on the field, there's no one around, but you can open up your Fly Like a Local app and connect with someone locally. And if you had a little incident, like we've talked about this before, where, a flat tire or just some little minor maintenance thing, just enough to ground you and make things a little tough, and you have to do a bush fix, or you got to find somebody who knows how to get it done, you might get stuck overnight. But if you have the app, first of all, they might be able to get you up and running sooner than you thought. Secondly, they may be able to recommend a great restaurant or hotel nearby that will keep you from, blowing unnecessary funds, and at least have a good experience in your downtime, right?
2: Yeah, you can't beat it. Monthly subscription, $2.99, have help at your fingertips when things go wrong.
0: Right, yeah, for the price of a coffee, a month or something like that. Yeah. You can get the Fly Like a Local app and have access to the community and share it with your friends and make new ones. I mean, the social aspect of Air Venture is massive. We've been talking about that quite a bit, where, once you come to these shows more than once or twice, you're coming for the planes, but you end up coming back for all the friends you make. And the Fly Like a Local app can help grease the wheel in that regard, right?
2: Oh, yeah. It's kind of like Air Venture's like a family reunion for pilots and av geeks. We come every year, and like our app, you have an airport chat. All the locals for this airport, you can be a local and change it at any time, your airports, but you have an airport chat just for everybody who's a local to that airport.
0: Well, there you go. So you came in from where? You live where again?
2: Right next to the Wright-Patterson Air Force Base in Ohio.
0: All right. And so you flew in commercial, I assume.
2: Actually, I drove this year.
0: Oh, you drove. Okay. All right. But you drove in and you were able to connect with some local pilots here already on the Fly Like a Local app, I assume?
2: Yes.
0: And said, hey, the big kahuna's in town.
2: Actually, our whole group is here.
0: Okay, well, there you go. You guys all came together, but you have, did you talk to some locals that kind of could say, hey, go make sure you hit this restaurant and that kind of thing? They're very friendly here in Oshkosh. You know what I mean? Me and Dennis walked in the local Red Robin, had some lunch, and people coming out like, hey, you guys here for the air show? Well, you come on in here, get one of these burgers. They're awesome. We'll tell you the best place. Yeah, I mean, they're very friendly here, aren't they?
2: Most definitely. The people in Wisconsin are probably some of the friendliest I've met. Went and had pizza the other night with a couple from Wisconsin that we just met. Out for a walk and just met.
0: Yeah, next thing you know, they're saying, here, try some cheese. I got a spotted cow for you. I mean, it's just a friendly neighborhood. But you add that on top of the aviation folks. I mean, it's like the best of both worlds. You got a great local community. You got great pilots to hang with. And once again, the Fly Like a Local app just kind of greases the wheel a little bit to make those connections even quicker than just walking the grounds here at AirVenture at the show. So you're here at the show. We're still literally in day one, by the way, which, you know, we've had some smoke issues. We haven't really talked about that much. It's not really a thing, though. I mean, it's been blowing, and the smoke's pretty much out. But it's cut down on biz a little bit. They had some problems with some planes flying in. Were they chatting about that on the app at all, about any of the conditions, or have you been monitoring that, Les?
2: Well, a couple of them had messaged me personally since they knew I'm here, and asking because they couldn't get in yesterday morning and early this morning. I think it was marginal VFRs.
0: Right. Yeah, and so you had to have a special reservation to fly in IFR, which increased the volume of IFR pilots they had. Someone told me that because of the conditions cutting down on people flying in their airplanes, they had more people driving in and camping. So I don't know how that's affected the crowd so far. It's very early in the show, but I'll tell you, there's a crap load of people here on day one, and it doesn't look any less busy than it did last year. And I think if the weather's in the conditions were perfect, my you know, just like what we saw at Sun and Fun, they broke records. I think they were anticipating a similar situation here. So we'll have to see if the forest fire thing from Canada and the visibility, limited attendance here a little bit. But I mean, so far I'm not seeing it. Are you, Les?
2: No, it's packed here.
0: It is jam packed with aviation enthusiasts. Like Les, Dennis, and, you know, I'm trying to be as much as I can. But I got the Fly Like a Local app, and you should too. All right, we got more coming up from Oshkosh.
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5: Explorer in the other two-thirds of your world. Be the buddy who takes the kids in the aquarium instead of just to it. 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Be a diver.
6: Arizona News Audio. Federal officials released a plan for dealing with Colorado River water shortages that will likely mean reductions to Arizona, California, and Nevada during severe drought, but not the upper basin states. State officials on both sides of the aisle don't like it. Casa Grande House Republican Teresa Martinez says that's not right.
7: I am disappointed. In the initial report, the devil is in the details, so we'll have to wait until next week to really dive in and understand exactly what we're looking at.
6: Protesters staged a tree sit-in to stop the demolition of a cottonwood grove to build the border wall on the Arizona-Mexico border. A construction worker was critically hurt in Tempe Friday morning.
8: A man fell 30 to 40 feet from a catwalk at an industrial work site in the area.
6: Police officer Lindsay Fernandez says that several stories not clear what led to the fall. The Slide Rock swimming area is closed till the end of September. Heavy rain washed ash and debris from the pocket fire burn scar into Oak Creek. Connie Weber, Arizona News Audio.
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0: This is Just Plain Radio. Greg, your co-pilot. Dennis is wandering the aisles here at Air Venture in Oshkosh, Wisconsin, 26th edition of the big show. And we're wandering around finding new products. And one, you know, you travel halfway across the country from where we're based out of in Orlando, Florida, and you run into some local boys that I've seen before that make the in-ear monitors. They're called... in-ears, in the EARZ.com, I think, if you go there, you find it. But I've used their in-ear monitors for years in the studio, as opposed to headphones, when we're doing Just Plain Radio, World of Boating, Scuba Radio, all the radio shows that I've been doing over the years. And these guys are right down the road from me. I've worked with them for years. They work with rock bands, every band you've heard on the planet. They've probably done their in-ear monitors, and we've used their products over the years. And lo and behold, they've always had them available here, like at Sun and Fun and Air Venture. I'd see them, and they were just selling the in-ear monitors for airplane enthusiasts, motorcyclists, and stuff like this. But lo and behold, we're walking the aisles, and I see this headset contraption, and I'm like, whoa, wait a minute, this is new. What's going on here? What's your name?
1: Martin. I'm with In-Ears Persona Medicals, the parent company.
0: Yes, and I've seen him in the office, as well as the guy who's designed all this stuff. I've come in there, and they've done the custom molds and the whole thing, and so I recognize the faces, not necessarily the name, Martin, but it's good to see here at Air Venture. And so what is this new product that you've been showcasing here at the show so far?
1: Yeah, thanks. So Light Flight is the name of it, and it's L-Y-T-E and then F-L-Y-T-E. So, you know, again, another cute rendition of a name.
0: Yes.
1: But what we did was we took the light framed pilot's headset and upgraded it. One of the biggest complaints that we've heard in the industry was that the existing systems, if there was a problem with them, they had to mail them off and wait a few weeks to get them back. And of course, if you're in the middle of a trip, that can be frustrating.
0: Yes. So yeah, out in the wild, and something breaks down on you like that, or you can't fix it. And these lightweight type headset devices have been around for years.
1: Sure.
0: It's not necessarily a new technology in that regard, but you know, lighter is better. I like wearing less, whether it's my glasses made out of titanium, like, you know, the Flying Eyes Optics guys, you know, have really cool sunglasses or things like that. You know, lighter is better. You know, the noise-canceling headphones, that's a thing. That's a major investment and stuff like that, and that helps a lot when you're flying. But these things look way, way more comfortable, and that's the whole idea, right? But so that part of it is not necessarily new, but the quality of the earbuds and the modular system that you guys have is.
1: Correct, yeah, and that was what we wanted to do, is just improve the overall experience, making it modular, allowing you to be able to repair it yourself on the road, on the fly, and then to be able to utilize the technology we have from the in-ears pro audio side to deliver better audio quality in a safer way to your ear, utilizing pneumatic pressure reduction technology to really just give you a better and more comfortable experience.
0: Yeah, and when you go the custom route, now the standard headset that you're selling comes with standard earbuds that fit probably in, 95% of the population. But if you want to take it that extra level and get the custom imprints, like you're doing, like in-ear monitors, which is what I've done over the years, that's like taking it to the next level, getting a better seal, super comfortable, you know, tailor-made just for you. And it's not that big of a deal. What, an extra couple hundred bucks maybe or something?
1: Yeah, they start out at about $300, $350 to go custom, and then go up from there depending how crazy you want to get. But you're right, the ones that it comes with, we get comments all the time from people who say most universal fit earbuds don't fit their ears, they're not comfortable, they don't stay in place. Ours definitely improves that situation. We get a lot of positive comments on that. But to really take the experience to the next level, the custom is the way to go. It maximizes the isolation, it maximizes the comfort, and of course, being part of the Pro Audio series really does deliver amazing audio quality.
0: Well, and if you've ever had a pair of earbuds. If you're a high fidelity aficionado or audiophile, maybe, you know. So and I kind of fall in that snooty kind of bougie kind of world, you know, when I'm listening to my music and, you know, listening to iTunes and things. And, you know, you can really have a lot of fun with that. But that's one of the cool things about this headset. You could pop the earbuds off and use them like regular earbuds when you're not using them in an airplane. Is that right?
1: Exactly. I mean, you're not spending, you know, if you spend the extra money to upgrade your earpieces, it's not just for the plane. If you're a musician, you can take them off and use them as your actual onstage inner monitors. If you're just an audiophile, you can listen to your favorite music through your MP3 player or throw a Bluetooth cord on them and go work out or go jogging. So it does increase the ability to utilize your investment more.
0: Right. And once again, going back to what these guys have worked with in the past, with hearing aids, they got the whole medical facility in that regard going on. But they work with like the major rock bands, every band you ever imagine, like Guns N' Roses, AC/DC, and all these guys have come across your products or use them at one time or another. I know you can't name drop specifically there, Martin, but they have, haven't they?
1: Sure. I mean, there's plenty of big names that we've worked with, and you know, our big claim to fame is our ability to deliver better audio quality in a safer way. And that's really being the background of being in the hearing aid industry for 60 years. That's the most important thing for us. It's, you want to deliver great audio quality, but you got to do it in a safe way, or, you know, because once you lose your hearing, it's a one-way street. It's gone. You don't get it back.
0: Well, and you want to hear good, and you can do this, but you got to look good. And these guys take it to another level in that regard, too. Like my ear buds that I have, my monitors that I use in the studio have the little logo of the radio show on them. They can customize them like you wouldn't believe. It's pretty crazy. And, you know, like the buds that come with the headset, just the standard package is what? What is the price point on that?
1: If you just get the standard ones, the price point's $575.
0: Okay.
1: And then if you upgrade to the custom, it starts out about $900.
0: Okay. But it's right in there. And if you get that perfect seal, you know, the this versus, you know, noise-canceling headsets, you know, you might find this way more comfortable. Way lighter, I would imagine, right?
1: Sure.
0: For sure.
1: Yeah, absolutely. And on the custom side, like you had mentioned, once you get into custom, the design choices and capabilities are, I don't want to say limitless, but tons of options, color choices. You can make them as mute as possible or as flashy, and, you know.
0: Yeah, you can go gold sparkle, do whatever you want. You're only limited by your imagination. It's exactly. Pretty remarkable. If you go to their website, in-ears, and in-ears, EARZ.com. By the way, check it out. Is that where they'll find the headset too? Or is that a separate website?
1: A separate website, inearsport.com, and go to the aviation category, and then you'll see the Light Flight headset there.
0: Yeah. Well, you know, these are good stuff. They're super light, and I would imagine, I mean, you know, you could pack several of these in your backpack. You could you could take care of your entire crew, like a 6-man crew, and having it in a small little bag, right?
1: Absolutely. Yeah, well under a pound each.
0: That is impressive. And are you a pilot too, or you just focus on the earbuds?
1: I'm more of an audiophile, I guess you'd say.
0: Well, so how did this happen? How did you guys launch into the aviation world? It was just a natural progression, or what?
1: On the sports side, we've done ear molds to custom fit other products in the marketplace. So they sell the headset, we customize it to somebody's ear. And just being around that for the last 10, 15 years.
0: Like, we can do this.
1: Yeah. It was kind of like, you know what? I think we could do a better job, and we can do it affordably, and let's give it a shot.
0: Well, once again, if you've never had custom earbuds, it's worth the investment. If you listen to music, or God forbid, if you're in a band, that's a bonus. But if you're a pilot, man, this is like bringing the best to both worlds all together. Good stuff, Martin. Keep it up.
1: I appreciate it. Thanks for coming by.
0: You got it. And we got more coming up from Oshkosh, Wisconsin. AirVenture 2026 next on Just Plane Radio.
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3: 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And when I noticed the airline ticket, I put two and two together.

0: This is Just Plain Radio. Greg, your co-pilot. That is me, along with Captain Dennis here at Air Venture 2026 in Oshkosh. Now, we're in the press tent. We just saw a press event from the RAF, Recreational Aviation Foundation. And Bill is the big kahuna. Is that your title, or what is it exactly?
1: Chief pilot and bottle washer.
0: Okay. I've heard this before.
1: President of the Recreational Aviation
0: Foundation. Well, they do great work. They serve the best coffee and donuts here at Air Venture. We partook in some of that, didn't we, Dennis?
2: Allegedly. But, yes. You know, I think they had a perfect sign. It said, "You abs are great. Have you tried donuts?"
0: Yes. And we did.
1: Yes, we did.
0: We got a solid one pack now. So, anywho.
2: I have a six pack. It's just buried under a dozen donuts.
0: Right, yeah, exactly. Yeah. But they take care of the aviators, you know, because the RAF, you know, we've talked to Jim and Deb, or Smokey, as she is known, around the grounds here at Air Venture, and she is constantly raving about the RAF, and you got to come out, hang out with this crowd. She's been volunteering with your group forever. She just loves what you do. And I've always been aware of it. We've talked to you before on Just Plain Radio.
2: Well, one of the first times I'd ever heard of the RAF, you were raving about the tater bake at Sun and Fun.
0: That's
2: before
0: right.
2: I'd ever attended Sun and Fun.
0: You got to bring that back.
1: The tater bake. Oh, my God. Yeah. There's a story behind the tater bake. You know, that wound up being a lot bigger than anybody expected. Like, everybody's running out trying to buy 10 pounds of potatoes from wherever they can get
0: it
1: them.
0: It blew up on you. And now you're doing some other stuff, I guess,
1: exactly.
0: Right?
1: Exactly.
0: You gotta bring the tater bake back.
1: Donuts are a little easier.
0: Well, exactly. That's what I was gonna say.
1: You don't need sour cream.
0: You're not stuffing them in the exhaust of a car, blowing them out for fun and fraud. But it's a thing. RAF has been doing great work for years. But you had a major announcement here at Air Venture about flying Rocky Top, Tennessee,
1: which is
0: I got some roots in that part of the country.
1: Oh,
0: so
1: nice.
0: When I saw the presentation, I was like, that would be amazing, right there around the, you know, Smoky Mountains and things.
2: You've set up a new pilot's license.
0: Well, I'm working on it.
1: Oh, good. Yeah. Good. Is it a lifelong dream?
0: Yes.
1: It a lifelong? Oh, good.
0: Lifelong dream to become a pilot.
2: He's been a student pilot.
1: Don't rush into it.
0: No, I'm enjoying the journey, as we say, right?
1: Those two-week programs, you know, you're not going to get a lot of.
0: No, I'm not on one of those. That's for sure. That's for sure.
1: 20-year program.
0: But, you know, when I see videos.
2: High school by now.
0: Yeah, right. But when I see what the RAF is doing, I mean, it inspires me to, like, get off my ass and get this done.
1: I know. Great. Great. You know, we've always gotten this from people. They say, well, yeah, but the RAF, you guys are always focused on the West, right? And it's because of Idaho and all of that, right? And Montana. It's like, yeah, the flying out there is terrific. So we've been always looking for something in the East that we could do. And then we have this concept that we did in Northwest Arkansas, right? Fly Oz, you guys know about Fly Oz.
0: Yeah.
1: It was a base camp concept, right? That you have a really nice FBO, you have services, gasoline, everything that you need. You could even camp there.
0: Mm-hmm.
1: And then you fly out to these wonderful places, right? So it's like, okay, we need to keep that concept going. We need to do it in other places in the East. So people don't have this feeling like it's like, oh my God, I got to save up all my money and I got to take a whole bunch of time off so I can fly for days to get to Idaho and go to Johnson Creek and go to all these places. Well, no, that's what we're going to create now in Eastern Tennessee. You
0: there
1: go
0: you
1: to Rockwood.
0: And you're good to go. Yeah, so you're working east of the Mississippi, giving the bush pilot something to look forward to and explore. And, so right now the satellite.
1: 50% of the population is within, what he said?
0: Of the Smokies or something like that?
1: It's like a phenomenal number, right? So it's like now everybody, and I think this is going to be one of those jewels that everybody's going to say to each other.
0: Mm-hmm.
1: Have you been to Rocky Top?
0: Yeah, exactly.
2: Can we work on expanding into Florida? I mean, we have a lot of these little islands down in the Keys that would be ideal for some backcountry flying, right?
0: Well, but baby steps. Yeah. Let's get this done and established.
1: But there is something. You're on something, Dennis, because something that we've learned is everybody wants the community airport to be the base, right?
0: Right.
1: Hanley Field at Munising, Michigan, great example. The same kind of a situation where Munising is kind of losing its way. They're not quite sure that the field can sustain itself. And then it's like, but if you get something going in that community airport about backcountry flying, all of a sudden everybody migrates there.
0: Right.
1: Right? The community starts to get some influx of money and, you know, and economic.
0: And that's what the RAF does,
1: yeah,
0: right? You guys are trying to, be the liaison from the local airport area or the runway. Because, you know, all the news we get is airports are closing down or the local community is wanting to shut down the runway, turn it into condos.
2: Or they want to start adding landing fees and start charging people because they're not getting enough revenue from the fuel sales and tie downs and things like that.
1: Exactly.
2: So anything we can do to encourage more people to utilize the facilities that are already there, this is a win-win for everybody.
1: Come to the Upper Peninsula, you know, it's like, hey, fly all these beautiful places along Lake Superior. I
2: mean, well, you guys recently rebuilt Cornucopia Airport in Wisconsin. That was an airport that I had flown in and out of as a student pilot many times in a little 150. Right. You could fly in, go have a little picnic lunch on the shore of Lake Superior, and fly home. It was a very neat little grass strip.
1: And they were talking about getting rid of it, right?
2: They just let it go. There was trees in the middle of the runway. It was, you know, and you guys came in a matter of a couple weeks, that airport's up and running again.
1: Thank you.
0: How does that work, Bill, you know, with the RAF? I would imagine, and maybe I'm totally off base here, but maybe one of the members of the RAF say, hey, you know, I know this airport over here I've been going to for years, and they're kind of struggling. It's, you know, I'm hearing chatter that they want to do something else at the airport, and then you kind of throw it up to the network, and they say, hey, can we help these guys out or act as a liaison to work with the FAA and the local community to build this back up or something, or what?
2: So the airport managers come directly to the RAF
1: sometimes.
2: But,
1: I mean, it truly is the state liaison having their antenna completely out all the time, you know, listening for those opportunities and or those frustrations that come out, right? And then, you know, the state liaison might not necessarily know exactly what to do next. Then they lean on us, right? Come back to us. What should I do about this situation? We got to talk to the state. Great. We'll come out and we'll help you with the state. We've talked to a lot of states.
0: Yeah.
1: You know, we have no problem talking to state officials. And we go in and we say things like, they'll say, we don't have the money for this. It's like, great, we'll raise the money for this.
0: Well, we'll do a tater bank at Rocky Top or come up with some creative idea.
1: $10 a tater.
0: We got donuts, whatever it takes.
1: Whatever it takes, exactly. And the money comes in $25, $50 increments, you know?
0: Yeah.
1: But when we bang that drum and we say,
2: a nice orange shirt.
1: Yes, you get a nice orange shirt out of the deal. It makes your complexion look a little bit better, you know, in the winter.
0: Accents your cheekbones.
1: Yes, exactly.
0: Okay.
1: Exactly.
0: Sure.
1: It takes that saggy look underneath your eyes away.
0: Right.
1: But the opportunity for us is like capturing them at the right time before they've made the decision to turn it into soccer fields, right?
0: Right.
1: And then we build a network around them. So it's not only Cornucopia, right? It's 14 Whiskey Sour, which is the Gillette's Lakewood Lodge, right? Which is just 30 minutes away.
2: It's been a while. I moved out of that area decades ago, but I was born and raised in northern Minnesota on the shore of Lake Superior, so that was where I got my start.
1: You know.
2: Yeah.
1: Yeah, you know. So at any rate, the opportunities are just all over the place like that, and it's the state liaison that's the one that kind of condenses it down, and then we encourage them.
0: Right.
1: Go boldly forth. Don't worry about it. They say, well, what if they're asking us for bunches of money? Tell them we'll raise it.
0: There you
1: we'll
0: go.
1: Raise the money. And when
0: here's the problem. We'll come up with a solution.
1: We'll
0: just give us a chance.
2: You know, instead of having to raise the money, we'll bring the resources because maybe it's that we need to get lawnmowers. We need to get a crew in to get out some of the trees. We can get a work crew.
0: That's what the RAF does.
1: Can I tell you an interesting quick story about that? Moose Creek, Idaho. Wonderful place. One uniform, one. The Forest Service was trying to build a fence around the ranger station to keep the
0: moose away.
1: We put out the word. 40 airplanes showed up with 62 people. They came from everywhere. Day and a half, we were done.
0: See, that's what they do. If you want more about the RAF, it's RAF.org.
1: TheRAF.org.
0: Good stuff, Bill. Keep it up.
1: Yeah, thanks, you guys.
0: You got it. All right, that's it for episode number 2 from AirVenture 2026. The third one's coming up next week. Till then, remember, there's no better high
2: than learning to fly.
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2: 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We'll look at Bigfoot. 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

0: breaking news this hour from townhall.com. I'm Michael Harrington. Another cry for peace in the Iranian war. The five-month-old conflict now is in hiatus. President Trump says no more U.S. airstrikes, as apparently Mideast allies are on the brink of some kind of a deal with the Iranian leadership. Mr. Trump saying on social media that the emerging deal would open the Strait of Hormuz and end Iran's nuclear threat. No comment from Tehran so far. A veteran Democratic strategist is sounding an alarm over New York City's rising socialist movement.
1: Mark Penn, who advised former President Bill Clinton, is warning that New York City Mayor Zoran Mamdani's proposed property tax plan could hit more homeowners than advertised. Penn says the tax would apply to nearly a million residential properties based on city valuations, potentially driving down property values and sparking widespread legal challenges. Critics argue the proposal reflects a broader shift toward democratic socialism within the party and could discourage investment in the nation's largest city. Ken Lorman reporting.
0: Analysts warn of an impending energy crisis in the state of California.
2: The Golden State faces an impending collapse of its transportation fuel infrastructure due to declining oil production and refinery closures driven by stringent environmental regulations, making it an energy island isolated by geography and policy. Experts warn that without federal intervention, the state risks fuel shortages for jets, trucks, and cars, posing a national security threat amid global disruptions like the Iran war. Ron Taylor reporting.
0: The Michigan Supreme Court has ordered state regulators to reconsider a permit for a tunnel carrying an oil pipeline.

0: and under the Great Lakes. This decision affects part of the 73-year-old Line 5 pipeline owned by Enbridge, which runs from Wisconsin to Ontario. More on these stories at townhall.com.
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3: North Korea is a terrible place to grow up, but students who are good at math and science could be forced to hack for the regime, and they can't say no or their families will suffer. 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
6: From the KTOC's Route 66 Broadband Weather Center, I'm Roger Storm. Right now it's sunny and 89 degrees here in Needles, climbing to near 118 today. Tomorrow stays sunny with a high around 117 and an overnight low near 88. Up in Bullhead, it's 92 and sunny, also heading to 118 today. 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
9: Welcome to the show. August has arrived, and that means it's time to start getting ready for hunting season. If you haven't already, it's time to head to the range, time to sight in that rifle, time to get comfortable getting on target. So break out the scope, break out the tools to adjust it. Get out that shooter's rest. If you have to make an appointment for your range, do so. If you're lucky enough, like me, to be able to just show up at a quiet time during the week, well, that works great too. The bottom line is this, that range time is going to make a difference when it comes time to pull that trigger on your target this fall. And let's not forget about getting in shape too. Now, summer time for me is usually the time I'm in the best shape of the year. Don't ask me about being in shape during the holiday season. That just doesn't happen. That's just like a huge weight gain season for me. But this time of year, I'm pretty active. I like to go on my walks. I do so once, if not twice a day, and that helps. But you know, walks alone don't cut it, especially if you're hiking in rough terrain after maybe a trophy mule deer or after a bighorn sheep or maybe, God forbid, a mountain goat. Now, that's some serious hiking and climbing there. That's right. Sheep shape is what they call it. And now's the time to get in the best shape of the year so that, again, in addition to being able to hit what you're aiming at, you can also get to where you need to go to get that shot off, too. Speaking of hunting, we got a great guest for you today. That would be Douglas Bowes. He has written a book called The Ultimate Guide to Bear Hunting. He's also got a predator calling app. And if you go to his Facebook page at Douglas Bowes, you are going to find he's got 12 tips for bear hunters this season. Douglas is going to share some of those tips with us. And with bear hunting season opening this weekend in both Oregon and Washington and soon to open in a whole bunch of other states, it's a great time to hear what Doug has got for you as far as bear hunting advice goes. Looking ahead to next year, apparently we're looking at an El Nino year this winter. Now there's La Nina and there's El Nino. Weather patterns that affect the Pacific and therefore affect the entire United States. Patrick Whiteman, who is a research and science director for the National Wild Turkey Federation, is going to join us and give you some clues as to what's going to be in store next year when it comes to both turkeys and deer, thanks to El Nino. And let's not forget fishing. We're going to have a chat towards the end of the program with Nick Petru. Now, Nick is a fishing guide in Western New York, and we're going to get a fishing report from him. But we're also going to talk to him about an article he recently wrote at wiredtofish.com. That's wired2fish.com. It's all about bass ponds and why your bass pond that you have on your property might be full of stunted 12-inch bass. Nick has got some reasons why this occurs and some things you can do to prevent having stunted bass in your pond and maybe having more trophy bass instead. Before we talk to our guests, though, let's talk about some outdoors news. Now, ICAST wrapped up in Orlando, Florida during the middle of July, and ICAST is the biggest sport fishing trade show in the world. It's put on by the American Sport Fishing Association, and every year, manufacturers roll out brand new gear. I did not get to attend this year, but a good friend of mine did. That would be Glenn May. He's the man behind BassResource.com, and if you're looking for some great bass fishing tutorials, definitely check out his website, again, BassResource.com. Asking Glenn about this year's ICAST, I was curious about the attendance. It's been down the last couple of years, and Glenn explained that it was down again this year. He believes it's because a lot of companies, they aren't waiting till ICAST to roll out their new products. They're rolling them out online prior to ICAST. So a lot of the buzz that you normally get at this show isn't quite as active because people already know what's coming out. Having said that, Glenn said that the right people were there. Now, this is a trade show. It's not a consumer show. So you have a lot of people that are placing orders for new products in the year ahead and asking questions, sometimes tough questions, about the new products coming out to determine if they are a good fit in terms of sales to customers. Now, Glenn said he had a lot of appointments there, but he did get to wander around the halls, and one thing that really stood out to him that he liked was the CrossWave. Now, this is a personal watercraft. It's a wave runner that is built by Yamaha, but it's built into a cross between a personal watercraft and a fishing boat. The CrossWave actually has an 8.5-foot long rod locker. It has room for a trolling motor up front. It's got room for electronics. No live well that I could see, though there is a cooler in the back, and you might be able to jerry-rig that into a live well. Though this isn't exactly for tournament bass fishing. It's more for offshore fishing, or I should say inshore fishing, maybe in the Gulf, but you know what? It'll probably work great in lakes too. Again, it's the Crosswave by Yamaha. It's a wave runner, and it's brand new for 2026. Check it out. Just Google that, and you'll find some videos about it that are definitely worth watching. As for the best of show, now everybody wants their product to get one of these awards because it really helps with sales. And we're going to run through some of the winners here. Now, the top prize winner not only wins their personal category, but they also win the best of show. And I've got to admit, I'm a little underwhelmed at what won it this year. It's a two-piece medium spinning rod combo. It's called the Rhino 30. It's 6.5 feet long. And it's described as combining an ultra-durable rod and an exceptionally engineered reel that's ready for battle. It has ASICS drive gears that increase tooth contact for maximum torque with 5 ball bearings. And I'll tell you what, I've heard a lot more ball bearings and reels than that. Instant anti-reverse, an oversized bale wire, and hydro shield seals that protect the gears. As for the rod, it has a Tri-X core blank and Armor 1 PVD one-piece guides that resist failure. It also has a Rhino Grip EVA handle. Again, why this is the best of show out of all the things in there, I don't know. Personally, I think I would have chosen the Wave Runner, but that's just me. Either way, congratulations to Rather Outdoors for winning the best of show with their Rhino 30 6.5-foot two-piece medium spinning combo. Some of the other winners out there include a saltwater hard lure called the Ledge Runner. This is made by Shimano, and that's a little surprising to me because Shimano is something you usually equate to fishing rods and fishing reels, but they've got a hard lure here that is an offshore diving plug. Looks pretty sharp. It's got single hooks on it, not the standard treble hooks you're used to, and it's definitely worth checking out. Rapala won the best in show in the fishing accessory category for their high-capacity line remover. And any of us that have had to manually strip line from a reel would really appreciate this. And on the kayak side of things, there's something from Boyex called the Mosa series. It's described as the first high-end intelligent e-fishing kayak. It's built around one simple idea: more control, less hassle. It has spot hold, e-assist, 360-degree steering, and fish finder integration, all built into one system, which allows you to spend less time rigging and more time fishing. Comes in a 12-foot 8 and 9-foot 7-inch length kayaks, and that definitely looks like a game changer. Garmin, the leaders in LiveScope technology, got a brand new one. It's a LiveScope 2 HD, and Garmin says it's going to give anglers the clearest live sonar yet. Anglers can see real-time views of fish, bait and structure out to 125 feet with 50% more detail at closer ranges than the previous model. For all of you who have bait buckets, try the new Arc Pro Floating Aerator. It's the industry's first waterproof flying saucer aerator, and it ensures continuous oxygenation even if fully submerged or dropped. It has 14 hours of battery life. It's very durable, and it'll keep fish lively in any 5 to 30 gallon tank. For those of you who don't have live wells and maybe have a cooler, this might do the trick for letting you fish some of those club tournaments. Again, the floating aerator, that's from Arc Pro. If you want to check out some more of the winners, just go to iCastFishing.org and look for the 2026 winners. There's a whole bunch more to check out. You've heard me talk about WorkSharp tools and the knife sharpeners, tool sharpeners, and kitchen cutlery sharpeners they have available, but don't take it from me. Take it from Steve Sparks. He's a listener of this show, and he wrote me to say, thanks for mentioning WorkSharp on your show. I picked up the guided field sharpener after hearing your recommendation, and it's been fantastic. I've never had such consistent success sharpening knives before. 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The Field Sharpener got me hooked, so much so that I just ordered their professional precision adjust sharpener last night. 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
11: 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Since most chronic diseases have inflammation, our optimized curcumin seems to be a perfect addition to any nutritional program. It makes sense to me that preventing or reducing inflammation is a key component to our overall health. 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It protects our healthy cells even from radiation. 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
12: 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I'm actually tired of doing all the phone numbers.
13: Okay.
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12: Nice job.
13: Thanks.

0: Next up on America Outdoors Radio, apparently El Nino is forecast for us this year. What does that mean for our turkey populations and our deer populations? Well, we've got somebody who can tell you. That would be Patrick Whiteman. He is the Director of Research and Science for the National Wild Turkey Federation. Patrick, welcome to the show.
1: Happy to be here. Thanks for having me.
0: So let's start off with this. You know, when I was a kid, I never heard anything about El Nino or La Nina. What is the difference between the two? And is this something that's become more prevalent in recent years, or has it been happening all along and we just never heard about it 40 years ago?
1: Yeah, so to answer the first part of that question, the difference between El Nino and La Nina is the El Nino is warm phase of the Pacific Ocean cycle. So I guess most simply what that means is that it's the warmer temperatures in the Pacific Ocean versus the opposite effects of that, which would be cooler temperatures. And generally what that does is creates warmer and drier weather in the northern parts of the United States and wetter and cooler in the south.
0: Okay, that's easy enough. And as for the history of this phenomenon, again, is it something that's always been around but we're just hearing about in recent years?
1: Yeah, I'd have to look back at the history of it. You know, I'm not a climatologist per se, a wildlife ecologist, but I think it's been happening. But I think in the last 50 years or so is really when we started naming it or seeing the weather and patterns. But I think what's interesting about this year is it's right now on track to be predicted probably potentially one of the most intense changes in temperature and therefore potentially weather. But as you know, with weather, it's hard to predict. So curious to see how that translates this season.
0: You know, you're in South Carolina. I'm up in Washington State, Eastern Washington, where actually, folks, it's pretty dry. We get 300 days of sunshine east of the Cascades where I live. But we've been going through extremely mild winters the last couple of years, and we've had drought for several years running now to the point where we're losing wetlands due to drought conditions. Is this because of several years running of El Nino in a row?
1: That exactly, I don't know if I can speak towards. I'm not sure of the actual patterns of El Nino running together per se, but I know that there, you know, it can be intensified if other weather patterns are already in a drought, and then this weather pattern shifts, then it can definitely intensify those conditions.
0: Well, let's talk about what El Nino is going to mean for turkey populations. That is your specialty. And we'll start off in the northern tier of the United States, where, again, it looks like it'll be drier and it'll be milder. This sounds like a good recipe for turkey recruitment over the winter and into spring.
1: Yeah, absolutely. So for those northern populations, the reduced severity of winter can increase winter survival. Turkeys will have to travel less to get out of the mountains per se to avoid snow, have more access to food, and then therefore they'll come into the breeding spring in a better body condition, which typically translates to better and healthier reproduction and recruitment. But it's kind of this double-edged sword too. You know, if you have too much drought and then not enough rain following in the spring, kind of when the cycle goes out, then you have a lack of vegetation, which is important for nesting and brood rearing, meaning that, you know, providing cover from turkeys to be able to escape predators. So if it's a super drought, you might can have negative effects. And then also it can also change insect availability. So typically the drier you are, the less insect abundance and diversity you have. And that's really what those turkeys, when their little baby poults, are relying on to take in the right amount of protein, get their flight feathers and get off the ground and avoid predation. So it's kind of can be a double-edged sword. It really all depends on timing and intensity, but hopefully it'll be a year where they get through winter, increase their survival, and then get enough rain in the springtime to help that growth up and have thriving turkey populations.
0: You know, we're talking turkey and deer today, but just listening to you, especially when it comes to talking about bugs and when it talks about vegetation, I can't help but think that the same effects are going to be present for upland birds, whether it be quail or pheasant in the northern tier of the United States as well.
1: Yeah, absolutely. That's spot on. And it's, you know, obviously the less drastic of a winter, the better body condition those animals are going into their breeding season. And so really, it can be beneficial as long as the landscape's not completely dry and full of drought like you sometimes see in the south.
0: Well, let's head to the south because El Nino means what? A lot wetter winter, and that means more floods and more storms?
1: Yep, exactly. And so once again, it's kind of going to depend in the south. It's going to make it more wet. And so in the south, in a lot of populations, turkeys rely on mass crop during the winter, so your acorns and things like that to get through. And the wetter of a winter it can be, the more that those will kind of rot and go away on the landscape. And so that could potentially do the opposite effect to it in the north, and we can have birds coming in with less body condition. But the positive side of things is that in those more arid conditions in the south, or certain regions like the southwest, you know, Texas comes to mind, they're really dependent on some rain in the winter months, that typically when it's drought, for the vegetation and the insect side of things. So it can be a negative, can be a positive, but just like in the north, ultimately it's going to depend kind of on the intensity and when that rain arrives.
0: Well, it sounds like it'll definitely be a benefit, especially to white-tailed deer in the south. I mean, you're going to have more vegetation because of the wet weather. You're not going to have snow per se. It should be a big win for white-tailed deer recruitment. Is that right?
1: Yeah, I would hope so. And the only other thing you typically see that could potentially be a negative would be more water, more insects carrying disease, potentially like EHD. And you might see a little bit of an increase there, but I guess that's kind of also dependent. You know, I don't think there's any true magic ball to look into to see how that's going to affect. But ultimately, you would think more vegetation going in can seal fawns and see increases in recruitment.
0: We've got about a minute left. Let's talk a little bit about the agency you work for. It's the National Wild Turkey Federation. They do great work in regard to our wild turkeys in terms of conservation and habitat for birds. But as we've just talked about here, the work you do affects a lot of other species as well.
1: Yeah, absolutely. That's one of the cool things about working for an organization that focuses on the conservation of the wild turkey and the preservation of the hunting heritage. Not only are we impacting wild turkey populations when we do conservation, habitat-related work, support research that supports that conservation on the ground, you could almost consider them a little bit of an umbrella species. Now, obviously, management that you might do directly for wild turkeys might not be the perfect bobwhite quail habitat, as you mentioned earlier, or the perfect whitetail habitat, and there certainly is, but there's a lot of overlap too. And so anytime we're creating or trying to manage good habitat, early successional habitat, grassland birds, as you mentioned, deer, it's really cool and fulfilling to work for an organization that, yeah, we're focused on the wild turkey, but the stuff we implement can help all sorts of species.
0: That's Patrick Whiteman, folks, the Director of Research and Science for the National Wild Turkey Federation. If you want to find out more about this great organization, which does great work, not just for wild turkey throughout America, but all sorts of other species, go to their website. You'll find it at nwtf.org. That's nwtf.org. Check it out and join today. Get involved. You'll be glad you did. Thanks so much, Patrick.
1: Thank you. Enjoyed it.

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0: Welcome back to America Outdoors Radio. Bear hunting season has already arrived. It starts this weekend in Oregon and Washington. It's going to kick off in much of the United States in the weeks ahead. And that's why we have Douglas Bowes on the line. He has written a book about bear hunting. He's got an app about predator calling. And if you follow his Instagram and Facebook page, and we'll tell you where to find those in just a minute, you can find out 12 tips for bear hunting this season. Douglas, welcome to the show.
1: Thanks for having me. It's great to be on again.
0: So let's talk about early season bear hunting. I was watching one of your tips, and I loved what you had to say. Essentially, you said, put on a heavy black coat and wander around outside and see how you feel, and you're going to get a real good idea of where to find the bears. And where are those bears going to be on these hot summer and early fall days?
1: Boy, I like to hunt by water. And what I mean by that is like brushy draws, creek draws, places where it's brushy, so there's food, there's water so they can get a drink. And bears like to take a dip, just like you and me. So when it's hot out and you're out there hiking and sweating, what do you think the bears are doing? They want to cool down too. And so I really focus on brushy draws like that and just hunt that area. And if it's too hot to hunt, boy, I walk those creeks and I take a dip until it gets later in the afternoon when the bears start moving.
0: Well, that's a great way to look for bears. Let's talk about other ways to look for bears. You know, a lot of folks, they will go scouting prior to deer season, prior to elk season. Obviously, you can do the same thing for bears, and it sounds like these brushy draws are good places to glass from up high on ridges or hills. What are some other places where you look for bears during the early season?
1: In the early season, I like to just find what food is available. And so maybe not everything is available right away, but you got to figure out what they're eating in your area. And so if you focus on that, that can really narrow down where you need to work. And so for Western Washington, I like to find clumps of blackberries that are ripe, or early season too, the real low-lying vine-running blackberries that you make kind of pies out of. Those can carpet logged-out areas, clear-cut areas, and those can be really good spots to focus on. And watch those edges too. Bears like to work mature timberline edges right along clear-cut edges, so they have cover, but they have food too. So I like to focus on that too.
0: Let's talk a little bit more about berries, major food source for bears. You mentioned blackberries. I know huckleberries are a major food source east of the Cascades and around the Rocky Mountains. What are some other berries that bears like to eat?
1: Boy, you know, there's all sorts. So I like to say bears eat anything that's basically not asphalt. Over in eastern Washington, or the eastern part, the more arid parts of the state, you can focus on rose hips. Those grow along creek bottoms and stuff like that. They like to eat that. There's what they call black caps, which almost look to me like a black raspberry. Those are pretty popular to eat too for bears and myself, which is another benefit of bear hunting. They like to eat what I like to eat kind of, so I wander around and eat those too and have fun. Basically anything edible berry-wise that is growing in your area in bulk, you can definitely focus on that. And also, if you're having a hard time focusing on what they are eating, if you happen to find bear scat, step in that, take a look at what they are pooping out, basically, and that will tell you what they're eating, and then you can try to decipher exactly what you need to focus on.
0: Speaking of bear sign, scat is obviously a very good one to look for, but there's other bear sign you can look for, too, to let you know if you're in the right area. What are some things you're looking for as you're hiking trails and ridgelines?
1: I'm always looking for any sort of damp area, like maybe a roadside ditch or a creek shore, anything like that that will leave a foot impression that will tell me what's working in the area, whether it be bear, elk, cougar, anything like that. But I always look for wet spots where an animal might step that will tell me kind of the size of the bear. Maybe it's a sow with cubs. Maybe it's a bigger bear. You can kind of tell by the tracks. Other signs that I look for bear are like scratching trees, rubbing trees, where they rub up against trees to mark their scent. You can look closely at the bark and sometimes pick up hair, and then you can tell, hey, this is a black bear, or maybe it's a color phase. Trees like that will give you a lot of good insight. And also, sometimes bears, they'll stand up next to, say, an alder, and they'll scratch up against that, and then they'll grab that tree and break it over their shoulders. So if you see a kind of a tall alder or another tree, and it's snapped about, you know, 5-6 feet high, that could easily be a bear that did that for kind of marking their area. So take a close look at that. Look at the branches, the broken branches, see if you can't find some hair that will tell you what did that damage.
0: Let's talk about another food source, and this one, a little bit different. spawning fish. Now, everyone's seen those pictures up in Alaska of brown bears eating, you know, the salmon as they return to spawn, as they're leaping up the rapids, literally snatching them out of the air as they do so. I've been privy to watching huge black bears basically sip up spawning kokanee salmon out of streams east of the Cascade Mountains. And you've got trout that are spawning as well in September. So are stream beds a good place to look for bears when it comes to spawning fish? And would you eat a bear that has been essentially gorging itself on rotting fish?
1: That's a good question. So kind of where I hunt, I haven't really ever focused on the spawning fish for a hunt source for bear. I'm not saying that it doesn't exist, but for my experience, I really focus on berries. And then once the berries burn out and the blueberries burn out, I predator call. As far as me eating a bear that has been eating on, say, spawned out fish or something to that effect, the very first bear I ever got was eating and picking maggots off of basically an old cougar kill and rolling in that. And so other than carrying that poor bear, that nasty smelling bear, out of that pile of decay that it died in, the bear tasted great. I had no problem with it. Most of the bears that I have killed, when you begin to process them and take out their stomach and stuff, you cut open their stomach and see what they're eating, it's almost always like a berry pie in the early fall when they're eating those berries and stuff like that. So I've never had a problem eating bear meat. Although now up in Alaska, they might tend to differ. That's a whole different kind of situation, but I have had bear up in Alaska too, and that tasted fine as well.
0: Let's talk about back east. I know you live in Washington State, but you know, there's obviously berries back east. Are there other food sources that you're aware of that bears are feeding on where hunters can key in and hopefully find some bear in the area?
1: I know back east they focus a lot on acorns, but the key is, I want anyone who's listening to this to remember this. Find the food of what they're eating that time of year in that region and minimal human interaction, and you're going to find bears. And that's the sentence that you want to remember. So it doesn't matter if you hunt Alaska, Washington, or New Jersey. If you can focus on what they're eating in that area, figure out what that is, you're going to be gold.
0: Last but not least, you've got a book out. You've got an app out. Tell our listeners about them.
1: Yeah, so there's a book called The Ultimate Guide to Black Bear Hunting. That's a book I wrote a few years back. It's helped a lot of people find success, which has been great. In fact, I just got a kid online who bought it a couple years ago. He got a bear, and then just this spring, he got another bear. So it's good to see the progression of that kid grow up and find success. I also have an app called the Ultimate Predator Calls app that's available for Android and iPhone. And so if you live in an area that allows electronic calling and you get that app for a whole whopping $5 on your phone and you push that to a Bluetooth speaker, you can have a predator calling experience, electronic predator calling experience, cheap. And that's basically me predator calling. That's the recording of me predator calling. I have a lot of people find good luck with that too in both bear hunting, cougar hunting, bobcats, stuff like that.
0: And if folks want to follow you on Instagram or Facebook and get the 12 bear hunting tips you've shared, how do they do that?
1: They can follow me on Instagram at Boz and Bears is my handle. So just my last name, Boze and Bears. Or they can look me up on Facebook, just Douglas Boz. I should pop up, no problem. And I'm always happy to help people. If they have any questions, anything like that, feel free to hit me up. I want you to find success.
0: That's Boz and Bears on Instagram, Boze and Bears, or look for Douglas Boz on Facebook, or check out his book, The Ultimate Guide to Bear Hunting, or check out his app, The Ultimate Predator Calls app. For $5, you can be getting some great predator calls that'll help you lure in bears after those berries go away. Douglas, thanks for sharing all of this with us today on America Outdoors Radio.
1: Thanks for having me. Happy hunting, guys. I hope to see you out there.

0: John Cruz here with Northwestern Outdoors Radio. 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

0: Welcome back to America Outdoors Radio. I'm John Cruz. Our next stop is the great state of New York. That's where you're going to find Nick Petru. He is a fishing guide. He also recently wrote an article at wiredtofish.com. And if you've ever considered stocking a pond with bass, or maybe you have a pond that's stocked with bass and they're stunted, well, you're going to want to hear what Nick has to say. Nick, welcome to the show.
1: Thank you, John, for having me.
0: Let's go ahead and start things off with a fishing report. 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Understand you were out today. Where were you, and how was the fishing?
1: A little on the slower side, as the bass are kind of in their transition time frame right now, but it's been pretty good. We've been having some really good luck with the smallmouth. Largemouth fishing is pretty decent as well. Currently, I'm up in the Thousand Islands region of New York. I guide all throughout Western New York mostly and reside just south of Rochester, but I spend a lot of time in Western New York. I'm up in the Thousand Islands throughout the summertime, and especially because people want to come up and chase these big smallmouth. It's a blast, it's a lot of fun, and it's definitely something that people should put on their bucket list if they haven't already. Fishing's been good, catching a lot of our fish out deep, 20 to 40 foot of water on tubes, small football jigs, and small swim baits dragged along the bottom, along the rocks on some of our sharp drop-offs off of some of these offshore shoals. In a lot of our bays here in Lake Ontario are so shoaled up, you can get off the sides of them. That's where the smallmouth like to sit. But been doing some walleye fishing out on Lake Erie. That's been very good. The lake trout jigging on Cayuga and Seneca Lakes have been phenomenal. Overall, you know, great summer here in New York doing some fishing.
0: I know a lot of our listeners tuning in to WAUB 1590 and 98.1 out of Auburn and WGVA AM 1240 and FM 96.1 out of Geneva will be very interested in what you just had to say. Let's shift gears. Let's talk about stocking farm ponds with bass and why a lot of folks find their bass stunted. When I talk about stunted, we're not talking about stunted brook trout or stunted perch that are like 4 inches long. We're talking about a pond full of bass that's like 8 to 12 inches long. How does this happen?
1: So basically, bass are, you know, they're full predators. They're opportunistic feeder. They're going to eat anything that possibly happens or that comes in front of them in a pond. Fish are creatures of habit, and they're going to eat just about everything, and they could even eat themselves out of food. When you have bass in a pond, and when you have a pond full of just predators, 80% to 90% of ponds that you find around New York, New England, the Midwest, they're going to have three main species in them. You're going to have largemouth bass, you're going to have bluegills, and you're going to have some sort of minnow species, which is either like a golden shiner or a fathead minnow. A bass is going to outcompete everything else and pretty much eat themselves out of food, which if a bass does not have enough food, then of course they're not going to grow big and they're not going to get to size. So what happens is the ponds also reach a carrying capacity where they can't sustain enough, you know, to get big and to actually be 2, 3, 4, 5 pounds. What you'll see is you'll have 98% of your population will be between 8 and 12 inches. If not, there's maybe a little bigger, maybe 14 inches. You will not have any bigger except for maybe 5 or 6 individuals that learn to eat the other bass. When they eat themselves out of food, the bass kind of go into survival mode and they start eating plankton. A largemouth bass should not eat any sort of plankton. But, you know, in a stunted pond, you're going to have all these small fish, and then all of a sudden you might catch a rogue 5, 6, you know, or even depending upon where you live, 7 or 8 pounder. That 1 or 2 bass in that pond have learned to eat everything else. Now, as far as like other species, the bluegills will do just fine because there's still plenty of insects and small forage for the bluegills. You won't have any sort of minnow species in a pond. You have stunted bass. So that's how you get them. It's just, if there's not enough food, the bass are just going to eat themselves out of food. And then you also got to take them out of the pond. It's kind of hard to regulate because people don't like keeping bass.
0: Right.
1: I don't know many people that have bass ponds that actually like keeping them. Oh, I just want to practice catch and release. No. The best thing to do to create, you know, to not have stunted bass is to keep several or so bass every time you go out and fish.
0: Interesting.
1: The more fish you take out, the better it's going to be for the ecosystem.
0: So, Nick, I've got to ask you, one of the more popular patterns that you can buy when it comes to plugs, whether it be a topwater plug or a crankbait, is a bass-patterned lure. Is this because those really big bass, they get cannibalistic when they can't find other prey?
1: 100%. I think that's a very valid answer to that, for sure. They definitely, like I said, bass are opportunistic. They're gonna, if it comes in front of them and they can get their mouth around it, they're going to eat it. Bass are actually a big forage for other bass, especially largemouth. I mean, I've seen smallmouth in certain creeks, and even smallmouth that people stock in their ponds. When they, you catch them, they spit up smaller smallmouth or smaller bass. I mean, think about it. Yamamoto Senko, they got a baby bass color. You know, a lot of the older head and plugs and head and topwaters, everything comes in a baby bass pattern. Why? Because it's just, it's a natural forage for them.
0: Let's go ahead and talk a little bit more about catch and release. You hit on something there, because the ethic of 90%+ of bass anglers is to catch and release their bass, and the theory that they're going to get bigger. But it sounds like in these cases where the forage base is tapped out, you're having the exact opposite effect, aren't you?
1: Yeah, absolutely you are. You're having the catch and release is doing more harm than good. In a spot, think about it, most of your ponds, whoever's got a backyard pond, it's going to be between a quarter acre and maybe 2 to 3 acres at most. There's only so much food that can go around for fish to eat, whether it's the bass, the crappies, the bluegills, the perch, whatever.
0: So bottom line, if you're throwing it back, you're not doing your own pond any favors.
1: No, you're not doing your pond any good if you throw the fish back, because the pond can only hold so many fish in it. So certain ponds, like I have a pond that's down the road from my house that I take care of for a buddy of mine in exchange. He lets me goose hunt his property. So his pond is so loaded with bass. I go there maybe once a month and I say, can I keep a few? You know, I'll keep a bunch of bass for dinner. He says, sure, no problem. Well, you go in there, we fill a cooler up and they're all 8 to 12 inches. The pond is riddled with them. You can't go and make a cast without catching an 8 to 12 inch bass. Now, you need to keep them. If you don't thin them out, then they're just going to starve themselves to death and then just die of starvation. People think, oh, an 8 to 12 inch fish is young. In a lot of cases in these ponds, like the bass will grow to 8 to 12 inches. They might be like that for 5, 6, even 7 years.
0: Wow.
1: Before they die of just, you know, they're going to starve themselves to death. You know, you never find bass in these ponds that are, if especially when they're stunted, they're not healthy either. They're all skin and bones. They're very shriveled up. You know, listen, I recommend if you could take out, every time you fish your pond, take out 7 or 8, whether you want to eat them, put them in your garden for fertilizer. You just don't want so many of these little bass in your pond.
0: Well, there you go, folks. Some great advice about maintaining your healthy bass pond. Take a few bass out of there. Make sure that you're not starving those bass by keeping too many in there. Make sure you've got a healthy forage base, whether it be minnows, whether it be bluegills. In some situations where you've got rocky shorelines, maybe crawfish as well. And keep those bass happy, but keep those bass thinned out in terms of the numbers. You'll have a better pond.
1: John, I want to add one thing on there as well.
0: Okay.
1: If you want, for most pond owners, this is not something that most people think about, but you don't have to just kind of let your pond be. There are places where you can buy bait fish and buy other supplemental sorts of food. I'd recommend this to everybody that owns a pond. There are places online like Anderson's Fish Farms down in Arkansas that sell certified bait fish. You can go to the local New York State DEC, you get a stocking permit where you want to stock some bait fish, and you could have the bait fish shipped right to your house. I do it all the time. I have a bait license and I have a fish stocking permit that I can stock fish into all these, into people's ponds. And I get the minnows and golden shiners. I even get paper shell crayfish, and I get everything shipped right to my house, gets shipped overnight, and you can let it go in the pond. I usually recommend people stock about 2,000 to 3,000 fatheads in their bass pond every year, because by the time the winter's over, you'll have half of that population will start to kind of reproduce itself, and then the other half's going to get eaten by the fish. This is for more like a 1 acre size pond. So don't forget, you can, you know, if you find that your bass are not doing so well, make sure they have an adequate amount of food. Don't be afraid to go and get more bait fish for your pond.
0: Okay, some great advice from Nick Petru. If you want to find out more, go to wired2fish.com. That's wired2fish.com. Check out his article on stunted bass in farm ponds. I should also note you should consult your state fish and game agency to make sure you're not afoul of any laws when it comes to stalking fish in your private pond. And if you want to go on a guided fishing trip in western New York, go to naturaloutfittersny.com. Nick, thanks for sharing this with us today on America Outdoors Radio.
1: Absolutely, John. Thanks for having me.
0: 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Until next time, here's hoping you're blessed, here's hoping you're healthy, and do remember this, it is your country and your outdoors, so get out there and enjoy it.

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8: Breaking news this hour from townhall.com. I'm Michael Harrington. Peace in the Iranian war, perhaps. President Trump says Mideast allies have reached the parameters on a new deal to end the fighting and says he will hold off with new airstrikes for the moment. On a Saturday night social media post, Mr. Trump added the emerging deal would include the immediate opening of the Strait of Hormuz and an end to Iran's nuclear threat. A new gun ban in Virginia may have produced the opposite of its intended effect. Correspondent Ken Lorman fills us in.
9: Virginia's assault weapons ban, which took effect July 1st, sparked a surge in firearm sales as gun owners rushed to beat the deadline. Background checks for long guns reportedly hit record levels in June, with some retailers reporting unprecedented demand from both longtime gun owners and first-time buyers. Gun rights advocates say the spike shows that firearm restrictions often increase interest in the very weapons lawmakers are trying to limit. Ken Lorman reporting.
8: A new study argues AI could fuel America's next great economic boom if government stays out of the way, correspondent Ron Taylor reports.
10: Economists Stephen Moore and Neil Chilson say AI has the potential to lower costs, boost productivity, and speed production across industries ranging from manufacturing to healthcare. In a new report, they compare AI's promise to past technological revolutions that increased output while creating new jobs. The authors warn that excessive taxes and regulations could slow innovation and give competitors like China an advantage in the global AI race. Ron Taylor reporting.
8: France's vast wildfire near Bordeaux remains contained but is still burning. The blaze has scorched an area 4 times the size of the city of Paris, and it has forced 250,000 people out of their homes. More on these stories at townhall.com.
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1: 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Whether it's a Ram truck, a Jeep Wrangler, or a Dodge Charger, there's always great deals to be had at Swan Tees of Bullhead City at 2494 Highway 95. 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
5: From the KTOX Route 66 Broadband Weather Center, I'm Jessica Ann. Right now here in Needles, it's sunny and 100 degrees, climbing to a high near 118 this afternoon. Tomorrow stays sunny, with a high near 117 and a low around 88. Up in Bullhead, also 100 degrees and sunny today. 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
11: 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Is that clear?

0: Welcome to House of Cards. Dave Weishaupt with you here, deep from the swamps of Jersey. We got a great show coming up for you. Working in the gaming industry, I've been to a lot of conferences. In my opinion, what makes a conference great is the location and the speakers. By that standard, the conference you're going to hear about is one of the best around. Not only does it have experts in horse racing, sports betting, and the casino industry, but it's being held at one of the most beautiful areas in this country. The Racing and Gaming Conference at Saratoga is being held August 10th through the 12th in Saratoga Springs, New York. Working in the gaming industry, I've been to a lot of gaming conferences, but there's one coming up that I think is really special. Not only does it have the top experts in the gambling field, but it's being held at one of the most beautiful areas in this country. It's called the Racing and Gaming Conference at Saratoga, and it's being held on August 10th through the 12th. And we're going to find out all about it because on the line we have the conference's owner and director, Patrick Brown. Pat, thanks for coming on.
1: Oh, my pleasure. Thanks for having me.
0: You know, the Racing and Gaming Conference at Saratoga is certainly an important conference, not only for horse racing, but for the gambling industry as a whole. Tell us about the history of the conference and what was the inspiration for its creation?
1: Sure. The conference started 25 years ago now by the Government Law Center at Albany Law School. And it originally was a one-day conference focusing on horse racing issues, particularly New York horse racing issues. And because it was put on by the law school, its primary focus was to provide panels for lawyers about horse racing issues. And over the years, the conference got more popular and really the attendance grew, and it was really quite successful as a New York lawyer horse racing conference. And then back 16 years ago now, casinos were starting to come to New York. Then Governor Cuomo was putting forth an idea to bring casinos to New York. So the law school decided to expand the conference from 1 to 2 days and to include a day on horse racing and a day on casinos. And it was successful. It grew quite a bit. And then in 2019, the law school made a decision that they didn't want to continue with the conference. And at that point, I stepped forward. I had been working on it as a member of the Government Law Center Advisory Board, so I knew all about the conference. So I stepped forward in 2019 and said, I don't want the conference to die. I'll take it over and we'll run it. Thankfully, since I do nothing about running conferences, the best decision I ever made, I quickly teamed up with the Spectrum Gaming Group, and they handle all of the logistics of the conference and do such a great job with it. We couldn't do it in 2020 because of COVID, but since then we've done it every August, and it's grown every year, both attendance the depth and breadth of the subject matter. And this year I think we have a great agenda and really prominent and terrific panelists. So I'm really looking forward to it this year.
0: Well, let me ask you about that, because you always have a very impressive list of speakers at the Racing and Gaming Conference at Saratoga. Tell me some of the speakers that, you know, people can see when they go to the conference.
1: Well, I'll start off with Steve Kornacki,
0: sure,
1: the data analyst for NBC. I'm going to do a one-on-one hour-long interview with Steve, and we're going to talk about the numbers. you know, a lot of discussion around horse racing particularly, but I think both horse racing and gambling are casino gambling are anecdotal. The data isn't relied on nearly enough, which is kind of ironic because horse racing is so data driven. But when you talk policy, I've found it to be lacking. So we're going to get into the numbers with Steve about the question of whether horse racing is consolidating to the point where you have, you know, six owners, you know, six trainers and six bettors, really, you know, that are kind of dominating the whole industry and the whole sport, and the rest of us are kind of left over on the side. And I think it's going to be a fascinating discussion. We're going to go through some of the trends, historic trends, about full crop and about, you know, who's winning the races, who's owning the stallions, who's training the best horses. And it really gets to this issue of, are we racing to breed or are we breeding to race?
0: Interesting.
1: And this notion that we're racing to breed is really kind of pervasive in the horse racing industry right now.
0: Yeah.
1: And it, you know, it's a reality, but it has some negative consequences.
0: I love the fact that you're starting off the conference with some horse racing panels. I mean, one of them is called Integrity, Horse Welfare, and the Human Element in Racing. And the other one is called Horse Racing and Regulatory Modernization HISA Update. First off, before we get into that subject, in your opinion, what is the status of the horse racing industry right now? I mean, here in New Jersey, Freehold Park recently closed, which I never thought would happen. I'm hearing rumors that it's going to be an Amazon warehouse, but I'm not sure about that. But it's shocking that Freehold Park closed. But in your opinion, what is the health of the horse racing industry nationwide?
1: Well, I think at the top levels, horse racing is gangbusters. Mm-hmm. I mean, you know, you look at Belmont, you look at New Belmont, you look at Saratoga.
0: Sure.
1: You know, you look at what Kentucky's doing. You've got, you know, real growth, but the question is that growth going to filter down to the medium size and smaller tracks? And there's a real question about whether we're going to be left with, you know, half dozen tracks before this consolidation ends. And, you know, given the pervasiveness of wagering online, both in horse racing and in other types of wagering as well, you know, it's going to take real foresight to figure out the economics of actually putting on the horse racing show.
0: Sure.
1: And we're going to have somebody from NYRA come and talk about Belmont and the expansion there and just the incredible investment and really what I would consider hope for the future of bricks and mortar racetrack.
0: Hold that thought, and we'll be right back with more House of Cards right after this quick break.

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8: 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As crowded as Highway 95 is now, with a road widening project, every clip, every dump truck coming in, hauling material in and out, wouldn't that be a recipe for disaster?
9: Yeah, that's what I'm saying. I think that the Arcadia Boulevard project that runs north, south, parallel east of Highway 95 is the most feasible thing, because they could be building that while we're all doing Highway 95 when it opens up, just like, whoa.
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0: Welcome back to House of Cards. Dave Weishaupt with you.
1: For those of you just joining us, I am talking with Pat Brown, the director of the Racing and Gaming Conference at Saratoga, being held on August 10th through the 12th. Let me ask you about an issue that came up recently. I mean, we didn't have the drama of a potential Triple Crown winner because the Kentucky Derby winner, Golden Tempo, didn't race in the Preakness. They cite the health of the horse and the quick turnaround time between races. What do you think needs to change in the industry to ensure the health of the horse, but also incentivize the benefits of racing in the three Triple Crown races?
2: Well, the Triple Crown itself is the event for horse racing in the United States. I mean, that's obvious.
1: Yeah.
2: And it seems to me that there needs to be a governing body or governing partnership or coalition, which there used to be on the Triple Crown, where, you know, right now tracks are making decisions for themselves, right?
1: Yeah.
2: Churchill Downs is, doing gangbusters and doing great things with the Derby, right?
1: Yeah.
2: But they're not incentivized to change the date of the Derby or anything else. They're doing great. And, the same can be said for Naira. Naira's trying to make the Belmont a premier race, and they're looking at it through their lens. But in order for there to be a coordinated and kind of a rational approach to the Triple Crown, seems to me there has to be an overarching sort of governing body. Mm-hmm. And we really don't have that in horse racing. I mean, the Jockey Club used to serve that purpose, but I think it's fair to say Jockey Club absolutely has a central role in racing, but it doesn't serve that purpose any longer.
1: You have another very interesting panel called Stubborn Optimism, The Economics of Horse Ownership. And I love the fact in the program you had that old saying that everyone uses in the industry, bet on them, don't feed them. Has horse ownership become more challenging recently because, as you said, there's a lot of changes, a lot of tracks are independent of each other? Is it tough being a horse owner more today than it has been in the past?
2: Oh, yes. And this is really talking about me. This panel is sort of my panel.
1: Okay.
2: I am a lower level horse owner. I own shares in horses that race at Saratoga that, I'm part of that ownership group, and we don't own $1 million horses. We own $50,000 claimers. We own those types of horses, and it has become incredibly challenging to make any sense of the numbers. The return on investment is never guaranteed, and it is never great. You go into it with your eyes open, and you know that. But it's becoming harder and harder. The training fees go up. The insurance goes up. The vet bills go up. Everything is more expensive. And it's harder and harder to get your horse on a race schedule where it's racing every 3 weeks. Or at least once a month. And those two things, where when you don't have as much opportunity to generate revenue and your costs are really ballooning, that's a prescription for a very tough business.
1: Yeah.
2: That's where we are right now. The guys who buy $1 million horses, they're doing great. I mean, they're doing better than ever. The guys who, like me, who buy $60,000 horses and are in it with six other guys, it's tough. It's really it's hard to even call it a business at this point. I hope my tax man isn't listening to that.
1: Right.
2: But but yeah, I'm very pleased that we have that panel, and I'm looking forward to it. The guy running that panel, Carl, is also kind of the same in the same situation as me. So he has very personal kind of firsthand knowledge. He's gonna run a great panel there, I'm sure.
1: Now, another panel you're having is a big issue, especially here in the Northeast, and it's called Downstate Casinos and the Future of Gaming in the Northeast. I mean, we talked about this over the years, me and you, and it's finally here. In New Jersey, we're seeing the billboards and commercials for Resorts World New York City, and it's just, it's overwhelming us here. But I got to ask you, before I ask you more about this, what's the status for the other two New York City area casinos? When's that other shoe going to drop for people here in New Jersey or panicking?
2: Well, they can take a breath. It mm-hmm. seems like we're, I would say, several years out for okay. the Metropolitan Park, the Hard Rock facility in Queens. And maybe the Bally's project in the Bronx will come before that. But I think we're looking at, 2030, when we're cutting ribbons around that. I mean, we're going to find out. We're going to have reps from the casino projects come and talk about the future. This panel, I'm happy to be able to put on. I've been doing panels, moderating them and having them on the agenda for years. And really what we've been talking about is, are we going to have casinos? When are we going to have casinos? Yeah. Who's going to get? It's all been process. Mm-hmm. And now finally I can moderate a panel that that says this facility is going to open on this date, and and this is what's going to be in it. So I'm looking forward to that and finding out like what the timeline is, because mm-hmm. they're shifting. I mean,
1: sure.
2: It's hard to build a birdhouse in New York City. Yeah, I mean, building an $8 billion project in Queens is just such a massive undertaking. The timelines will shift for sure.
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Well, if you excuse me now, the game is about to go on, and the wind is just right for drinking.

0: Welcome back to House of Cards. Dave Weishaupt with you. For those of you just joining us, I'm talking with Pat Brown, the director of the Racing and Gaming Conference at Saratoga, being held on August 10th through the 12th. So what is the effect going to be in the Northeast from these New York City area casinos? I can tell you here in New Jersey, there's a push to have casinos outside of Atlantic City. Now I'm starting to see commercials about opposing casinos in North Jersey. They're actually citing traffic concerns. They have the slogan, event traffic will now become everyday traffic. But in my opinion, there's going to be more traffic in North Jersey because of these New York City casinos, so you might as well have them in New Jersey. But we'll see what that goes. But what do you see as the effect, not only in New Jersey, but also, you know, there are two Connecticut casinos that may be affected by New York City area casinos.
1: Sure, there will be. It'll affect the casinos in Connecticut. It'll affect the casinos in eastern Pennsylvania. It'll affect, obviously, Atlantic City. It'll have a huge bearing on whether there's going to be a casino or more than one in North Jersey. It'll probably have some impact on the casinos in upstate New York. Not so much out in Rochester, but Schenectady, sure. I would think will be impacted. I think in the beginning, anyway, everybody wants to go see the shiny new thing.
0: Oh, yeah.
1: So, there will be folks kind of going to New York City to see what's there. And it's up to the New York City facilities to keep those people. Going to a casino, even in New York City, there is a convenience factor that figures in to what casino you go to. So if it's hard to get to, if the parking isn't good, there's all just so many issues to deal with there. So New York's going to get an influx of folks from all around the region, and it's up to them to keep them and keep them coming back. And the way I see it, Atlantic City, Connecticut, Pennsylvania, they've got to figure out strategies to get their people back, sure. and kind of lean into the idea of we can offer you the same experience or a similar experience without all the hassle of going to Queens. Yeah, we'll see. I think the biggest impact in the beginning will be bus tours, right? So casinos in Atlantic City, casinos in Connecticut have been going into New York City and taking bus loads of people to their facility. There's a question about whether that's going to be viable when there are casinos in the city. Like, if I can get on the train and go out to Resorts World in Queens, why do I take a 2.5-hour bus ride? So, again, getting folks in the door and keeping them, that's the whole thing.
0: Now, another panel you're having also addresses a very important issue in the gaming industry, and that is prediction markets. I mean, the panel is called Prediction Markets, Innovation, Existential Threat, or Both. As a lawyer, what do you see as the future of prediction markets? I mean, they're going to be regulated by the federal government. What role will the states have in regulating prediction markets? Where is this issue going? Because I get asked this all the time, and everyone's wondering, what are the guardrails in the prediction markets? Who's regulating what? And so where do you see the prediction markets issue headed?
1: Well, I think that during this Trump administration in Washington, the aggressive expansion of regulation of prediction markets by the federal government will continue. They're not going to back off that. Next administration, it's hard to say. As a legal matter, you have you have the what's called the preemption issue.
0: Yep.
1: That is really central to all of the discussion here is, you know, one, can Congress preempt the states and take over the regulation of what once was a state purview? And the answer to that almost always is yes.
0: Yeah.
1: Congress can do that. The question here is, has Congress done that? Was it the intent in creating the Commodities Futures Regulatory Agency that they get into these types of contracts? When I say these types of contracts, you know, you think of commodities futures as buying soybeans and orange juice,
0: sure,
1: and pork,
0: sure,
1: bellies and that sort of stuff. And now it's being used to determine, you know, to buy a contract on whether the Yankees are going to beat Tampa Bay by more than two runs today. I mean, it's a different, to me, it's a different thing.
0: Yeah, yeah.
1: Now, you know, I use this example. I can go on any sports book or go to Vegas, go to Atlantic City, and I can put down a futures bet that the Giants are going to win the Super Bowl next year. You know, that's a bet, and it's always been a bet. It's there was never any question yeah, that was a bet. Now, if I do exactly the same thing on Kelce, a Polymarket, mm-hmm, and I buy a contract that says the Giants are going to win the Super Bowl, that's no longer a bet.
0: Yeah.
1: That's now something else. That just doesn't make any sense. That has to get itself worked out,
0: yeah,
1: in the courts. And it's a absolutely fascinating legal topic.
0: Sure.
1: But beyond that, it's incredibly important to the sports betting world. I mean, look what you have in sports wagering. You have state regulatory bodies who built up all of these regulations. Mm-hmm. You have know your customer. You have AMA, you know, anti-money laundering issues. You have problem gambling rules. You have all of these structures in place to regulate sports wagering. And along comes the prediction market, where you have very little of any of that.
0: Sure.
1: Now, maybe that'll come. Mm-hmm. Who knows? But if you're going to stick to the idea that it's not gambling, it's really hard for me to picture anybody investing in problem gambling if your whole premise is, well, this isn't gambling. Mm-hmm. That's going to overturn the apple cart.
0: Yeah.
1: if this stays as is, where the feds are, you know, you've got DraftKings and FanDuel moving over to the prediction,
0: sure,
1: markets,
0: yeah,
1: and they're on the radio now. I just heard a commercial where it says we're in all 50 states.
0: Yeah, yeah.
1: And, you know, that's massive to the sports wagering industry.
0: Stick around. We'll be right back with more House of Cards.

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1: Arizona News Audio. Federal officials released a plan for dealing with Colorado River water shortages that will likely mean reductions to Arizona, California, and Nevada during severe drought, but not the upper basin states. State officials on both sides of the aisle don't like it. Casa Grande House Republican Teresa Martinez says that's not right.
2: I am disappointed. In the initial report, the devil is in the details, so we'll have to wait until next week to really dive in and understand exactly what we're looking at.
1: Protesters staged a tree sit-in to stop the demolition of a cottonwood grove to build the border wall on the Arizona-Mexico border. A construction worker was critically hurt in Tempe Friday morning.
3: A man fell 30 to 40 feet from a catwalk at an industrial work site in the area.
1: Police officer Lindsay Fernandez says that several stories not clear what led to the fall. The Slide Rock swimming area is closed till the end of September. Heavy rain washed ash and debris from the pocket fire burn scar into Oak Creek. Connie Weber, Arizona News Audio.
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0: Welcome back to House of Cards. Dave Weishuttle with you. For those of you just joining us, I am talking with Pat Brown, the director of the Racing and Gaming Conference at Saratoga, being held on August 10th through the 12th. Now, another issue that seems a lot of states are talking about is iGaming. You have a panel called iGaming, Inevitable Innovation or Passing Fancy. A lot of opponents of iGaming talk about cannibalization and the iGaming hurting the profits of retail casinos. Where do you see this issue going in the coming year?
1: Well, it's interesting that sports wagering kind of got out of the gate in a lot of states, and really kind of wired the field. They really jumped out. iGaming didn't, and it has been a much slower iterative process in the states to accept, playing casino games on your smartphone. I mean, it just is not regarded the same way as, you know, betting on the Giants on your phone. I think that it's a slog, and it has been, and it will continue to be. There is a lot of money at stake. In New York, Senator Addabbo, who is the sponsor of the iGaming bill, puts the number going to the state at $1 billion a year when it's fully ramped up. So these are real numbers, and even in New York, $1 billion is a pretty significant chunk. So the motivation of the states to continue to look at this is the money, obviously. What's the difficulty is you have bricks and mortar casinos who are saying, no, this is going to eat into our business, the cannibalization issue. And then I'm starting to see conversation around saturation. Do we have enough? Do we need this? You know, we've got the sports wagering, we've got the bricks and mortar, we've got OTB, we've got horse. Do we need more gambling, and do we need to make it more accessible? And those are legit and very important policy discussions that state legislatures all across the country need to engage in.
0: Now, you mentioned sports betting, and over the last year, the sports betting industry has had to deal with a couple of betting scandals, both at the professional and collegiate level. I mean, many people are pointing to prop betting as part of the problem, and you're having a panel on that aspect of betting entitled Prop Bets, Point Shaving, and the Hunt for a Square Game. What will that panel discuss? Because that is such a huge topic right now in the industry.
1: Yeah, it's a major issue, and it needs to be because gambling needs to be accepted by folks who don't gamble. The irony is, in order for these types of things to be approved in state legislatures and in Congress, there has to be a consensus around it. And it can't just be the people who want to place bets. It has to be accepted. It's the same thing with horse racing. Horse racing has to be accepted as a general proposition in order for it to survive. And if there continues to be scandal around wagering on sports, and the integrity of the actual game is challenged by those scandals, you're going to start to lose the support of the general citizenry. And when that happens, then you've got a real problem as an industry. So you've got to make sure that the perception and the reality is that this is a fair and square game. And right now, you know, you've got some kid in a level 3 college who misses a foul shot, And there's questions about whether he actually missed the foul shot or whether he intentionally missed. And that is a serious problem.
0: Yeah.
1: And we are lucky to have the basketball coach for University at Albany on this panel to talk about the real everyday issue with trying to train up in school young kids, because they're college kids, but they're still young, how to avoid getting into trouble in this area. And I'm looking forward to that. I think that's going to be a very telling and you know, we've got the World Cup, we've got Major League Soccer represented on this panel, and I think the question about prop bets is a serious question, because particularly in those sports where it's individual play, right? Mm-hmm. So if you're betting on the Yankees, that's one thing. But if you're betting that this pitcher is going to throw, you know, a strike this next pitch or some craziness like that, that's there's a lot more room for scandal and problems when that's the bet.
0: Well, I also want to ask you, I just got the press release that the Racing and Gaming Conference at Saratoga is doing something very special for the Saratoga Harness Horsepersons Association. What is the Racing and Gaming Conference doing for them? Because I think it's great.
1: Well, as you know, and your listeners probably know, there was a horrific fire at Saratoga Harness and destroyed a barn and a number of horses. And, I feel that the conference can't stand apart from the industry. It has to be part of and be considered to be part of. So we want to contribute. So we said that we're going to donate $2,500 from the proceeds of the conference to this organization. And also we're encouraging all the attendees. We should have, upwards to 300 attendees at the conference. We're encouraging all of them to go to the GoFundMe page and make their own contributions to this effort. It's a terrible thing, but it also serves to bring the community and the industry together, and we want to be part of that.
0: Pat, we're running out of time, but if someone wants to get involved and attend the Racing and Gaming Conference at Saratoga, what's the website they go to and how do they sign up to attend the event?
1: Well, the website is www.racingandgamingsaratoga.com. There are ways to register for the conference on that website, ways to get yourself a hotel room. It's very difficult to get hotel rooms in Saratoga during the meet, so we got a block of rooms, and we even got an overflow block, so we have some left but not many, and they're going to run out here probably in a week. So if you're going to do it, you need to sign up for the you can sign up for the conference anytime, but if you want to try to get a room, you've got to do it in the next week or so. And if there are any folks out there who want to be on the sponsor page, there's a place to do that too. It's always welcome.
0: Pat Brown, thanks so much for coming on and telling us about the Racing and Gaming Conference at Saratoga, which is being held on August 10th through the 12th, and you can check that out at racingandgamingsaratoga.com. Sounds like it's going to be an incredible event, so anyone who's interested in horse racing, sports betting, and the gaming industry in general should check it out. Pat, thanks for telling us all about it.
1: My pleasure. Thank you for having me.
0: Well, that'll do it for us this week. We'll see you next time with House of Cards.

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0: 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For those of you just joining us, I am talking with Jonathan Cohen, author of For a Dollar and a Dream, State Lotteries in Modern America. Do you think the lottery achieved what the states hoped it would achieve for them? Has it reached its goal, or has it fallen short of some of the promises the states have alluded to for the lottery?
1: Yeah, it's a good question. On paper, they've achieved their goal in that they've raised, I think by last I checked, it was like $252 billion over the entire lifetime for states, which is great. And that's a lot of money, and that's a lot of money Americans would have had to pay in taxes that they didn't have to. But it has absolutely not met the promise in terms of what the expectations were. And that's partly the fault of the fact that expectations were just so high. Mm-hmm. And the hopes, whether in New Jersey in the 60s, in California in the 80s, in Georgia in the 90s, that a lottery was going to...
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3: Breaking news this hour from townhall.com. I'm Michael Harrington. President Trump says he'll order American forces to hold off strikes he had threatened against Iran.
4: Mr. Trump claims Mideast allies have reached the parameters of a deal to end the war in Iran. The president told a Saturday evening social media post that for now he would halt new strikes in the five-month-old war. A day earlier, Mr. Trump threatened more strikes on Iran as the U.S. pushes to reopen the Strait of Hormuz. The announcement comes after a call President Trump had with the Saudi crown prince.
3: Correspondent Andrew Stewart. Senate Majority Leader John Thune says it's critical that the SAVE Act gets passed.
5: On the SAVE Act, I mean, I strongly support it. I co-sponsored the original version last Congress, and I'll do whatever I can to pass it if there's a clear path to doing it. But we did put it on the floor for debate, and we had it on the floor for over a couple of weeks. We forced Democrats to take a position on all of those common sense policies. We've had five votes now on the entire Save America Act, or pieces of it, including photo ID, including citizenship to register. During the debate, no one's more consistently in support of the bill than I did.
3: He made his comments to the Salem Radio Network. Dangerous heat has hit parts of the western U.S. this weekend, prompting warnings for people to stay inside and heightened wildfire risks in many areas. A high-pressure ridge has been holding heat close to the ground from Arizona to Montana. Meteorologists say the good news is it will be relatively short-lived. The National Weather Service said temperatures in Las Vegas yesterday hit 115 degrees. Russia has launched a barrage of ballistic missiles and drones into Kiev, killing at least 9 people and wounding 33 this weekend. The strikes occurred following a major Russian attack 2 days earlier that killed 10 across the country. The Defense Ministry says it's aiming at military industrial facilities. More on these stories at townhall.com.
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3: From the KTalk's Route 66 Broadband Weather Center, I'm Steve Castor. Right now, it's sunny and 100 degrees here in Needles, climbing to a high near 118 this afternoon. Tomorrow stays sunny with a high around 117 and an overnight low near 88 up in Bullhead City. It's also 100 degrees and sunny. Looking at the same conditions tomorrow. KTalk's 1340 and 92.9. 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

0: He was the first, and he's still the best. For 30 years, Tom Gresham has been your trusted source on all things ballistic. New guns, Second Amendment, personal protection, be part of it. Call Tom Talk Gun. Now, here's Tom.
1: Well, it's time to do this thing again, and I'm Tom Gresham. I am your host. You can give me a call anytime. I'm actually looking for calls today. We kind of cleared the deck, doing something a little bit different, maybe a little bit experimental, having fewer guests today so we can have more callers. That'd be you talking about, well, anything, actually. And I have a couple of subjects we're going to be bringing up, something right out of the news that just happened within the last 24 hours. And then we're going to be talking about, well, different things. Going to the range, I went out, did a little shooting, actually a couple of times this week. Shot in a little competition yesterday, learned some things. Not all good. I mean, there were good things to learn, but there weren't good things about my shooting. That's a whole different thing. But I'll confess, I'll talk about that. Right now, by the way, if you want to call, give me a call at Tom Talk Gun. That's the easy way to remember the number here. As you know, I'm in Idaho. I live in Idaho. In the last 24 hours, yesterday, in the lovely town of Twin Falls, Idaho, which is a great place. I spent a fair amount of time in Twin Falls. A young man decided to murder people. It's as simple as that. You can call it whatever description you want, but he decided he's going to take his, what appeared to be an AR, his rifle. And we got video of him. We're looking at the video. If you haven't heard about this, haven't seen it, you need to look it up. He's in the parking lot of an In-N-Out Burger, which I guess opened a week or two ago. And he's shooting through the windshield of at least one Tesla, maybe more. Can't tell if they're in the charging stations or if the people in them, because if they're at a charging station, they can't drive away, can't drive over him, which would have been the logical thing to do, just run over his sorry ass. And he's shooting through the windshields. He's killing people. He's walking around. Clearly one of those suicidal mass murder attempts. We've seen this so often where these young, disenfranchised people decide to go out in a blaze of glory and want their name remembered. And they study Dillon and Klebold. They study the mass murderers, the school shooters, whatever. They want to run their numbers up. They want to be famous, which, by the way, is the reason I will never, ever say their name. They haven't released the name of the murderer yet. But even when they do, I will never speak the name. Not only for the fact that I don't want to give him the celebrity that he was looking for, but also because to do so simply encourages more people to do exactly the same thing, for them to become famous. If the media never mentioned the name of these murderers, fewer people would think they can become celebrities, because nobody's becoming a celebrity by doing this. But I digress. So this guy is shooting people in this parking lot. And you got all this video being posted online of people who are shooting video of the murders taking place. They're shooting video, but one guy, one Idaho guy, decides he's not going to shoot video. He's going to shoot bullets back at this murderer. So he gets his pistol out, and there's video of this. And he starts wanging away. And what's interesting, when you first look at the video, you look at the image, you go, what is that? What is he shooting? What? How long is the barrel on that pistol? Well, we know now, pretty sure. The man's name is Jordan Salinas in Twin Falls. And it appears that he is shooting an FN pistol in 5.7 millimeter. With a suppressor. Yes, I said, his self-defense gun, his EDC gun, his everyday carry gun, is a 5.7 equipped with a suppressor. And he is shooting at this guy now. What we don't know at this point, and look, in 24 hours, certainly in 48 hours, we're going to know an awful lot more about this. We're very early on. We're in the fog of the whole thing. We don't know if he hit the murder. We don't know if the murderer ended up killing himself, which is entirely possible. It often happens. And people say, well, if that's the case, then this guy didn't do any good. Oh, I beg to differ. Because generally speaking, when these mass murderers show up to commit suicide, they kill people until somebody starts throwing bullets at them, whether it's the police or somebody else. And the moment that somebody starts shooting at them, they end up killing themselves. So clearly, the more quickly you can make that happen, the more quickly somebody shows up with a gun and starts shooting at them or shooting them, the more quickly you can end this thing. You can stop the murders that are taking place. Did Jordan Salinas hit him? Don't know. Did he distract him? Almost certainly. Is he a good guy with a gun? Yeah, he is. We're learning other things about our good guy with a gun, Jordan Salinas. And some people are saying, yeah, he was one of those paranoid guys who preps all the time because he posts videos of himself with ARs and the suppressed gun, and he's LARPing, L-A-R-P, if you don't know, live action role player, which the term now has become kind of a pretender, kind of a goofball. Yeah, you know, if you're prepping and you end up using the preparation and you save lives doing it, is that something worthy of mockery? Or is that something worthy of saying, hey, way to go, guy? And it may not have been my thing. I wasn't out there posting those pictures, those videos. It appears that a couple of years ago, Jordan Salinas actually posted online, train as though your life depends upon it because it just might. Well, it's kind of a thing we've been saying forever. Train as though your life depends on it because your life may depend upon it, or the lives of others may depend on it. I know people say, well, I can never imagine needing to use a pistol to shoot somebody at 35 or 50 yards. I can never imagine using a pistol against somebody with a rifle. I can never imagine having a suppressor on my carry gun. As I've said many times before, I think a lot of people need better imaginations. You cannot deal with it if you've not thought about it ahead of time, generally speaking, or at least you won't deal with it well. Jordan Salinas had thought about it. He had imagined it. He had prepared for it. He had committed. He had trained. He was ready for it. Food for thought. Now, question I would like to throw out. Do you train at any long distances? Do you train at all? But when you train and you practice, I mean, I was shooting a steel challenge yesterday with a carry gun. I'll get into more about that. A 4 1/4-inch barrel, 9mm, 1911 commander style. And the first targets were 35 yards. 35 yards, that's a long way with a carry gun. So do you train like that? Do you prepare like that? And also, I want to throw this thought out, and I'd love to get your take on this. The question is it time for us to revisit the conversation about having a truck gun? Would you have rather have had a rifle or a pistol caliber carbine in that situation? Our number here is Tom Talk Gun. I'm Tom Gresham. Be right back.

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2: 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The new PRC eliminates the unnecessary belt of the 300 Winchester Magnum and increases the body diameter. The 300 PRC 212 ELDX travels at over 2,850 feet per second with 3,824 foot-pounds of energy. The result is an optimum combination of accuracy and game-stopping performance. Black Hills Ammunition, the power of performance.
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0: with you here, Tom Gresham. Give me a call, 866-TALK-GUN or Tom Talk Gun. Pretty much open lines, so obviously talking about what's going on or what just happened in Idaho with the good guy with a gun stopping a bad guy with a gun who was killing people. All right, on the phones right now, we've got Matt. He is a Gun Talk employee or worker. He's on Team Gun Talk on his way back from the goals gathering. Hey, Matt.
1: How you doing, Tom?
0: I am great. So, all right, tell people what Goals was or is.
1: So, Goals is the Gun Owners of America Leadership Summit. And so, what it is the third year they're holding this event. In this last 2 years, it was in Knoxville. This year, it's in Des Moines. And what it does is they have 2 days, Saturday and Sunday, of panel discussions and some training seminars. And then in addition to it, they have a small exhibit that goes to it. And I say small because it's open to the public. It's consumer. Small in comparison to the NRA show and the exhibit hall there or SHOT Show in that regard.
0: Sure.
1: But still, it's 200 exhibitors. So it was quite a number of brands that showed up.
0: So, all right, was this your first time?
1: This was my first one, yes. First of the three, and then next year they're in Tampa, so probably going to head down to that as well.
0: How was it?
1: It was good. It was a good barometer to see, like, where is the industry at and what kind of consumer feedback as well. Was curious being in Des Moines, Iowa, in the middle of the country, in the middle, or, you know, the end of July, beginning of August, when it's usually last-minute summer vacation before school gets going. It was decently attended, I felt. I mean, I was just there Saturday, coming home today. It's still going on today. But talking to a lot of the brands there, I was surprised by the positive attitude, actually. We hear a lot of news about how it's the summer slump, things slow down. You hear some retailers and some gun shops saying it's really slowing down and customers aren't buying because of the economy. But you start talking to industry people, and for the most part, the overall vibe is like, okay, yeah, it was the summer, things slowed down. We feel all right about how things were. A number of companies are saying they've had a positive year still, and just more so. More than one company said they've really felt the summer slump the last 2 weeks, finally. June, July were fine, but it's finally slowed down, which they're like, if that's the case, we're just fine with it because we know that people travel in August. And, frankly, a lot of schools get back going here in the next 2 weeks as kids go back to school. So so I felt good about it. It felt good to hear people talk about the understanding and the rationale that, like, you know, we're kind of at a new normal with the industry.
0: What is the new normal? I mean, I should tell people, you've been in the gun industry for a long time, and you have worked with a lot of manufacturers and a lot of media outlets, and you understand this. And I mean, these are people you know. So when you say the new normal, what is that now?
1: So that's a great question. Yes, you're absolutely right, Tom. I kind of, Ryan and I get talking about that, and it's, I forget sometimes that it's not that common lingo. The new normal in terms of there's definite seasonality to a calendar year. And so in the last 5 years, with all that went on in 2020, 21, 22, and 23, really, it was just massive sales going on and whatever else. And so the year never slowed down, where a normal year, you'll see things pick up in terms of retail sales and everything kind of going about September, and it ramps up, and it peaks out around SHOT Show, February, and then it falls off in May, and so you have the summer slump, June, July, August, because, frankly, a lot of people across the entire country, it's nice, so people are actually going out and using their product, which is great. It's just that they're not in the buying mood that time. In the last 5 years, that summer slump really has not been noticeable, where this year, it's definitely being seen. That said, we're curious to start the year when with the tax stamp being adjusted and, you know, going down to zero, we started the first quarter, a whole lot of suppressors were sold. And then started tapering off, and it really kind of slowed down this summer. But at the same time, I was talking to a number of suppressor companies, and they're still playing catch-up on certain models of back orders and certain things. But so the new normal in terms of back to a summer slowdown of retail sales, but the volume is just elevated from where it used to be. And so companies are kind of being able to adjust to that.
0: Okay, good to know. I mean, they had this, you know, whatever it was, the Trump bump for a long time, and they're selling stuff like crazy, and then now they're back to the way it has always been and has been for decades of pretty typical seasonality in the whole thing. So, in other words, they're not panicked at all. The gun companies are saying that this is fine, and we're going to keep bringing out what we're bringing out.
1: Well, yeah, I wouldn't say that across the board for everybody. There's still, I would say it's mixed reviews on that. Where it is, okay. What's interesting is the big gun companies are obviously the larger, I'll just say, when we say gun companies, I'm going to categorize everybody in the industry, not just firearms manufacturers. And so the large companies in the industry, they're not overly worried because they can manage that. The small companies need to manage that a lot better. That said, when things slow down like this, when firearm sales slow down, accessories and stuff typically pick up. And that has been the case for a number of people. The people that I'm hearing the most success from are optics and accessories and pouches. And yes, suppressors had a huge Q1, slowed down, but they're starting to see secondary orders, third orders coming in from retailers. So they're starting to pick back up on that case, but it's just not at the crazy volume it is. And part of that is just because people aren't feeling pressed to have to go buy a suppressor because the turnaround time is so quickly now, in a matter of days rather than weeks and months like it used to be. So now people can pick up a suppressor whenever they want versus feeling the press to, like, I need to get my stuff in because I'm waiting. So what's going to be interesting is to watch in the next 45 days what the suppressor sales do, because as we lead into hunting season, if anybody wanted to use it for hunting, they would have placed their order back in, like, March or April typically.
0: In the old days,
1: now,
0: yeah.
1: Like, right? Now they can literally walk in on September 6th and say, oh, I'm going to buy this suppressor, and they can have it September 8th.
0: Yeah,
1: and
0: we
1: go hunting with it, right?
0: We're in a place maybe where suppressors are almost an impulse item, an impulse buy.
1: Well, there's a couple out there as prices. As some of these suppressors come out in our on the lower tier pricing structure, absolutely, Tom, I would agree with that. They are becoming an impulse buyer. It's like, oh, yeah, now I can have more than one and put it on this gun and that gun.
0: When you say lower price, give me an idea. I mean, because we're used to thinking $800,000 for suppressors. How low are they getting now?
1: There are suppressors in the $500 range, and there I know of a couple companies working to move that needle down to $300. And the idea of the $300 suppressor, they make no bones about it in terms of, yeah, it's 3D printed. And the idea is this is the person's entry into it, so they aren't, because we want to get more people buying suppressors so they feel comfortable with what they are and how they operate. And so if you take $1,000 off the table and now it's $300 to $400 instead, it's a much easier, I'm going to try that first one, or I'm going to go buy two of them and put them on multiple firearms.
0: And we know going in, this is not a 10,000-round suppressor. That's not for that. This, you know, when you need that, you spend the money. This is for the guy who's going to go out and shoot some out of his, maybe his bolt action, maybe his AR. But, you know, it's like you say, you stick your toe in the water. All right, so your overall impression of the goals meeting, is it worthwhile, do you think, for the consumer, for the person who's listening to this, to make the trip?
1: I do think it is. It's good because it's that time of year where there's, well, not necessarily a whole lot of new stuff, but anytime you can get here and understand two things. One, obviously you can get your hands on a lot of good product and see some things, and there's a lot of smaller companies here, some major manufacturers, but a good mix of smaller people to see some really cool stuff. I encourage listeners to go to our Facebook page because Ryan and I were capturing video from a couple different places and some really good stuff. There's some really good meetings that go on so people can understand, like, different legislation that's taking place.
0: A lot of Second Amendment stuff.
1: Yeah. Yep. A lot of going on that way. So
0: I got a scoot. I know you're on the road, and I appreciate you pulling over and taking time to give us a little update here on the goals thing. Matt Johnson from our Gun Talk crew. Thank you, sir. And look, drive safely. I appreciate it. Good stuff. Yeah, if you can make it to the goals gathering next year, I think he says it's going to be in Tampa. Worthwhile, interesting. Second Amendment information and seminars, as well as new product. A lot of cool stuff there. this is interesting. I mean, and it's Gun Owners of America putting this thing together. Good on them. All right, give me a holler, 866-TALK-GUN, that'll get you in here, or Tom Talk Gun. I am Tom Gresham. This is Gun Talk. And I tell you what, this is important stuff, what's going on. What are you carrying, and how are you prepared?

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1: And tell them that you heard it on K-Talks.
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3: Arizona News Audio. Federal officials released a plan for dealing with Colorado River water shortages that will likely mean reductions to Arizona, California, and Nevada during severe drought, but not the upper basin states. State officials on both sides of the aisle don't like it. Casa Grande House Republican Teresa Martinez says that's not right.
4: I am disappointed. In the initial report, the devil is in the details, so we'll have to wait until next week to really dive in and understand exactly what we're looking at.
3: Protesters staged a tree sit-in to stop the demolition of a cottonwood grove to build the border wall on the Arizona-Mexico border. A construction worker was critically hurt in Tempe Friday morning.
5: A man fell 30 to 40 feet from a catwalk at an industrial work site in the area.
3: Police officer Lindsay Fernandez says that several stories not clear what led to the fall. The Slide Rock swimming area is closed till the end of September. Heavy rain washed ash and debris from the pocket fire burn scar into Oak Creek. Connie Weber, Arizona News Audio.
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0: Tom Gresham, 866-TALK-GUN or Tom Talk Gun. You know the drill. Easy to get in here. We're looking for your calls today. And here we got a call right now coming in from Darren, and I believe in Ohio. Hey, Darren, you there?
1: I am here, and that's correct. I'm in Akron, Ohio area.
0: Okay.
1: Was calling in. I heard you guys were doing the shotgun class with Greg Elifritz, and I thought I'd give you a range report.
0: Oh, great. Yeah, we're doing more of those experience things with the Benelli folks, and we're bringing in Greg to do an instructor thing with Chris. And, you know Greg, but I think maybe a lot of people don't know his name and don't really know what he does. But I gather you took a class with him.
1: I did. Back in June, I took a close quarters instructors class with Greg that was fantastic. And I've trained with Greg before. He's a retired Ohio police officer with a huge background, just an amazing instructor.
0: So tell me about the class.
1: So the close quarters class was at TDI there in Ohio. It was the Tactical Defense Institute in Ohio, and it was worked on things like close quarters combat, drawing and firing at close distance with a close distance attacker, disarming the attacker, and really just working in very close distances with people coming after you, with the realization that a lot of this stuff is going to happen at 3 yards and less.
0: Mm-hmm.
1: And the interesting thing, and why I called on this, was you had a caller a week or two ago call and ask about the comped echelon.
0: Oh, yeah, because there's always this controversy about comped or non-comped for self-defense guns.
1: Mm-hmm. And the reason that I thought about this was that Greg actually, in the close quarters class, didn't allow us to have ported or comped guns, because a ported or a comped gun is either going to throw a lot of fire out, or actually, like a ported barrel, can shave off some of the jacket from the bullet. And actually, if you're shooting with the gun at some sort of an index close to your body, is going to throw some of the jacket possibly back into your body or even your face. And he said that that's actually very bad to do that. For obvious reasons, you don't want to take a jacket to the face if you're defending yourself.
0: And the idea being, just for people to understand what we're talking about, you're not extending the gun out in front of you. Actually, you've got the pistol back, probably actually even pressed against your side, so that the muzzle is directly underneath your eyes. And if it's shaving lead or jacket or something through this port, yep, and throwing it straight up, you could, in essence, frag yourself.
1: And that's exactly what can happen. And Greg calls it a thumb pectoral index, where you actually have the gun, gripped up against your pectoral muscle, with your thumb sort of pushing it off of your body a little bit. And one of the people in our class, their first gun went down, and they had to go to their backup, which was a ported gun. And sure enough, he had a little bit of jacket spray him in the face while we were, again, shooting with the gun, basically underneath your armpit almost.
0: Holy cow. I hope he didn't get hurt.
1: He was fine, but it was a wake-up call of why we were told don't do this. So, when you had the caller questioning, mm-hmm, should I get a comped or a ported gun for concealed carry, I guess my answer to that is no, for what little I know.
0: Okay, so let's go back to training with Greg Elifritz. You have taken other classes, obviously, and we're going to have Greg down at our place. If you were to explain to somebody why you would want to take a class with Greg, go from there.
1: I don't know that I've ever met a more personable instructor that's just darn fun to work with. Greg's experience as a police officer and talking about, situations where they've had to pull guns on people in close distances and disarming people, his experience from that was just second to none. And I've taken a lot of classes over the years from a lot of big name instructors, and Greg has a fun way of doing that. And again, the Benelli class just sounds really exciting. I wish I could make it down your way to do that.
0: Well, the problem is we can't go to all the classes we want to go, can we?
1: That's a problem, and my wife puts up with me doing too much, honestly.
0: You sound like you're very much like me. I freely admit I have become a shooting school junkie. I like to go to a number of classes at a number of different places, because no matter where I go, I'm going to learn something.
1: And that was the thing with the close quarters class from Greg. I've taken other classes from him before, and that one just really opened your eyes to some of the things that you don't think about when you're in close distance with an attacker. And, all the different ways, not only, they can hurt you, but you can hurt yourself if you do it incorrectly.
0: Mm. Well, and it also points out that, and I would love to get your take on this close quarters work, bringing a gun in really close, shooting a target we're talking about touching distance where you can reach out with your other hand and touch it really isn't something you should try to teach yourself.
1: No. And, you know, and I've been doing this a long time, and he pointed out even, you know, where is your support hand? And, you know, don't let your hand get in front of the barrel. If you're, you know, trying to push somebody off of you, you need to still pay attention to where your hand is, your elbow is, because it's really easy to shoot yourself if you're not careful.
0: Which is kind of the opposite of the whole goal of trying to survive a gunfight. If you shoot yourself, it's a fail.
1: Exactly. And so we worked really hard on, you know, how to draw basically one-handed, lift your shirt, your cover garment out of the way, and, you know, pull the trigger on somebody that's intending to cause you significant harm and not hurt yourself in the process.
0: Man, well, I'm sorry you can't get down to the shotgun class. I'm not going to be able to make it either because I got a conflict, because it sure sounds like a fun time.
1: It sounds amazing, and I hope to pick up Greg's shotgun class somewhere else at some point in time, but it's just not going to come with a cool shotgun, unfortunately.
0: Hey, Darren, great range report. I appreciate you calling in.
1: All right, thanks, Tom. Have a great day.
0: All right, let's stay on the phones. Grab Howard out of Ocala, Florida. Howard, you still there, sir?
2: Yes, I am.
0: Perfect. You got a range report for us.
2: Yes, I do. I went to the Tampa Gun Show and purchased, I was looking for the Colt Python stainless, 4 1/4, mm-hmm. and found it. And as I was looking around, seeing if anyone else had one, I found a HK MR556A4. I've got the A1, and I collect HK, so I said, well, what would Tom do? Might as well,
0: right? Hey, I don't care if it costs you money. Hey, it's not my money, right?
2: That's right. Well, it's not a cheap rifle, but so I got both of them for a pretty good price. I made a package deal with the seller, or with the company, the store. Uh-huh. And yesterday, I got a chance to take them down and shoot them at the local range here. I put a Night Force 1-8 LPVO, so I've got some good money in that rifle right now. And first group, I zeroed at 36 yards because I've been reading around and seeing what a good zero is now, and it seems like 36 is one of the ways to go. And you could cover the first group with a small dime. It's probably 3/4 inch out to out. And then after that, I made my adjustment, got it to where I needed it to be, and went out to 100, and I'm probably at, maybe 3/4 inch, but that's probably me rather than the rifle, at 100. And with the Colt Python, let's just say I'm not a revolver guy.
0: Well, were you shooting the revolver single action or double action?
2: I tried both, and I tried 38 Special and 357. And I've got a GP 100 in 6-inch in 357, and that 2 inches of barrel does make a difference.
0: It definitely does, yeah. But this Python has such a smooth trigger pull. It is generally there just delightful.
2: And it does, but one of the main reasons I called is I wanted to know, see if you or someone else who's listening can help me out. I took a Bren 2 to the last carbine course down at Range Ready, and it was zeroed straight on at 25. But at 100, it was shooting way high, and I didn't think too much of it at the time. Because it was the class and, you know, whatnot. And I took it down yesterday to confirm that, and I am right on with about a 3/4 inch group at 25. Mm-hmm. And then at 50, I'm about 2 3/4 inches high with about a 2-inch group, and that's probably me. But then at 100, it jumps up to like 8.5 inches at 100. And I cannot figure out what's going on because it should not move that much.
0: Well, yeah, it certainly can. I guess the question is, now, do you have an optic on it, or are you shooting iron sights?
2: Yes, I do. I have a Leupold 1-4.
0: Okay, so you probably have a fairly high scope mount. I'm just going to make a guess here, because if the scope is mounted high, then you've got a more of an angle between the line of sight and the line of fire. So
2: I use a cantilever. I've got an Arrow Precision cantilever sight.
0: Yeah.
2: Height over barrel is probably 3.5-4 inches, and it's straight on. It doesn't angle.
0: But that's very high. That's what I'm saying is your scope is mounted much higher than your barrel. And the only way that they can shoot to the same place at 25 yards is for, and you don't see it, but the barrel is angled up a little bit to be able to intersect the line of sight at 25 yards. Well, that means that bullet is actually rising at 25 yards. It's keep going up at 100. That's a very normal situation. If the scope was mounted lower to the bore, you would have less of a difference at 100 yards. It's simply an angular thing. So the question then becomes, given your setup, you got to figure out where do I want to be. I'm going to suggest sighting in to be an inch low at 25, maybe an inch and a half low at 25, and that's going to put you about 2.5 to 3 inches high at 100, and that's very workable.
2: Okay, but right now I'm shooting high about 8 inches, so that would be what you would consider normal?
0: Yes, for your setup, yes, that is okay. A very normal, that's purely mechanical, it's nothing wrong with the setup. When that scope is mounted 3.5 inches above the bore, that's simply what you're going to get. That's just physics, it's nothing more than that.
2: Okay, well, I will make those adjustments, and I'll call you back and let you know.
0: Let me know how it works out. Good, and congratulations on the new acquisitions. Well done, might as well, right?
2: Yeah, I'm going to the nephew anyway, so, you know.
0: There you go. I understand. It's all good. There you go. I like it. Very good call. Yeah, when you mount a scope, I mean, think about this. If the scope were on the exact same line as the barrel, then there would be no, you know, shooting high or shooting low. But as you raise the scope above the barrel, you got the line of sight. And the only way for that bullet to intersect the line of sight from starting way below the barrel is for the barrel to be tilted up. You don't see it, but it's a little bit. But that bullet is actually rising and intersects the line of sight at 25 yards. But it keeps rising as it goes past that. And when it gets to 100 yards, it's 6 or 8 inches high. Now, if the scope was mounted 1.5 inches off the barrel, the difference at 100 yards would be much less. This is a normal thing. And that's one of the issues with mounting a scope that much higher than the barrel is you're going to get that kind of offset. And like I said, the way to work around that is simply have a lower impact setting so that your point of impact is lower at 25 yards. That's assuming you want to be on it 100 yards. One of the things we always have to figure out is where do I want this thing to be hitting? Do I want it on at 25? Do I want it on at 100 yards? Where's it going to be? It's why on our hunting rifles, we often say, well, sight 3 inches high at 100, and then you'll be on out to 250 to 300 yards, and I have to worry about drop or anything else. It's just the ballistics. It's the trajectory of the whole thing. Okay, you know, when we come back, I want to talk about something. I went to a range actually a couple times this week. Once I took four rifles out. Took the getting ready for hunting season. Took the 257 Roberts Ackley Improved. Let's see, the 30-06. A 338-06 Ackley Improved. And then I took this brand new one I've talked about that I've got. I had never shot it before. It was a 375 H&H. And had a bunch of fun with all of them and got them all on target. I had forgotten to take my little pad, my past pad for my shoulder, because that 338-06 is a super lightweight rifle. It's a Melvin Forbes rifle. And it kicks like a devil. And first time I shot it, I went, ow, okay, got to do something because I don't have my pad on. I took one of the soft rifle cases and draped it over my shoulder and used the padding and the soft rifle case as my padding. Worked like a charm. Solved that problem. That worked just great. And, you know, I don't worry about recoil when I'm hunting. I never feel it. if you're going to be out at the range pounding away for a while, it does add up, and there's no need to actually create a flinch. We want to avoid that if at all possible. So I had a bunch of fun with that. And then I shot the Dan Weston DAWX 9mm pistol, and the brand new to me, because Colt said, look, you ought to try this pistol. And it is it's from Colt, from their custom shop. It's called the Custom Carry Limited. It's a commander size 1911 and 9mm. They don't make a lot of them, and I gather they kind of are a little bit hard to come by. It is a thing of beauty. When I had Mark Reddle on the show here from Colt, I guess a month or so ago, he said, man, he says, you really ought to try this thing. So, okay, send me one. We'll try it. I'm afraid this is going to be one of those where I end up telling them, you know, guys, you're not getting it back. Just send me the invoice. Let's see what we could work out here. Is this how it's going to work? This thing shoots like a target gun. It's amazing. Now, they put a lot of aftermarket parts. They got some chin parts, some EGW parts in it. They've done all the things you need to do to make it a terrific carry gun. So I used it in the Steel Chatelains I shot. Yeah, it's a carry gun, but, man, it's incredibly accurate. It shoots really well. Even though it's a Series 80 trigger, the trigger is very good, all tuned up, ready to go. I did have a few break-in issues because, you know, you don't generally take a gun like this to a match. You only have 20 rounds to it, and I did. And I have two or three stovepipes, a couple of other, battery. Didn't go back into battery. After the first 50 or 100 rounds, it ran like a top, which would be normal. Shot it well for me, which is okay. I'm not a top competitive shooter. I'm not even a great, good competitive shooter. In fact, come to think of it, I'm not even a competitive shooter. What have you been shooting? 866-TALK-GUN.
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know, this shooting in Idaho yesterday at Twin Falls, where the bad guy is shooting people with an AR, shooting through their windshields. And you got a good guy with a pistol. Turns out it looks like an FN 5.7 with a suppressor. And he's all trained up. He does this stuff. He's serious about this. He's got, you know, ARs and pistols and things. And he carries the, believe it or not, carries the FN 5.7 pistol with a suppressor in a shoulder holster. Now, it looks like in the video, he may have gone to his trunk to pull this thing out, which brings us to the question of a truck gun or vehicle gun. Wouldn't you rather, in that situation, I don't know how far he was having to shoot, 30 yards, 50 yards, whatever it was. Would you rather have a rifle or even a pistol caliber carbine? I mean, I'm thinking about a pistol caliber carbine in 10 millimeter. Much easier to hit something, have more power out there. But then again, you know, anything is good. Then you say, okay, some things are better. Yeah, I would rather have a rifle for that. And it wouldn't have to be an AR. It could be a lever action. It could be a 30-30. It could be a 44 Magnum in a rifle with iron sights. I would feel much more comfortable shooting at something at the distance. Having said that, I was mentioning this Colt Custom Carry Limited pistol. It's a commander size that I was shooting yesterday at the Steel Challenge. This thing shoots really accurately. And, of course, there are a lot of pistols that shoot accurately. Does not have an optic on it at all. I'm shooting iron sights. There were a couple of stages, situations where we had light coming in from behind the target shining toward us. And it made it, for me, difficult to see the front sight. It's a regular tritium sight with the white outline around it. If it had had a fiber optic sight, it would have been easier to see, I think. Or maybe even with the gold dot, which I like a lot. I don't know. Optic would have taken care of that. Yeah, I get that. But with all that having been said, I had no trouble at all hitting a steel target, probably you'd call it a man-sized steel target, at 35 yards, drawing as quickly as I can and getting on target and pressing the trigger. And therein lies the key. Taking an extra moment, whatever that moment is, and work it on the trigger. You don't shoot fast. Draw fast, shoot good. Take that extra moment to make a really good trigger press. And if you work at it, if you say, I'm going to learn to do this, maybe go get some training. Huh? There's a thought. There's no reason most of us can't be hitting a steel target that size at 35 yards. Which means we can, in fact, engage a bad guy at distance. I mean, think about Eli Dickin. He's in the mall. Guy comes out with an AR to kill people, and Eli pulls his Glock out with iron sights, just a regular old plastic, fantastic gun. And he shoots this guy at 42 yards. Hits him more than once, closes the distance, hits him a few more times, puts him down, puts a stop to the whole thing. You'll hear people still today will tell you, well, you know, the guy's got a rifle, you got a pistol, you don't have a chance. That is so untrue, demonstrably untrue, proven yesterday.

0: 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Of course, we don't like too much caffeine in our host during the show. The results could be disastrous. Check this out.
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2: 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As crowded as Highway 95 is now, with a robot project, every flip, every milk truck coming in, hauling material in and out, wouldn't that be a recipe for disaster?
3: Yeah, that's what I'm saying. I think that the Arcadia Boulevard project that runs north-south parallel east of Highway 95 is the most feasible thing, because they can be building that while we're all doing Highway 95 when it opens up, it's like, whoa.
0: So just be happy. 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
7: News this hour from Town Hall. I'm John Scott. Israel sharing serious security concerns with the White House about a proposed disarmament deal with Hamas. One Israeli official says Israel believes Hamas is focused on rebuilding its military rather than demilitarizing. The Israeli military will not withdraw from Gaza until Hamas disarms. This comes after Hamas announced plans to disarm as part of a U.S.-brokered ceasefire. The agreement includes a phased Israeli withdrawal and the arrival of international forces. Despite the ceasefire, Israel continues to strike Gaza, targeting Hamas and its infrastructure. About 5,000 homes evacuated, 600 homes, businesses, and other buildings destroyed by wildfires. They remain uncontained in eastern Washington state. There are new questions being raised about a Texas Senate candidate's residency history.
8: Democratic Senate candidate James Tallarico is under fire for allegedly violating Texas election law by registering to vote and launching a previous House campaign using his mother's Austin address where he did not live. Texas requires candidates to reside in their district for a full year before running. Rival Ken Paxton has accused Tallarico of election fraud, noting that Tallarico has long opposed voter ID and other election integrity measures. Willie Nelson, Los Angeles.
7: Congressional Budget Office analyst confirming Republican complaints about Democrats' prescription drug pricing plan.
9: House Committee Chairman Jody Arrington, Brett Guthrie, and Jason Smith say a new CBO analysis shows the Medicare drug pricing provisions in former President Biden's so-called Inflation Reduction Act failed to generate promised savings. Republicans point to CBO findings that Medicare Part D costs rose sharply, contributing to an estimated $700 billion increase in projected deficit spending.
7: That's correspondent Ken Lorman reporting. More on these stories from townhall.com.
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4: From the KTOX Route 66 Broadband Weather Center, I'm Adam Waters. Right now here in Needles, it's sunny and 107 degrees, with a high near 118 this afternoon. Tomorrow stays sunny, high near 117, overnight low around 88. Up in Bullhead, currently 106 degrees and sunny. Oatman checking in at 100 degrees and sunny, with a high near 108 today. 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
7: All right, now it's your time to get involved with Gun Talk. I'm Tom Gresham, and this is Gun Talk, and you can give me a call right now at Tom Talk Gun. We are talking, well, about a lot of things, but one of the things we're discussing right now is the murders that took place in Twin Falls, Idaho yesterday, as we're talking on Sunday. Guy with an AR starts shooting through windshields. He's in the parking lot of an In-N-Out burger place. And while everybody else is shooting video of him, one guy is shooting bullets at the bad guy. A guy named Jordan Salinas decided he would shoot back. It looks like he's got an FN 5.7 by 28 pistol with a suppressor on it. He's shooting back at this guy. We have more holes in the story than we have fillers. We don't know a lot. We don't know if Jordan Salinas actually hit the bad guy or if he's merely distracted him, which I say merely, which is not fair, because if you're distracting him, you're getting him to stop shooting good people and maybe turn his attention back to whoever's shooting at him. The bad guy is dead. The police have not told us who shot him. Was it the good guy who shot him? Was it the police who shot him? Or did the guy just off himself? He committed suicide. Don't know. We'll know more in a day or two. There are lessons to be learned here about preparation, caring, and being willing, frankly. And joining me to talk about that, a guy who teaches this stuff, Clark Aposhian out of Utah. Clark, I know that this is just now happening. We're trying to make sense of it, and there's danger involved in trying to draw conclusions, but still, this is quite the case study, isn't it?
8: It absolutely is, Tom. And, you know, Twin Falls has been known as a somewhat sleepy town, but, you know, it's about 3 hours north of me and I don't know how many hours south of you, but You don't expect that, but nowadays you have to. And the things that you have said are so important to understand, especially what you just said, in that what if he didn't hit him, but he distracted him? And incoming fire always has that right of way. And even the bad guy, even the murderer knows that. And he may have hesitated if he wasn't hit by Jordan. And I'm glad you don't mention the shooter's name, but we mentioned names like Jack Wilson, one shot in Texas. He took out the bad guy. Elijah Dickin in Indiana engaged the person from, what was it, 40 yards away in a mall?
7: Yep.
8: And engaged him. So, yeah, it at the very least, it distracted him and probably saved lives. So the other thing that I'm going back on stuff that you've already taught, Tom, in that you have a gun, you always have a gun, and you're typically, when you're out in a situation like that, in a mall area or something like that, or driving around in and out, you're in your vehicle. Where is your gun? Is it on your hip, or is it in your fancy little magnetic holster or something like that? If you have to jump out of the car, you don't have your gun. So if it's on you, you have your gun, and you can engage. And you know, you fight with what you got. It'd be great if you had that PCC, but if you just have a handgun, then you do with what you can. There's some tactics and some things that we do. In fact, this brings me back to range ready. A regular range, flat range, dirt, berms, this kind of stuff, they don't do the kind of stuff that places like, and this is not an advertisement from Range Ready, so you can do with it what you want, but they kind of inoculate you for real world scenarios, good guy, bad guy type stuff. What's behind your shooter if you miss or it over penetrates,
7: right?
8: And simple things like that.
7: Well, and I would direct people to the series we've been doing for 17 years now, the First Person Offender series. It's on YouTube. And it's, what do you do when? What do you do if? How do you handle situations? And it's an eye-opener and a thought provoker. But let me go back to your thought of, if the gun is on you, you will have it when you bail out of the car. Now, maybe you have time to go back to the trunk and get something. Maybe. Maybe you don't. Maybe you got to get out of your car and boogie, in which case you won't have it on you. Clark, one of the things I was thinking about is, I love little bitty guns because they're so comfortable and so easy to carry. And, there's nothing like a little J-frame or a little, and the Smith & Wesson Bodyguard 2.0 is a great pistol, little 380, and it has its place. But at the same time, I always think about, they're easy to carry and they're small when you carry them, but when you pull it out to use it, it's small then too. And then I think, but what am I going to want to have in my hand if I need it, when I need it more than anything in the world? It's my parachute. It's the fire extinguisher. It's the thing that lets me keep breathing. I'm going to want something big enough to do the job.
8: Exactly. And, I think that comes down to, why do people choose these teeny little guns to carry? It's because their choice of holster for their real gun isn't appropriate or is uncomfortable. And you have a box of holsters. Some are great, some are not good at all, and that's why they're in the box. So you find a holster that fits you, that you don't mind carrying all that gun, that 10 mil, that 9 mil, that mid-size gun, that you don't mind carrying everywhere. And I think that's why people gravitate to those teeny little guns, because they can put them in their pocket and it's not a big deal. You find a good holster and a technique for carrying it, And I think you can alleviate some of those desires to go with the teeny gun.
7: You discover that when you go to a multi-day class and you're drawing and you're shooting and you're putting the gun back in your holster, and now you're at 5 yards and 7 yards and 15 yards and 25 yards, and you're going, I just ran out of gun here. And you're thinking, this is not going to get it. But you have to have put yourself into a situation which, Clark, you and I sound like broken records when we keep saying, you got to go get training. And people go, yeah, but I want to go buy a new shiny gun. You go, yeah. And you and I keep saying, your next gun really ought to be a class. I'm just telling you.
8: Yeah. And the training will open your eyes to things you didn't think about. In an engagement like this, there's other people around, innocent people that are trying to escape being shot and that type of thing. What do you do if your front sight, rear sight is right on the bad guy, but directly behind them, and maybe 10 yards, 50 yards behind them are innocent people? We had that exact type of scenario in a No King shooting 2 years ago in Salt Lake City, where a quote-unquote peacekeeper engaged a supposed bad guy and ended up shooting somebody blocks away, killing them. And there's a simple technique. I'll throw it out there that you get with training, that you get with good training, like at Range Ready or other places like that. You drop down to one knee and engage. What does that do? That causes you still hit your target, but if it misses, that bullet is continuously, the farther it goes, climbing at an angle over and above other people's head. So things like that.
7: And take that idea and say, okay, but what that involves is moving. Okay, the other thing you can do, you can move left and right. You can change the backstop. Maybe the backstop becomes a brick wall if you move 3 feet to your right. Or if you've got people moving around and you can't get a clear shot, maybe what you have to do, and this is something you ought to work on in training, maybe you need to move forward, moving through people so you can get to a point where you have a clear shot. Once again, people say, well, I never thought of that. Yeah, I know. That's why we go do this stuff.
8: That's why the training. You get that. And it'll help you inoculate, because I firmly believe there are some people, there are people that are just wired differently. And sometimes you never know how you're wired. Are you going to be one of those people that's going to escape, evade, hide? Or are you going to be one of those people like Jordan, like Jack Wilson, like Elijah Dickin, who said, no, I'm wired differently. I'm going to resist that urge of self-preservation. I'm going to engage the bad guy. I'm going to at least distract him, if not take him out, because we all know law enforcement will arrive. They'll arrive with hundreds of officers and helicopters and dogs and MRAPs and everything. It doesn't make any difference the size of that response if the killing has already been done.
7: Yeah, and it is the stopwatch of death. The sooner you stop the killing, the more lives you save. One last thing, and I ask you this, and this is kind of a personal thing, Clark. I know that every day when you leave the house, you got a gun on. What goes through your mind each day when you put on your pistol?
8: That's a good question. Two things. I'm going to continue my way of life. I will do whatever I have to continue my way of life. And I'm going to get back home safely. If that means that I escape or evade to get back home, I will do that. If it means engaging a bad guy and putting them down, disabling them, or in fact ending their life, I will do what it takes to get back home every day.
7: There it is. And the last part I always add is, and you don't say that may happen today. You start off by saying today is the day it's going to happen. So you've already made that decision. You know it's going to happen. So you're not surprised when it happens. So, and that really decreases your reaction time.
8: See, Tom, this is why when you do a search for best gun-related talk shows, best hunting shows, best legal shows, it's always Gun Talk is the number one.
7: You do a pretty good job yourself, my friend. You do your good job yourself. I appreciate it. Clark Aposhian, thank you very much. Always a pleasure having you here. You add so much. You take care, my friend.
8: You too. Bye.
7: All righty. 866 Talk Gun or Tom Talk Gun. At this point, are you making some mental adjustments? And if so, what are they? Let me know.
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10: 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The 300 PRC design eliminated the unnecessary belt of the 300 Winchester Magnum and increased the body diameter. The result is increased powder capacity and a nearly 150 feet per second velocity increase to 2800 FPS. The 300 PRC 225 ELD match provides superior capability on distant targets. 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
13: Years of American liberty. Ruger is honoring that milestone with firearms worthy of the moment. The 250th Anniversary Series. Distinctly marked with made in the 250th year of American liberty. Each limited production model echoes Ruger's legendary 1976 Bicentennial line while celebrating the freedoms the Second Amendment has safeguarded for generations. From the iconic 10/22 to the LC Max, the Super Wrangler to the American Rifle Gen 2. These aren't just guns.

0: All right, let's go to the phones. Let's go talk with Ron. He's on line one out of Lakewood, Colorado. Hey, Ron, you got a mess in Colorado now, don't you?
1: I think so, Tom. My question is, has the state of Colorado overstepped its boundary on the Second Amendment? Because they are requiring us to take not only a class to how to operate the weapon, regardless of what it is, and it's a month-long deal. Is that infringement on our Second Amendment right, or do they have the right to say you can't do this and they won't let you buy a gun until you do this?
0: Yeah, it's a brand-new law just went into effect. And, yes, of course it's infringement. The question is, are they going to be able to get away with it? And we don't know that until we challenge it in the courts. Clearly, the lawsuits are coming. And I want people to understand, this is what we are going to have in a number of states once the Supreme Court rules next June that the states cannot ban AR-15s, cannot ban semi-automatic rifles. The states will go, oh, okay, we can't ban the sale of them, but what we do is we can require you to take a 12-hour course or a 25-hour course or a 400-hour course before you are able to buy one, making it completely impossible or at the very least incredibly difficult and expensive, the idea being that we'll just replace one ban with another kind of ban, and then we'll have to go back and challenge that. I have a hope, I don't think it'll happen, but when the Supreme Court rules on the Viamontes case, which is the AR-15 ban case, and we're going to get that ruling next June, that they put into that, because they can see what's going on in California and Colorado and other places. They can see these kind of barriers that are being thrown up. Wouldn't it be nice if in their decision, when they say you cannot ban the sale of AR-15s, and you also cannot put these terrible restrictive requirements to say, yeah, you can buy one, but only after you take these long classes that cost you all this money. I don't know that that could happen if it's not been brought up in the case, but I would hope. But bottom line to your my long way around to answering your question is, yes, it's clearly an infringement on our Second Amendment rights, and clearly it will be challenged in the courts. What happens in courts is always a crapshoot. You never know, but yeah, we'll watch and keep it posted. I appreciate it. And thank you for the call, sir. Let's stay in Colorado with Line 5. Sean's with us out of Littleton, Colorado. You got a range report for us, Sean. Talk to me.
2: Hey, Tom. I've called you before, and I'm a SIG fanboy. And Murdoch's was running a special 2 weeks ago for a P320 compact with five magazines and a Savior equipment bag, which they make superior range bags. And I just took it to the range yesterday, and it shot for let me back up. For $459,
0: wow,
2: I got this gun, five magazines. And each SIG magazine is $50 a piece.
0: Whoa. And well, you know gun, what's going on. You know why they're selling them so cheap, because they have to, because people don't want them anymore.
2: Well, you know what? I have five SIG P320s, and I have never had one issue. Not one, and I carry them all the time.
0: Okay.
2: Not one. And this thing, I've never had a compact, and it's simple. It's the basic grip model.
0: Right.
2: And it just runs like a sewing machine. And I was getting at 7 yards, a 2-inch group. It so points the, well. What, it the are trigger you,
0: are you
2: pull, is.
0: Are you going to carry it?
2: I am, yes. Absolutely. I just ordered an Alien Gear inside the waistband holster for it.
0: Okay. Do you have an optic on it?
2: No, but it's optics ready. You can take two screws out of the top and put a Romeo on it, and I'm thinking I'm going to do that.
0: Do you have optics on any of your other pistols?
2: I don't, and this one is the easiest one to swap out an optic, to put an optic on, And I'm going to probably take the time to put one on there and get familiar with it so I can just point and shoot.
0: Can I, are you okay with me giving you a tip on that?
2: Yes, please. That's okay. Why I listen to your show, for wisdom.
0: Okay. So once you mount your optic, completely unloaded gun, no ammo around, the drill, of course, the challenge is to be able to draw and press out and find the dot. Because we typically go out and now we're waving the barrel around trying to find the dot and all that. And it's not great. Do it the opposite way. Start with the gun out, again, unloaded. We're doing dry fire work here. You know,
2: right.
0: Two-hand grip, and you're looking through the dot. Now,
2: okay. Slowly
0: reholster. Finger straight, go back to the holster, okay?
2: Yep.
0: Now come back out and get on the target, all right? You're going to do everything in reverse. You're going to start with the dot on the target and then come back and put it in the holster. Now get back on the target and then put it back in the holster. Now you just, it's slowly. Don't work on this fast. And then you start working with, you pressing out, and you can see the dot. And you can, once you see the dot, you go back to the holster. You're drilling the motion of coming from the holster out to where you can see the dot, but you're doing it in reverse to make sure you start by looking at the dot instead of pressing out and then trying to find it and waving the gun all around. You will find if you can do a couple of hundred reps like that, with starting with the dot on the target, coming back and going through the holster nice and slow and drilling that motion, I think it's going to greatly accelerate your progress to being able to use that dot well.
2: Well, and I have a Mantis X, and it clamps onto the Picatinny rail under your barrel, and yeah. I know they have red dot drills for that, and I think that, and that's been my biggest hesitation to put a red dot on anything, but a buddy of mine swears by it because he shoots competitive pistol and he uses a red dot, and he's like, dude, you got to get with the 21st century, man.
0: Yeah, you know, and most of the people who tell you that are competition shooters and not guys who carry, so I'm just going to tell you, do it and drill on it, but be skeptical and don't be real quick to adopt that as your carry gun until you are really, really sure that every single time without fail, when you come out of the holster, you find the dot quickly. Until you get to that point, I would make that a practice gun, a range gun, a drill gun, and I would carry some of your iron-sided guns because you're good with those. But wait until you have achieve some high level of proficiency with the dot before you start carrying it. This is not an anti-dot comment. It's a common sense comment of making sure that your rig works for you. You're betting your life on it. This is your parachute. We don't want to say, hey, it probably works. Not a good idea.

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1: Arizona News Audio. Federal officials released a plan for dealing with Colorado River water shortages that will likely mean reductions to Arizona, California, and Nevada during severe drought, but not the upper basin states. State officials on both sides of the aisle don't like it. Casa Grande House Republican Teresa Martinez says that's not right.
2: I am disappointed. In the initial report, the devil is in the details, so we'll have to wait until next week to really dive in and understand exactly what we're looking at.
1: Protesters staged a tree sit-in to stop the demolition of a cottonwood grove to build the border wall on the Arizona-Mexico border. A construction worker was critically hurt in Tempe Friday morning.
3: A man fell 30 to 40 feet from a catwalk at an industrial work site in the area.
1: Police officer Lindsay Fernandez says that several stories not clear what led to the fall. The Slide Rock swimming area is closed till the end of September. Heavy rain washed ash and debris from the pocket fire burn scar into Oak Creek. Connie Weber, Arizona News Audio.
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0: All right, let's keep this conversation going. We are talking about, of course, the shooting in Twin Falls, Idaho, where a good guy with a gun fired back the guy who's murdering people with an AR. Good guy had a pistol. Actually had a suppressor or a silencer. It really ticks people off when I call them silencers. That's just a bonus. It is a perfectly correct name, by the way. Hiram Maxim called them silencers when he invented them. Completely interchangeable. Silencer, suppressor. But they don't make them silent, Tom. You should know better. Oh, give me a break. How pedantic can we be? Don't we have something better to do than try to mock each other? You called it a clip. It's a magazine. Really? Come on. Get over yourself. Our number here is 866-TALK-GUN. Let's see. Steve called in out of Omaha. Steve, you went to the Goal Summit, I gather.
1: I did, yes. This weekend, yesterday and today. Well, there's only about 2 hours left, so if you're in Des Moines, maybe you can hustle over there and squeeze in the last speaker. But 2 hours from Omaha, so we went over yesterday and checked it out. And it was great. It was wonderful. We saw...
0: Yeah.
1: Lots of stuff. There was all sorts of fun stuff to do. There's air rifle range, and they had some other simulations. And of course, it's a big gun show. You can buy and have it shipped to you or whatever. But, we went to one of the luncheons, and that was a great inspiring speaker there. Well, the door prize, my son won the Caldwell Playcopter Rip Launcher.
0: What?
1: At the door prize. My son won the launcher.
0: So that's
1: now we're
0: so cool.
1: Go play with this thing. I know. We're gonna go play with this thing, and that's the handheld one, not the battery one, and not the floor mount, the ground mounted one.
0: Right. Did you get some targets?
1: Nice.
0: Did you get some targets?
1: No. We gotta do that yet. So this is the ripcord one where you just pull the cord
0: right.
1: And it flings it out there.
0: But oh, you're gonna have so much fun.
1: Oh, I can't wait to use it. And he's excited about using it, too. So apparently these things don't break when they hit the ground like other clay targets do. This is a...
0: Right.
1: They're a little more durable. I mean, they still break when you shoot them, but is that your experience?
0: Yes, that is. And also, they are biodegradable. They're not plastic. They're actually made of like a cornstarch-type material. So they do break down. So if you shoot them and leave them or the pieces of them, you don't have to worry about it. It's not plastic stuff out there because they look plastic. But you're going to have a ball. You know what's going to happen. I'm just going to make a prediction here. You're going to love the ripcord, and it's fun. But it won't be long before you're going to say, we've got to get the battery-powered one, too.
1: Right, right. And that big-mounted one, man, now you can set it out there like in front of you like you ought to. And then if there's a remote or whatever it is, I don't know. But
0: yeah, there's a remote, and you can also make it go just by saying launch to it. It'll throw targets.
1: Oh, you can talk to it. Nice.
0: You can talk to it.
1: That's like a regular trap range.
0: Yes, exactly. So you can be by yourself.
1: It's going to be.
0: Yeah, you don't have to hold on to a remote. You can hold your shotgun and say launch, and this thing will throw one or two targets. And you can actually, you can take a, all right, love this. You can take a picture with your phone where you're going to be throwing the targets and then touch the screen on your phone to where you want the target to go, and it will throw it to that place out there based on the photo that you just took.
1: It's awesome. High tech.
0: Isn't that crazy?
1: Finally, that's beautiful. Can't wait to use it.
0: Well, congratulations. I'm glad you got something and had fun at Goals. I appreciate it. That is a good range report right there. Thank you, sir. All right, let's keep moving here. Talk to John in Dallas. He's got a call, some kind of report for us here. Talk to me, John.
2: Hey, Tom. You guys are talking about concealed carry options. I just want to let your listeners out there know that another great concealed carry option is the good old J-frame from Smith & Wesson, 642, 442, 638. You have to have a balance between, okay, shooting great and also being able to carry. So for a lot of concealed carry people, it's going to come down to a lot of convenience. Are you going to want to carry a big full-size duty handgun on your hip all day? Or if you're running to the grocery store, is it easier to put a 638 in a pocket holster and throw it in your
0: mm-hmm.
2: pocket?
0: Right.
2: With the corollary... the big thing I also want, you guys talk about a lot about the new red dots. Everybody's big on red dots. Another tool, it doesn't replace good training. Another tool is a Crimson Trace laser grip. Doesn't add any bulk
0: yes.
2: to the gun itself, but it's a good tool in a certain situation, low light situation where you can't, you have bad eyes, you can't see very well. You can use that as a tool to aid in your shooting, especially very close quarters. So, Crimson Trace is still a great product out there. I don't have any financial relationship with them, but some of my J friends that I like to carry, I'll use the Crimson Trace and I'll shoot it at the range and make sure I'm proficient. And
0: let me tell you my experience with the Crimson Trace on a 2-inch revolver. They're so good. We were playing with them at the range, of course, just the things you do. And it's getting darker, and we're kind of doing a low light shoot. We've got some steel targets out there. And we said, well, I wonder how far could we actually hit something with a 2-inch revolver? Shooting from the hip with a laser, we're hitting steel at 50 yards with a 2-inch revolver. Yeah, I mean, it just flat out works. Yeah.
2: Oh, yes, sir. Yeah. Yeah. So everybody out there, hey, if you don't want to carry something bulky, I mean, it's hard to put a red dot on a revolver nowadays, but hey, Crimson Trace or whatever laser grip you can get out there, it's another option. But you still have to train, Mr. Tom Gresham, you still have to train.
0: Absolutely, you do. You got to train, you got to practice. But yeah, lasers are not a bad choice. And look, revolvers, small revolvers are a decent choice. You make it your, and look, thank you for the call. It's a good one. You make your decision based on your circumstances, and those circumstances may change from day to day. It's not a one-size-fits-all. You may have to dress a certain way for certain circumstances. You go with a different gun for those situations. And people say, well, you mean you're going to have like different carry guns? Well, you got different shoes for different situations. You don't wear your hiking boots, you know, to a ball dance. You don't wear your stiletto heels when you're hiking over the hills. You change your setup. Now, there is, of course, give you this thought. We've got the choices of really small guns, and we've got the choices of full-size guns. We've talked about that. This is the reason we have the midsize guns that are so very popular. Think the category of the Glock 19. It's not a full-size gun. It's not a subcompact gun. It's a compact. Well, what can you do with one of those? You can do anything you want to do with it. You can hit targets at 50 yards with that pistol. You know, and the P365s, the SIG, the Smith & Wesson M&P compacts, the Rugers. I mean, you just go on and on and on. 1911s, you could go with a commander size 1911. I was mentioning, hold on a second. Okay, back with you. I was using this Colt Custom Carry Limited. It's a commander size 1911. It is, it's not a lightweight commander. There are some lightweight commanders, and like I really, really like the Ruger 1911 in their lightweight version. It is a great carry gun. This is not that. It's a fairly heavy, almost range-ish, call it a range gun. Man, does it ever shoot. And people are going to look it up, and they're going to say, wow, that's expensive. Yeah, it is. It's not really there to compete with your $700 1911s. It's a $2,500-ish pistol. What it's really there to do is compete with the Wilson Combats and the Nighthawk Customs that are $4,500 to $8,500 for some of those. And at $2,500 out of the Colt Custom Shop, it's a heck of a deal. It also, I think, competes very well with the Dan Wessons, which I've always thought are some of the better, maybe some of the best factory 1911s out there. Just food for thought. It's just looking for the mid-size, if you will. I think it's a great compromise. And yeah, everyone we choose is a compromise. You know, you go to a big one, you're compromised because it's heavy and it's bulky. You go to the small one, it's a compromise because it's just not as big and it's harder to shoot well. There it is. That's just how it goes. Hey, let's grab Joe out of Jefferson, Texas on line two. Hey, Joe, thanks for calling in. What's on your mind, sir?
3: Ammo update, Tom.
0: Okay.
3: I found some 284 Winchester at Bud's Gun Shop online.
0: Bud's has an awful lot of stuff. They are a big online seller. So what rifle do you have that's chambered for the 284 Winchester?
3: Model 100, Evil Semi-Automatic.
0: Do really? A Model 100 in 284. How long you had that?
3: That was my dad's be-all to end-all rifle. He bought it in 63. Mm-hmm. And when he passed away, it was handed down to me.
0: Son of a gun. Well, it was about 62, 63 is when I used a Model 100. For those who don't know, you can look it up. The Model 100 was a cool-looking semi-automatic rifle from Winchester, detachable box magazine, and I used one in .308 to shoot my very first deer when I was 11 years old. So, yeah, 11-year-old with a semi-automatic in a caliber cartridge that's much more powerful than the 5.56 of an AR, and they just flat worked. They were also just good-looking rifles.
3: Yeah, it is. It's a beautiful gun.
0: Well, that is terrific. And, yeah, people who have 284s are always trying to find ammo, so I appreciate the heads up on that, man. That's good info. Appreciate you sharing that. What do you use that rifle for?
3: It's a deer rifle. I live up here in Northeast Texas, and mm-hmm. I recently replaced the firing pin on it. I wasn't sure if my dad had done that or not, so I went ahead and had that done over there in Shreveport area.
0: Right. They had a problem with them, and there was a recall on that gun.
3: Yeah, Clark's Custom Guns did that for me. I wasn't comfortable doing it myself.
0: You know, anytime you take something to Clark Custom Guns, you're going to get good work. We've had some nice things done. My wife had her M&P 9mm worked over at Clark's and had a terrific trigger job on it. And it is the envy of everybody who tries it. That's a good shop. Anybody in the area, or actually people send guns from all over the country to Clark's Custom Guns. I think it's ClarkCustomGuns.com, I believe it is. Hey, look, I appreciate the call. Really good range report, sir. I don't think we got time for the next one in here yet. We do. Oh, we got plenty of time. All right, let's get Brant out of Casper, Wyoming, one of my favorite places where you're just as likely to see antelope on the golf course as any other place. Hey, Brant.
4: Hey, you have gotten me in trouble with my as well.
0: Okay.
4: So, I had a long-term buddy from my Navy days that is now wheelchair-bound and wanted to get rid of his Browning M2 registered Form 4 machine gun. And
0: seriously?
4: He transferred it to me.
0: You're talking, it's not a converter, it's a full auto M2 50 cal.
4: Oh, it's the real deal.
0: Ooh, so, you know, I don't have to tell you what the problem is with that. Now you got to feed it.
4: Well, the problem is feeding it, because I took it out and went through 275 rounds in a little over an hour and a half.
0: Oh, no.
4: But that's why there's surplus powder and surplus bullets, because I will load my own. And I have a bolt gun, so I've been loading my own for the bolt gun. But I now that I got the belt fed, it's like, yeah, that extra 64 pounds of powder that I had in the back, that's going to go real quick.
0: That's not going to last long. Because if you were to go out and buy, because I haven't done a price check on it, what does 50 cal ammo cost for factory loads now?
4: Well, I guess if you can find surplus would be cheaper, and I'm guessing maybe $5 a round.
0: Right, that sounds about right.
4: If you get PMC or Hornady or some sort of target type ammunition, it's probably closer to $10.
0: $10 a round.
4: Oh, but it's
0: fun. Yeah, and
4: it's just money. I'll make more.
0: You know, there is that. It's like, okay, and it's a full auto M2 50. What does that thing weigh?
4: Oh, I can't lift it with the barrel on. With the barrel off, I'm going to say it's probably 60 pounds, and then the tripod and the barrel add a little bit more. So maybe so altogether 85, 90.
0: Perfect concealed carry gun.
4: Exactly, yeah. Yeah. I think that's why I'm trying to imagine a mount for the gooseneck ball on my pickup.
0: Oh, my heavens. You are really having fun now, aren't you?
4: And this is just the beginning, because I have a semi-auto 1919, and I'm like, you know, if I'm going to get another machine gun, I'm going to get, number one, I'm not going to get a magazine fed. If you're going, go big, get a belt fed.
0: Okay.
4: So it's like, okay, my choices are 1919, or I could dabble in the MGs or the Vickers or something like that, but I would probably stick with the 1919 platform because I'm somewhat familiar with it, having the semi. But it's not for dollar for dollar. Now that I say this, everyone's going to run out and buy them and drive the price up.
0: That's not going to happen. Once they see the price, they're not going to be doing that. Look, and I apologize. I've got to go because I'm going to hit my break here. But we're just going to, you know, if you're going to start buying all of these belt feds, we're going to be talking about Brent. You remember when Brent used to own a home, but then now he's homeless. But he does still have a lot of machine guns, so it works out just fine. It is like buying a Great Dane, in this case, maybe buying a whole herd of them. And you got to feed those things, and that $5 a round, and you're going full auto. Oh, goodness gracious. But let me tell you, all your friends want to come out and shoot with you. You got to tell them, all right, there you go. Each of you throw down $100, and we can start shooting, because that's just what it's going to take. I like the way that guy operates, though. Full auto, 50 cal. Yeah, I'm in.
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minutes here, we're going to have a chance to really tick off all of our 10-millimeter fans. And you know what a 10-millimeter fan I am. We'll be talking about guns for bears. Yeah, bear guns. Always a hot topic around here. You don't want to miss that one. We're talking about the fella in Twin Falls, Idaho. His name is Jordan Salinas. Pulled out his pistol, started shooting at a guy who was killing people with an AR. When Jordan was posting some things online, he said, train like your life depends upon it, because God forbid someday it might. It just might. And I was thinking about that and thinking that this guy, Jordan, he had mentally put himself into this position years before. He knew exactly what he was going to do because he had practiced it. He had trained for it. He had thought about it. He had gone there mentally. He had imagined himself in that scenario. A lot of people don't want to do that for any number of reasons. I think some people don't want to do that because it makes them think, yeah, there are bad people out there. I would rather not think about the fact that there are bad people, and I like living in my little bubble, and it's comfortable here. I don't want to be uncomfortable. I get that. And then there are some gun people who won't do it because, frankly, they know that they are not up to the task, and they are unwilling to change that status. They are unwilling to spend time and money to go get training. They are unwilling to go to the range and practice regularly. I'm talking about really practice, like monthly. Put a lot of rounds down range. They're unwilling to carry a gun all the time. And look, if that's you and you say, I'm just unwilling to do that, that's you. I'm not going to try to shame anybody. I'm just saying that I think it would be a mistake to think of yourself as prepared and ready. Well, I have a gun. Doesn't mean a thing. If you don't have the skills and you don't have the will, you don't have the commitment, how do you get those things? Let's take it one step further. How do you go from I have a gun to I now have skills and the will and the commitment? You change your environment. You change what you're exposed to. You start watching our show, First Person Defender, all the time. We have hundreds of episodes of this now. You look at that and you go, wow, that happened so fast. Wow, I never thought of that. Wow, that's an interesting take. I never would have thought of doing it that way. And you start pouring that stuff into your head and changing the way you think. And then you say, you know, I'm going to go take one of those classes. I'm going to go to Thunder Ranch or Gunsight or Range Ready Studios or Art SIG Academy or the Smith & Wesson Academy or any one of a number of other places out there. I'm going to do this. I'm going to take a multi-day class. Even though I know I'm not up to the task, it's okay. Nobody's judging you. Just go and learn. Yeah, but, you know, I may be like the worst person in the class. That means you're going to learn more than anybody else. Oh, different way of thinking about that. You will actually, if you start way at the bottom, you will progress faster than anybody else. You will. I've seen it time and time again. You'll probably pass up some of those folks. You know why? Because you'll be listening to the instructors. You will change who you are. Seriously, you will change who you are. You will change the way you think about yourself, and the way you think about situations. You can make yourself that person. All it takes is a yes from you. Yes, I will do that. Yes, I am going to change who I am. I'm going to become a person who can protect myself, who can protect my wife, my kids, my husband, who can protect others around me. I am not going to let somebody murder people in front of me. Not on my watch, not today. And I'm going to do the things today so that I'll be prepared when it happens months or years from now. Simple as that. Now the question is,

0: Wex.
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2: This hour from Town Hall, I'm John Scott. Wildfires are blazing in eastern Washington state.
3: Residents in 5,000 homes were forced to evacuate as wildfires remain uncontained in eastern Washington state. Some 600 homes, businesses, and other buildings have been destroyed. Wildfires have burned more than 8 square miles around Spokane and are among a dozen wildfires across the western U.S. The federal response team from California has been called in to help with the 3 Washington state blazes, and they're expecting wind gusts of at least 35 miles an hour Sunday. I'm Donna Water.
2: And yet another heat wave scorching the western United States, bringing extreme heat warnings to Southern California and record temperatures in the Southwest and Montana. Southern California's heat warnings are set to expire Sunday night. Firefighters containing a vast wildfire in southwestern France, allowing nearly 200,000 people to return home. The development comes after what may have been the country's largest peacetime evacuation. However, renewed fires have forced thousands from their homes in other parts of France and Greece. President Trump says he'll order American forces to hold off on strikes he had threatened against Iran.
4: Mr. Trump claims Mideast allies have reached the parameters of a deal to end the war in Iran. The president told a Saturday evening social media post that for now he would halt new strikes in the five-month-old war. A day earlier, Mr. Trump threatened more strikes on Iran as the U.S. pushes to reopen the Strait of Hormuz. The announcement comes after a call President Trump had with the Saudi crown prince.
2: That's correspondent Andrew Stewart. The mayor of Moscow describes a bomb attack on a restaurant in the capital as a brutal terrorist act. He did not specify who was responsible. 3 people were killed. More on these stories from townhall.com.
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2: From the KTOX Route 66 Broadband Weather Center, I'm Adam Waters. Right now, here in Needles, it's sunny and 113 degrees, with a high near 118 this afternoon. Tomorrow stays sunny with a high around 117. Up in Bullhead City, it's 112 and sunny. 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

0: Gresham here. If you want to give us a call, it's easy. Just call me at Tom Talk Gun. All right, so here's the deal. If we were to have a contest in the gun and hunting industry, we're going to submit our entry into the most interesting man. I'm going to nominate Tim Sundles from Buffalo Boar Ammunition. Tim, you are the guy. You're there in Salmon, Idaho. You make fabulous ammo and you hunt all over the world. So what have you been up to that's fun?
1: Well, I've been up to a three-level spinal fusion.
0: Oh, gee, that sounds like so much fun.
1: You know, I had so much, I broke my back in my 20s, and I had so much stenosis building up in my spine. I was in Africa, and I knew something went horribly wrong all of a sudden in my back, and what had happened is a facet joint had actually fractured from the stenosis. And so here I am in Africa with technically a broken back. And I'm like, oh, I got to get back to the States. Something is really wrong. Well, we were bombing Iran at the time, and all these African flights go over the Middle East.
0: Okay.
1: And so airspace is closed down. I'm stuck with a broken back. I didn't know if it was broken, but I knew something was bad. And so trying to get back to the States was a real trip. I ended up in Istanbul. And from Istanbul, I was able to catch a flight to Dallas. And, you know, once you make it to the States, you can get anywhere you need to go.
0: Right.
1: You ask what I've been doing for fun. I have been teaching a woman and her son. They are Californians. They moved here because they could see what was happening in California. Mm-hmm. And I've been teaching them a little bit on the AR-15 and the SIG P365 because that's what she has.
0: It's fun to bring somebody into the shooting world, isn't it?
1: Oh my gosh. And, you know, you're just, let's face it, the emerging market, the emerging force that should be a bigger force than it is the female shooter.
0: All right. So I got to ask you, you're trying to figure out exactly how to put this. You have a tendency to stir it up on the internet because you just tell people how it really is. And people want to go through all the numbers and the energy and the ballistic charts. And you're saying, yeah, but I've shot 1,000 animals. I've shot like dozens and dozens of bears. Here's what really works versus what your charts tell you. What is it you know that actually works?
1: I would say first is penetration. And as long as you can get enough penetration to do the job, second is bullet diameter. And people have no idea that if they haven't killed hundreds and hundreds and hundreds of head of big game, they have no idea how the killing dynamics change as bore diameter goes up or down.
0: What you're saying is use a big bullet and drive it through to where it needs to go.
1: Assuming enough velocity. And you know, velocity changes at longer ranges.
0: Right.
1: And so assuming enough velocity and assuming a bullet designed to penetrate deep enough to get the job done, bore diameter makes the biggest difference that I've ever seen in killing ability on large animals.
0: You are known as the guy who has shot an incredible number of animals with handguns. So you've been a handgun hunter forever, and you explore the world of the big bore handguns. I just posted something on X. I was just poking the bear, and I said, look, you guys understand that a 45 caliber bullet has 27% more surface area at the nose than a 10 millimeter bullet. You'd think I'd been calling their mother's names or something. But, and look, the 10 millimeter is not bad. You got a lot of great loads that you have for that. But as
1: yes,
0: that meat plat, that big flat area on a flat nose bullet gets bigger and bigger, things change, don't they?
1: They change incredibly. And I was the first person I knew about that started getting on the internet and going, okay, you guys that are worshiping the 10 mm for defense against grizzly bears or moose, it's not that you're making a mistake. Because the 10 mm has been proven with proper deep penetrating bullets, and so we know it will work. But I said to people, you're missing the boat. A 250 or 55, 255 grain 45 caliber bullet out of a 45 ACP at plus P velocities, which is a little over 900 feet a second. Most of my 5-inch guns are shooting it at 960 or 970 feet a second.
0: Mm-hmm.
1: It will kill. If you're taking body shots, I mean, brain shots, it doesn't matter. You You know, if you can get into the brain with any caliber bullet, it's a dead animal. But if you're taking body shots, which is usually the way it happens, because brain shots on a charging bear are very difficult to make.
0: Sure.
1: Unless the bear's on top of you, which you really don't want to push it to that point. The 45 ACP with a heavy bullet that doesn't expand, which handgun velocities expansion just kills penetration.
0: Good point. Yeah, because if you have expansion, then you always are going to have less penetration.
1: Yeah, it's like opening a parachute. And the same isn't true with high-powered rifles, because you're using a bullet with much higher sectional density and generally higher velocity to push that higher sectional density bullet. Handguns use low sectional density bullets.
0: Let me back up here, because you're saying, because I'm thinking, yeah, 454 Casull, 45, you know, maybe a hopped up 45 Colt, but you're saying a 45 ACP, like out of a 1911 or an HK or something.
1: Yes. I mean, let's remember, we're pushing 250 grain bullets at plus P velocities, which is close to 1,000 feet a second. When the 45 Colt cartridge was designed as a cavalry gun, it was given to the cavalrymen, and this is, I'm going like 1870s. Mm-hmm. It was given to the cavalrymen to shoot horses. And they were pushing a 250 grain bullet at 1,000 feet a second. And it would just go right through both shoulders on a horse.
0: Wow.
1: And so we're doing the same thing with the 45 ACP. But what happens is the internet experts that have never killed a bear, probably never even seen a bear, in the wild, mm-hmm. I mean, maybe at a zoo or something, they go, oh, no, here's the numbers on that. You're wrong. And I've reached a point where all I do is go, well, tell me how many bears you've killed.
0: Right.
1: And if you haven't killed a bear, would you please close your mouth and open your ears? Because if you count all the bears I've guided tons of people to bears and seen them shot and killed. And I've killed, like you said, dozens and dozens of bears myself, both grizzlies and black bears, more black bears than grizzlies. And I've done some of that with 45 ACP and the 10 mm.
0: Mm-hmm. So you have the experience. You know what works.
1: Well, I can tell you that with body shots, that 27% greater surface area makes a difference. And I mean, I see it in Africa. I step up from, say, a 416 anything, be it a Rigby, Remington, whatever, a 416, I step up to a 458 lot, and there's a noticeable difference on how it hammers a buffalo. But you got to shoot a lot of Cape Buffalo to see the difference, because one-offs don't count.
0: Okay, that's the other thing, is people say, well, you know, I've shot 10 deer, covered seven of them. You're going, okay, I'm not all that impressed at this point, versus Tim, who has shot 1,000-plus animals, and see what really works out there. Because you're right, one or two or even 10, it's not a large enough sample base.
1: No, it really isn't. And of course, people that are trying to learn on the internet, they're trying to learn. But who can authoritatively teach this stuff? Almost nobody, unless they've just gone out and killed 1,000 or 2,000 or 3,000 big game animals. And like even on Cape Buffalo, you know, I don't keep count like some people do, but I've got several dozen Cape Buffalo under my belt. Mm-hmm. Well, that's enough for me to start seeing what is working better versus what is not working as well as I'd like it to.
0: Yeah, you can spot the trends. All right, so let's switch over. Let me talk about your business. How did you get into making ammo in the first place?
1: I was friends with John Linebaugh.
0: Oh,
1: and
0: yeah.
1: And Linebaugh was just coming out with the 500 Linebaugh, and Ross Seyfried was writing about it in
0: Guns and Ammo, probably.
1: Was it Guns and Ammo? And it was on the cover of the magazine. Well, you know, Ross had an experimental gun that John had built for him. And I called up John, because his number was in the article. And I said, I want you to build me this. And I said, I said, I want a low serial number. And he goes, well, you're the first order.
0: So you'll get that, yes.
1: Yeah, so he gave me serial number 2 because Seyfried's, he had marked number 1.
0: Okay.
1: And that's basically how I got into, I've been hand loading since I was 13. My dad taught me to hand load ammo. He was trying to keep me off the streets, you know. And so
0: what do they say? If you get a kid interested in reloading and guns, you won't have enough money for drugs.
1: And boy was I into guns. I mean, every second I was dreaming, thinking, reading, wanting guns. And so that's how I got started. When Linebaugh kept asking me, Tim, would you please make factory ammo? Because he was sending customers to me to hand load 500 Linebaugh ammo and later 475 Linebaugh ammo. But he couldn't sell guns because there was no commercial ammo.
0: Oh, sure.
1: I contacted Starline eventually and got them to make quantities, and it took a lot of money up front because they wouldn't make small quantities of a new brass.
0: Brass, sure.
1: And got, and in large quantities, got factory brass. And once that happened, I was on the run, and so I decided, well, I better make some 45 Colt plus P and some good 44 mag ammo while I'm at it, and some 45-70. And the next thing you know, I was making a solid living, producing ammo like nobody else really knew how to produce at that time. Mm-hmm. You know, I've been copied a jillion times by now.
0: But your line of ammo is different. When people go to your website, buffaloboar.com, they're going to look at ammo and go, well, that's, I've not seen that before. That's interesting. It's like, okay, 357 Magnum controlled fracture standard pressure, 9mm control. It's like, and you got the high velocity stuff. You've got, you know, solid handgun ammo, how solid bullets for deep penetration. You got a lot of rifle ammo. It goes on and on. I mean, you really have an extensive line of ammo now.
1: Yeah, it took a lot of years to get there. If you were to go in my gun vault, you would see 500-600 guns. They've all been used, fired. They're all test guns. Mm-hmm. And, you know, so developing ammunition is my thing. And, you know, I've very secretly developed a few loads for government agencies. Mm-hmm. Stuff, you know, that was highly specialized that they wanted for certain applications.
0: Certain units that go places and do things.
1: Some of those needs, when you're doing specialized stuff are quite unique. And, so anyway, I've addressed some of those things, but designing ammo is my favorite thing. Running a business is my least favorite thing.
0: Yeah, I understand. All right, so I got to tell you, I know that you're a fan of Melvin Forbes. I got one of his rifles that came in, bought it used, and ordered it, and it was 338-06. I thought, well, that'd be fun. I've never had one of those. But then it came in, and I went out to the range and, you know, formed ammo, formed the case, went out and shot it, pulled the first case out, and I said, that doesn't look right. And it turned out it was 338-06 actually improved, but nobody stamped the barrel and I didn't know it. I mean, and it's fine now that I know it and I've got the dies, but that's an interesting round.
1: Very useful. Slightly less recoiling than the 338 Win Mag, but if you design the ammo right, it's still a 400-yard cartridge. Mm-hmm. Especially the Ackley improved version, because, you know, it's going to hold 7 grains more powder than the standard 338-06. And by saying 7 grains, is did I hit the number right? I mean, you're loading.
0: No, I think that's about right. And yeah, I plan to take it on my elk hunt next week, or next month, rather.
1: If you ever want to sell that rifle, call me.
0: Yeah, I know. Yeah, both of us are fans of Melvin's rifles. So, yeah, I think I'll keep this one. Thank you very much.
1: Well, but that's just an interesting cartridge. I carry, when we go elk hunting around here, we're getting more and more grizzlies. And so when I take my friends out hunting and they kill an elk and we quarter it and leave it out overnight to cool, we come back the next day with horses, often we'll have a grizzly bear on the carcass.
0: Oh.
1: And the rifle I carry when I go to retrieve meat is a 338-06.
0: Really? That's interesting.
1: Well, it holds five rounds. Mine is very short. It's got a 19-inch barrel. It comes out of a saddle scabbard really fast.
0: Right.
1: And it's not for long-range hunting or anything else. It's for digging my butt out of trouble at 5 feet. And, you know, when you've done this your whole life like I have, and I'm not afraid of bears. So if I see a bear on a carcass, I'm going to go get my carcass. And so that 338-06 has been very useful. I've shot a number of bear with it, and it's a wonderful cartridge. It's for North America, it might be the most balanced big game hunting cartridge. It's a little shy on the long range stuff, but okay, I can still shoot 400 yards with it, so it's really not shy on the range.
0: All right, so what's next for Buffalo Boar for Tim Sundels?
1: Right now, I'm designing a line of, believe it or not, 22 Hornet ammo. And, you know, the Hornet is a neat cartridge because it's right in the middle, velocity, ballistically speaking, it's right in the middle between a 22 Magnum and a 223. It's easy on the ears, no recoil, and you know, you can kill coyotes with it out to 200 or so. And
0: well, look, I appreciate it. I want to send people to your website. They got to take a look at it. The handgun ammo, rifle ammo, all of it, but also if they start looking at your videos, I know you're going to expand your social media reach here. You're in the middle of doing that. I think they will enjoy hearing more about your thoughts on things. And your thoughts are based on experience rather than looking at a ballistic calculator.
1: Yeah, and they're actually based on both because I do look at the ballistic calculators. But I go out and actually kill stuff, lots of stuff. Mm-hmm. And whatever doesn't matter what the charts say. Doesn't matter what people on the internet say. And you kill enough stuff, you learn a lot.
0: Tim, thank you. It's always a pleasure.
1: Tom, thanks. And please get over here and let's do lunch together. You offered years ago to fly over and sit down and just talk, and you're easy to talk to. You're very knowledgeable. And so when you're ready to get to salmon, would you give me a call and we'll set an afternoon aside and just talk?
0: Sounds good. We might even pull a trigger.
1: Oh, guns scare me, Tom.
0: Well, we'll see if we can help you get over that. All right, don't go far. Gun Talk will be right back.
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Well, this is an interesting twist. In Maryland, has a Montgomery County, that is, has a law that prevents people from carrying in churches, around churches. And so they're being sued, I think it's about time, they're being sued by a rabbi and other Jews saying that you're keeping us from being able to carry in the synagogue. It's always been a puzzle to me why more Jews don't carry guns for protection. They are targeted by anti-Semites. Historically, for thousands of years, have been murdered. Look at the Holocaust, look at what goes on now. And I'm actually encouraged to see them saying, hey, we're going to carry guns for our own protection. We're going to protect our people at our synagogue, and suing the state, or in this case, the county, for preventing them from doing that. Good on you guys. Everybody needs to understand, like, every church should have security teams, but also anybody should be able to carry in any church, as well as everywhere else. And that's just a good thing. All right, we're going to kick this thing open. If you want to join us, we're open lines now. 866-TALK-GUN or Tom-TALK-GUN. Looking for range reports. And also, any thoughts you have now on the Twin Falls, Idaho shooting and the guy using a pistol to take on a guy with a rifle.

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2: Arizona News Audio. Federal officials released a plan for dealing with Colorado River water shortages that will likely mean reductions to Arizona, California, and Nevada during severe drought, but not the upper basin states. State officials on both sides of the aisle don't like it. Casa Grande House Republican Teresa Martinez says that's not right.
3: I am disappointed. In the initial report, the devil is in the details, so we'll have to wait until next week to really dive in and understand exactly what we're looking at.
2: Protesters staged a tree sit-in to stop the demolition of a cottonwood grove to build the border wall on the Arizona-Mexico border. A construction worker was critically hurt in Tempe Friday morning.
4: A man fell 30 to 40 feet from a catwalk at an industrial work site in the area.
2: Police officer Lindsay Fernandez says that several stories not clear what led to the fall. The Slide Rock swimming area is closed till the end of September. Heavy rain washed ash and debris from the pocket fire burn scar into Oak Creek. Connie Weber, Arizona News Audio.
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9: Picture this if you can. As crowded as Highway 95 is now, with a road widening project, every clip, every dump truck coming in, all the material in and out, wouldn't that be a recipe for disaster?
10: Yeah, that's what I'm saying. I think that the Arcadia Boulevard project that runs north south parallel east of Highway 95 is the most feasible thing, because they can be building that while we're all doing Highway 95 when it opens up. It's like, well, well.
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12: I get to do range reports now and then. I've been to the range, I had some fun, shot some rifles, shot some handguns, shot a steel challenge match. Now, I often say I'm not a competitive shooter, I'm not, but I like to go out. I mean, if you were a competitive shooter, you would look at what I did and say, that's everything I did was wrong. Showed up with a brand new gun that was not broken in, did have some malfunctions while I'm shooting it, but that was kind of the point. I wanted to see how it would do. Wasn't trying to win or beat anybody. I'm just, it's a place to go to shoot, to have some fun with some friends. Shot the 1911 9mm, the Colt Custom Carry Limited. Nice pistol. Shoots really well. And yeah, the first 100 rounds I had like, yeah, probably 4. It was lubed up, but I had about 4 failures to go back into battery, or had one stovepipe failure. After that, ran just fine, which is not unusual. You got to break them in. But had fun. It has a really good trigger. So, I mean, all in all, I liked the gun. It was a chance to try it out. I came in third, which sounds more impressive than it is, since there were only 5 of us shooting. Dead center in the middle. Oh, well, there you go. But it was a fun time. Fun morning out just shooting guns. Our number here is 866-TALK-GUN. Give me a holler. Joe called in out of Flemington, New Jersey. Hello, Joe. You're on Gun Talk. What's up?
13: Tom, I got a range report for you about a shooting drill that my buddies and I came up with. One's active duty law enforcement. The other's recently retired. And they both say it's the most realistic thing you can do in an indoor range.
12: And
13: you know, we all got tired of, you know, lining up the shot, you know, taking 5 seconds and aiming at the little red bullseye. That's about as far away from real life as you can get. So there are some targets you can get. They look like they're not an actual silhouette, but they're like 2 big ovals. One's a lower body area. It's got a green area about the size of a dinner plate, and the top the top oval's got a little like saucer shape, a saucer size, represent the head. And here's the drill. You load two mags, five rounds each. You draw, you fire as quickly as possible, two-handed to start, into the lower kill zone, drop your mag, reload, next five shots into the head. And if you do that successfully, two rounds, you repeat with one hand. Now, once you get proficient at doing that, we started at three yards, and once we did, we would push it out to five, and once we got proficient, we pushed out to seven, then to 10. I'm to the point now, at 15 yards, I can put not only all five shots in the lower and upper target area two-handed, I can do it one-handed, and both my law enforcement buddies say they never had anything like that when they were, you know, in law enforcement training, and they wish they had. And the active duty guy says, I love it. I'm going to tell my buddies about it.
12: So, okay, we know where you are now, but where were you with your shooting when you started working this drill? Could you do that right off the bat, or did you have to work your way into it?
13: Well, initially, I could get no trouble, you know, at 3 yards getting two-handed. I had a little trouble one-handed getting five shots single, strong hand only into the head. But it took me two or three times to get that, and then pushed out to five with a similar thing. Started to put only four out of five in the head, and once I was able to get five out of five in the head, strong hand only, then we pushed it out to seven. And over the course of, I'm going to say, 8 weeks, Tom, that's when I finally get out to 15 yards. And this is rapid fire, Tom. This is bang, bang, bang, bang, bang. You know, you're not taking, you're not lining up. It's combat situation. You're squeezing the shots off as quick as you can get them off.
12: What did you work on to get the improvement? If you were not making all your shots, and then you started making your shots, what did you? I'm assuming it's mental. You got to work on your thought process. What did you have to do?
13: Trigger squeeze.
12: Always the trigger, isn't it? It's always the trigger.
13: Always the trigger. I was jerking. You know, I was trying to rush. And I was jerking the trigger, and I was pulling shots off high and right. And, so it was just, I had to calm myself down. Okay, it's rapid fire, but rapid fire doesn't do you any good if you're going to miss the target. So, you know, put an extra quarter of a second between shots and squeeze the trigger. Don't jerk the trigger. And all of us have had a similar improvement, Tom. We've all had a similar, in terms of progression over 8 weeks of doing this.
12: You know what I like about it? And yes, okay, the specifics of the drill you're doing are very good. But more than that, you said, okay, let's have an organized program of improvement, of working on stuff. We're going to have a measurable target, measurable results, and then a goal to make this better. And you just start working on it. I think more than anything, once you start doing that, and you're going, okay, I'm not doing it as well as I would like. I need to work on something. And in your case, practically in all of our cases, it's trigger. Let me give you one other tip to put into your head, okay? Before you start the drill, here's what I do. Because I'm always trying to think, the sights are going to be fine. It's all about the trigger. And in my head, what I say is press, press, press, press. And when I come up, I'm going to go press, press, press, press. And it's that press, as opposed to pull, jerk, yank, whatever it is. For me, the word press really works at trying to move the trigger straight back. You might just try, before you start the drill, just in your head, go press, press, press, press. See what that does for you.
13: Tom, I think that's great advice, and I will try that. One other thing I want to add, though, by starting at 3 yards, everybody has some success. Nothing turns people off starting a drill and failing, you know.
12: Yeah.
13: So
12: yeah.
13: By starting at 3 yards, everybody has success. And then, then as you get proficient, then you push it to five, and most people are still getting, 80, 90% of their shots. But we don't move it out to seven until you get 100% of your shots. So, but it's not like you're starting and failing. Everybody's starting and succeeding initially, which encourages them to keep getting better and better.
12: And it makes you come back, because if you embarrass yourself, you're not going to come back. Great stuff. I appreciate it, Joe. I'm going to move on and grab Chris out of California on line two. Hey, Chris, you're on the air here. Go for it.
0: Hi, Tom. Yeah, thanks. I'm just making a follow-up call to say I'm the person that called about the Springfield Armory Echelon and the compensated versus non-compensated barrel.
12: Oh. Right.
0: And I believe that you had somebody in the first 15 to 30 minutes of the show today talk about that, and basically saying that the gases and stuff, it could create blowback and fragmentation from the jacket if you have a close, you know, like body-to-body shot, I believe.
7: Right, right.
0: So I actually ran that past the guy at the gun store, too, and he kind of showed me the same thing. He showed me a technique about if that happens. But overall, it sounded like the non-compensated barrel would probably be the better choice in a, you know, in a self-defense carry conceal type of situation. So I just wanted to confirm that and, again, say thanks for the input and the knowledge that you guys, you know, the show spreads out.
7: Well, no, and I appreciate the follow-up. I'm with you there. I think non-compensated, non-comp barrel, and the recoil reduction is important when you're shooting targets and you're trying for those absolute minimum time splits between shots. But for a self-defense situation, carving, you know, a tenth of a second or your hundredths of a second is as important as making sure you don't frag yourself when you've got to shoot from a retention position. You've got that gun tucked into your side, into your pectoral muscles. If you get a bit of a shaved lead or copper jacket coming out of a comp and it comes up and hits you in the face or in the eye, I don't think it's worth that risk to try to shave just a tiny little fraction of time off with the comp barrel.
0: Yeah, that sounds good to me. He did tell me a technique of, you know, if you turn it 90 degrees, that would, it's still going to deflect, but it's not going to go into your face. But still, then you got to think of that extra step. And if you're in that stressful situation, you know, that's just one more thing to consider.
7: Yeah, no, it's good. And, you know, and it's not a bad idea to think about tilting that gun out when you're in retention position. Tilt it out 20 degrees to 45 degrees away from your body, primarily to keep the slide from getting hung up on clothing. So you got that slide that's reciprocating back and forth. You tilt it out a little bit, and you've indexed it. You got that gun pressed into your side because you're shooting at something that is literally 1 to 2 feet away, and you want to make sure it keeps running. So rotating it out and indexing it that way will work as well. Good call, sir. I appreciate it, and thank you for following up, Chris. It's look, comp barrels really do reduce muzzle rise, and they make guns more pleasant to shoot, and that's all true, and it helps at the range and it helps in competition. For a self-defense gun, I think it's less important. Not saying it's not important. I think you just have to measure the trade-offs. As we've said before, everything is a trade-off. Everything is a compromise. I mean, if you wanted the most powerful thing to shoot, you know, a bad guy with, you'd carry a 12 gauge with you all the time. Well, we can't do that. It's just not practical. So you go all the way down to, well, what would be the most comfortable? Well, a little bitty pocket gun that's in a 22 would be the most comfortable, but that doesn't have the stopping power that we're looking for. So somewhere between a 12-gauge with an extended magazine and a North American Arms Mini revolver in 22 short is something you can find that works for you. And to put more qualifiers on it, because it's always a whole stack of qualifiers, it's what works for you in that situation, in the clothing that you're wearing, the places that you go. Do you need real deep concealment for whatever reason? Or can you do like where I live? I could open carry, but I don't. But I kind of have a loose concealed carry, just a shirt pulled out over a gun or a vest that I wear a lot of times. And is it going to print? It might. Probably not. I try not to, but it's possible that it does because it doesn't matter where I live. It's very likely that it will be. I'll be finding somebody open carrying when I'm in a restaurant or in the hardware store. That happens all the time. Different places, different rules. Because I can carry that way, I can carry a larger gun. I can carry with an outside-the-waistband holster that's, for me, a lot more comfortable than inside-the-waistband. I don't carry appendix. I don't. And yet people go, well, you know, you're not carrying appendix and you're not carrying a red dot and you just got to get with the times. You know, I don't, actually. I really don't. I can carry the way I carry, And I am, I hope, fast enough. We'll find out. I hope I never find out, actually. And I don't want guns pointed at my junk and my femoral artery. And, yeah, I know all the young guys are going, yeah, that's Dub, you're a FUD, you're a this. Get over yourself. I'm not going to ask you to do what I do any more than you should ask me or require me to do what you do. Find something that works for you. Is your red dot faster? Probably. Is it more accurate? Probably. Does it make a difference in a self-defense situation? Almost certainly not. I'm sorry, it just doesn't. Is my iron sight going to have a battery go dead on it? Not a chance in the world. Are the electronics going to go dead on it when I need it the most? Not going to happen. It is possible that your iron sight would fall off your gun. Yeah, that's possible. I mean, it's highly unlikely, but I guess anything's possible. Compromises. Trade-offs. We make our choices. If you like a red dot, carry a red dot. If you like appendix, carry with it. That's all well and good. You know why? Because it doesn't affect me in the slightest. I got somebody online right now saying on Overall Next, well, you shouldn't call them silencers. They're suppressors. You should know better than that. No, actually, they're both. They're suppressors and they're silencers. When Hiram Maxim invented them, he called them silencers. The patent calls them silencers. It's either one or it's both. And I think we can kind of get over the whole, you have to do it the way I do, or you're wrong. There is a tendency to want to make sure that we're right and other people are wrong. I'm not sure that's entirely healthy. Jim, what time we got left here? Well, let's do that. Let's grab Nicole and put her in here. Nicole called in out of Boston, Massachusetts. Nicole, thank you for your patience. You have the floor.
8: So this is a follow-up call to a call, I don't know, 4 months ago or so. I had called because I'm trans, and I had wondered, or I had been worried about, you know, how I'd be received in the community and getting into competitions. And so I have a couple of updates. Number one, I competed in my first competition like 2 weeks ago, I think it was, today, as a matter of fact. I participated in a GSSF competition. So, and it was great. Nobody cared. I went in, shot pretty well, I think. I got a 461 out of 500, and it was fine. Nobody batted an eyelash, and it was great. I worried completely needlessly about that.
7: Mm-hmm.
8: So, and number two was at my club. Everybody's been great. And I had befriended someone who is in a neighboring club, and it's a woman who runs a ladies group. And she had invited me to come shoot at their club, and I shot with them. And I hooked her up with the president of my club to have, like, a field trip. So they came out, and all the ladies from our club came, and it was nice. We all had a great time. And after that, I approached my club president and was like, this is something this club needs. You know, the ladies are underrepresented. Every time I go here, you know, I go a couple times a week, and it's always the same faces, and it's all guys.
7: Nicole, I'm right against my time. Give me a therefore wrap-up, if you would, please.
8: Oh, so long story short, he says, that's a great idea. Let's do it. Why don't you run it? So now I'm running the ladies group at our club.
7: All right, there you go. All right, appreciate it. Thanks for the call. Billy, we'll get to you, and we'll come back out of this break. Don't go anywhere. And we got room for you if you'd like to join us. Give me a call, 866-TALK-GUN or Tom Talk Gun. Still pondering on the choice. Our good guy with a gun used an FN 5.7 with a suppressor to get this bad guy to stop shooting people, killing people. Interesting choice. Not what most people are carrying. John.
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0: Now's the time for you to call in to be on the after show. We can knock things around a little bit more. We have a little bit more time. We don't have the constrictions of hard breaks, commercial breaks we've got to hit. Hey, look, that's just broadcast TV or radio in this case, just the way it is. By the way, if you haven't looked at some of our videos, by all means, check out YouTube. But we are putting more and more videos of our videos on Facebook, the Gun Talk Facebook page, and we're getting... I was going to say thousands of views. That's not true. We're getting millions. Actually, we're getting hundreds of millions of views on Facebook on our gun videos. And some of them are a little bit longer. Some of them are very short. We're talking 10 seconds at a time. You never know what's going to be there. But, yeah, check out our Facebook page for Gun Talk. And then, of course, I'm over on X a fair amount of time. You can go follow me. I'm at Gun Talk is how I am, you know, that's my label or handle or whatever you call it over on X, formerly Twitter. It's a fun place for conversations, and also you get a lot of Second Amendment news there. I try to share that as much as I can. Right now we got some conversations going on about this guy in Twin Falls, Idaho, who used his suppressed, silenced, whichever you prefer, pistol to shoot back at a guy who's murdering people with an AR. What we're finding out is that the fella in Twin Falls, his name is Jordan Salinas, is a serious gun person, serious self-defense protector kind of guy. Different attitude from most people. Takes it, you know, beyond serious. It's a way of life for him. And, you know, that may not be for you. But it also is one of those reminders that if you're going to think of yourself as a sheepdog, if you're going to think of yourself as a protector, thinking about it, imagining yourself as that, actually doesn't do you a lot of good. I mean, not that it does you no good at all. It does kind of prepare you mentally, but you also have to do some other things. You got to choose a good gun, sighting system, holster rig. You got to go get some training. Training is not practice. Once again, training is not practice, and practice is not training. The two are not the same thing. Training involves an instructor. If there's no instructor there, it's not training, which means you got to go take a class or a bunch of classes. Got to make a commitment. Or you can just say, you know, I'm just going to let it happen. Whatever happens, I'll take my chances. I don't like that, and for me, I'm not a laissez-faire kind of guy. I'm going to do what I can to prepare. Understanding, look, I get it. Understanding that it may not be enough. It may be that nothing's enough. You get a black swan event, somebody walks up behind you in the street and hits you in the back of the head with a baseball bat, there was nothing you could do, and that's just the way it goes. But there's no preparation that can take care of that anyway, so why worry about it? But there are things you can prepare for, things that will help you in situations where you can help somebody else, where you can save somebody. You see somebody being abducted. You see somebody being beaten. Maybe you go get involved. That's a personal decision you got to make. But if somebody's coming after you and your loved ones, someone's gone nuts in a road rage incident, do you have what you need both in the way of physical ability and equipment and the mental makeup and the preparation and the will to do what needs to be done? And when you need that action, you need it right now. No hesitation. Give me a call. Let me know how you prepare for that. Our number is 866-TALK-GUN. In the meantime, go out and do a little shooting. Take somebody with you to the range. Think about being prepared all the time. And every time you walk out of your house, you need to have that gun with you. Every time? Yes, every time, because evil shows up when you least expect it. Just ask those folks in Idaho.
1: 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Dead.

0: news this hour from Town Hall. I'm John Scott. President Trump says he will order American forces to hold off on strikes he had threatened against Iran after the parameters of a deal to end the war were reached. Just a day earlier, he had threatened more strikes on Iran as the U.S. pushes to reopen the Strait of Hormuz. K.T. McFarland, formerly deputy national security advisor to the president, tells the Salem Radio Network, Iran only comes to the table to negotiate after we hit them hard.
1: It's our turn now. They hit us, we hit them. But if you try to take a step back from the immediate what happened today, what's going to happen tomorrow, and look at the bigger picture of it, what has happened? Every time oil gets about $100 a barrel, we somehow get a ceasefire. One way or another, we get a ceasefire. And that's great because it brings the price of oil right back down to about $80 a barrel. The stock market rallies. And then slowly but surely, Iran or something goes wrong and there's another attack and then we're back on the fighting thing, and then the oil goes back to 100. And then there's another ceasefire, and then it goes back to 80. So yeah. Wash, rinse, repeat.
0: K.T. McFarland. And Israel sharing serious security concerns with the White House about a proposed disarmament deal with Hamas. One Israeli official believing Hamas is focused on rebuilding its military rather than demilitarizing. A deadly tragedy in the Gem State, a city spokesman says gunfire, killing at least three people, injured seven. Some critically at an In-N-Out Burger in southern Idaho.
2: The shooting took place Saturday afternoon in the city of Twin Falls. Police who responded to the shooting found the body of the suspected gunman in an area near the restaurant. That's what a Twin Falls city spokesman says. But spokesman Josh Palmer also says he doesn't know if the suspect is among the fatality count.
0: That's correspondent Andrew Stewart. The suspect identified as 24-year-old Chad Williams. More on these stories from townhall.com.
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1: From the KTOC's Route 66 Broadband Weather Center, I'm Adam Waters. Right now it's sunny and 115 degrees in Needles. Look for highs in the 110s today and tomorrow under sunny skies. Up in Bullhead, it's 112 and sunny. This is KTOC's 1340 and 92.9, the Tri-State's talk leader for over 20 years.
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6: Oh, thanks so much, Freddie. It's a pleasure to be here.
5: It's our pleasure to have you. The Museum of Barbecue, it sounds something like something every barbecue lover would want to visit. How did this idea for the museum first come about, Jonathan?
6: Yeah, it's an idea that was 6 years in the making, if you can believe it, where I was the food editor at Kansas City PBS, and I'd been writing about food, particularly barbecue here in Kansas City, for nearly two decades. And I started thinking about some of exactly what you talk about on your show and talked about in your intro, where barbecue is such a communal, lovely thing, right? It brings us together in people's backyards or across long tables in restaurants. And it's about sharing a meal, sharing stories, sharing tradition. And it got me thinking about, could there be a physical space that was that literal embodiment of community and bringing people together? And as I started to research it, there wasn't a museum dedicated to barbecue in the world. And it really felt like Kansas City was the perfect place to remedy that.
5: Wow. And I like it because in case I'm not mistaken here, it's on a street called Grand. So this is really huge, isn't it?
6: Oh, I appreciate that. Yeah, it is on Grand Boulevard, right? I guess our ambitions were grand. That is a fair thing to say. What's joyous for us, right, is we pack a whole bunch into a small space. So we're just in about 4,300 square feet.
5: Oh my.
6: And I mean, for our first go at this, I really didn't want it to be overwhelming because, you know, one of the things I've learned about being in barbecue is it's a lifelong pursuit, right? You're not going to learn everything the first time you fire up your grill or your smoker, and you probably will keep learning if you're open to it over the course of years and decades. And we really love the idea of, could we distill kind of some of the essence of barbecue into both the elements and the main American regions to give people kind of a taste of what they would experience not only in Kansas City, but across America.
5: Jonathan, you mentioned that this was 6 years in the making. You've been a writer for, you mentioned, 20 years. At what point did you realize that barbecue history deserved its own place and its own, I'm going to call it a sanctuary, if you don't mind?
6: No, I mean, I think this is a celebration of, like, by design, you know. To me, it was this idea that barbecue is genuinely, as much as it is a global art form, right? As soon as we had live fire, I feel like we had barbecue. And as a result, we may never know who the first person was who ever, you know, actually held a barbecue or put smoke to meat. But I think for me, I just became captivated about the idea of really having a place that could stand for something that was so integral to so many cultures and histories.
5: Everyone, Jonathan Bender with us. He is the heart and soul of the Museum of Barbecue in Kansas City, Missouri. So what happens when you go in? I mean, as you walk through the doors, I understand it's an interactive experience. How can you be interactive with barbecue in a museum, Jonathan?
6: Yeah, so for us, right, this is multi-generational by design. We're in Crown Center, which is this incredibly family-friendly complex that's been there since the 1960s. And I love the idea that barbecue is sensorial, right? When you go to your favorite spot, you step out of the car in the parking lot and that smoke hits you, right? And when you sit down at the table, your fingers are getting saucy. You know, barbecue isn't a neat affair. It's meant for you to get messy and to engage all your senses. And so as a result, we really wanted to do the same thing with the Museum of Barbecue. And so we mean it, right? When you come in, you're going to hear the words of pitmasters. You're going to have the opportunity to smell some of the components of spice, to walk on sauce, right? We really want to find ways to bring in those tactile elements, because I do believe barbecue is such a sensory experience. And so as far as we can go without actually serving you a plate of barbecue, you know, that's what we want to do.
5: Now, excuse me, did I hear you say you can walk on the sauce?
6: Yeah, that's right. So there was a local artist here named Sykes Style who designed our sauce room, right? The first five exhibits walk you through the true elements of barbecue. So you start in the meat room, then you learn about rub and spice. We take you through wood and fire on to smoke and sauce. And Sykes Style here in Kansas City designed this room where there are floor tiles that move under you to kind of make you feel like you are literally walking on sauce.
5: That's incredible. So you had the idea 6 years ago to do this. How long did it take to bring all the pieces together and say, okay, we finally got it? And how close did it come to your vision?
6: Yeah, I really appreciate that question. I mean, in another scenario where there's not a global pandemic, I think we may have been able to debut a little sooner. But I also think the idea is better for having some time to bake, right? One of my favorite parts of somebody who creates things is the ability to collaborate with others. And, you know, I'm a writer by trade who has since made podcasts and documentaries. And I've learned that there are so many different ways to tell stories. And so in some respects, right, I got to stand up this story, but then do it with visual artists and architects and exhibit designers from literally across the globe. And so the best part of this, right, is the ways in which I got to be surprised by other people taking an idea and running with it, or creating something that evoked how they feel about barbecue. And in that discussion, I think, is where some of the magic happens, right? It's an idea that is collectively better because it has been created by a bunch of people, the same way in which everybody who goes out there to cook in their backyard, ideally, right, is taking a little bit of magic from everybody who's kind of come before them.
5: It's really interesting. Everyone, Jonathan Bender joins us today. He is the heart and soul of the Museum of Barbecue in Kansas City, Missouri. And I must say, I grew up in Kansas City, Jonathan, and I never believed that I would see a museum dedicated totally to barbecue. Now, so I have to admit that I've not seen it yet, but I understand, and I'll tell you what I heard, not what I know, okay?
6: Yes.
5: I heard that the entrance is themed like a giant smoker door. Is that right? Is that wrong?
6: Yeah, no, you're exactly right. We
5: what?
6: Want everybody to step
5: what?
6: Up and play pitmaster, right? And I think part of the joy of this place is that little bit of whimsy, a little bit of, hey, you're going to enter something different. And that's the real demarcation for us, right? You're going to leave behind the gift shop where we've got rubs and spices and sauces and all the good things you need. And you're about to enter a world, right, where you're going to learn about barbecue and you're going to enjoy doing it.
5: Wow, this is so incredible. Before we get too far into the smoke on this, Jonathan, how can we reach you? And what's the best way to connect with the Museum of Barbecue in Kansas City?
6: Yeah, we love it when folks come in. So absolutely. Our doors are open 7 days a week, 10 a.m. to 6 p.m. Monday through Saturday, and 12 to 5 on Sunday. But you can also visit us online at museumofbarbecue.co.co.
5: All right. He is Jonathan Bender. And when we come back on the program, we'll be talking with Jonathan, of course, but we'll also walk through the museum itself and the incredible barbecue traditions it highlights as we continue on the Barbecue Radio Network. I'm Freddie Bell, and turn the meat over. We'll be right back.
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8: 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It makes sense to me that preventing or reducing inflammation is a key component to our overall health. 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
9: Okay.
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0: Welcome back to the Barbecue Radio Network. I'm Freddie Bell. We're heard from coast to coast, and we're talking with Jonathan Bender. I'm so excited because not only is he a hometown home, Fred, he is in Kansas City. He owns and he's curated the Barbecue Museum in Kansas City, Missouri. First of all, let's tell everyone where the Museum of Barbecue is physically located on a wonderful street called Grand Boulevard.
1: That's exactly right. So we're in the heart of Kansas City on the second floor of Crown Center.
0: On the second floor of Crown Center. Now, I've got to tell you this. I'm going to reveal my age here, Jonathan. I remember, sir, when the Crown Center was being built.
1: That's amazing. I mean, I think what's lovely about it is that it stood the test of time, right? You're right, because it has been a minute since they built Crown Center. and I think the joy is folks come for the holidays and summer and everywhere in between. And we love the idea that we could be someplace that's known to Kansas City.
0: It's interesting. A lot of people that I talk to, and you've probably have heard some of these conversations, they talk to me about the ideal smoker. They talk to me about the pellets versus gas and chunk, all the rest of it. And now I'm talking to an individual who says none of this, but you're talking about a museum. You're a writer. How many people have you interviewed, Jonathan, who've built a museum of barbecue?
1: I have not met another because we are the world's first.
0: The world's first. Okay, tell me where you were. What was happening when you decided that this would be the adventure in which you would partake to share this with the world?
1: Yeah, it's funny. Sometimes you get an idea in your head and you kind of can't quit it. And usually with the right ones, it sort of rattles around in your brain for a minute and then you start to look up things about it. And I just casually started to look around and there had been some temporary exhibits and folks had taken some old signage and, you know, just wanted to save it or preserve it. There had never been a dedicated, you know, standing museum to barbecue. And kind of once that entered my consciousness, it became an idea that was hard to quit. Because in part barbecue is such a force in so many people's lives, right? It's why they get married or divorced or or bring their family together. And I just thought that if there was an opportunity to be in person and to really connect around such an iconic food, that I also discovered that so much of my work had started to migrate online, right? As a writer, you can get the dopamine hit when something does well. There's a lot of views. But it really just isn't the same online as it is when we're sitting across from each other, you know, talking face to face.
0: Interesting. So how did you decide on the structure? And you mentioned earlier when we first were speaking, you talked about the different elements that you found, that you would find. We talked about the door that's tantamount to a smoker door. How did you decide on the structure that we see when we come to the museum?
1: Oh, yeah. I really loved the idea that we could kind of have two main storytelling tracks. And I love to not make assumptions about our audience, right, about who's coming in or who wants to learn. And so I hoped that we could kind of give you a strong foundation in barbecue by the time you left the Museum of Barbecue. And that was going to happen in two ways. The first was with those elements of barbecue and how each of the decisions you make along the way impart flavor to what it is that you're producing, right? So I always liken the first half of the museum to similar to how that old cartoon of how a bill becomes a law, right? This is how meat becomes barbecue. And so we want to teach you about those early lean-tos of sticks that became the place where meat was smoked and the cuts of meat that were used. And then what happens when you add salt or rub, and then what happens when you take that seasoned piece of meat and you put it over wood and you add fire and that fire creates smoke. And then finally you sauce that last piece of meat. And so each of those decisions is intentional, involves a choice, and is reflective in many ways of the place in which you're making that barbecue, right? The wood that we use, I always think of as like the terroir and wine. And so there'll be mesquite down in Texas and hickory and oak in Kansas City. And then by the time you've kind of gone through the first half and you maybe understand why barbecue has the flavor that it does, then we want to take you through the main American region. So So Carolinas, Memphis, Texas, and Kansas City, you know, four places that will each tell you in the strongly worded terms that they're the headquarters of barbecue. but we can get into the culture and history of each of those spots, as well as the flavor profiles of what they cook. So hopefully it gives you a greater appreciation for how barbecue is different across the United States.
0: Jonathan, I got to tell you, this is when I envy my friends in television, because I'd love to be able to show this to folks across the country. But I'm going to ask you to put on your writer's hat for a second. I'll say the city, and give me the intro line of what you'll see or experience when you come to these different sections of your museum. Are you ready?
1: Fire away.
0: Let's start with your hometown, Kansas City. What do we see?
1: There'll be these big, bright pops of red. You'll catch a 3-minute glimpse on a mid-century modern television of a story of burnt ends, the iconic dish here in Kansas City, which are the crispy edges of the brisket that are charred on the outside and then deliciously soft on the inside. We'll talk about sauce through Henry Perry, who more than 100 years ago came on a steamship up from Tennessee and helped define Kansas City's barbecue style and was the self-proclaimed barbecue king. And then take you all the way to Rich Davis, right? The child psychologist who accidentally became the man behind KC Masterpiece, right? What turned into a global brand with Clorox. And also the way that Kansas City has developed its signature style over time by being home to the American Royal and the Kansas City Barbecue Society. So in an ideal world, you'll get all that little bits of history and culture and flavor.
0: Oh my goodness. Let's go to Texas.
1: Yeah, right. Texas, big, big flavors. You'll see a butcher cut out of a cow, and you'll get an essay from Daniel Vaughn, who's the only barbecue editor in the entire country for Texas Monthly. You'll see a giant mural. This is That's What I'm Sausage About, because the Holy Trinity in Texas is sausage, brisket, and ribs, all of which are probably made with beef, you know, and that it's Texas. We kind of want to walk you through the regions, and Texas is also home to one of my favorite exhibits in the museum, what's called the recommendation station, where everyone who comes through can tell you where you should go eat and then what you got to order when you get there, and then put it on a magnetic wall for everybody else to go through and what ends up being a conversation about barbecue restaurants.
0: That's Texas. Let's saunter over to Memphis.
1: Yeah, so Memphis is vibrant, right? We have this 22-foot-long mural by Birdcap, who's a muralist based out of Memphis, filled with music and arts and, of course, iconic barbecue restaurants. And I also think of this idea that Memphis is where they're willing to put barbecue on almost anything, right? Spaghetti and pizza, and really willing to push the boundaries of what barbecue can be. And, of course, you can't forget about dry-rubbed ribs at spots like Charlie Rendezvous, right, where they just know what to do with a little bit of dry rub and pork ribs.
0: And let's wind up our excursion in the Carolinas.
1: Yeah, so it covers both North Carolina and South Carolina. Vibrant yellow, right? That's that yellow of mustard, which they call it Carolina Gold in the mustard belt between Charleston and Columbia. And there we actually have a physical championship WWE-style belt. You can put that on in front of an illustrated crowd of cheering mustards and one booing ketchup. But we want to teach you about how mustard gets its due and praise in South Carolina, and then the vinegar and pepper of North Carolina.
0: Jonathan Bender with us from the Museum of Barbecue in Kansas City. When we come back, we'll talk about barbecue history, where it started, and why preserving that story matters today on the Barbecue Radio Network with Reddy Bell.
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0: Welcome back to the Barbecue Radio Network. I'm with Jonathan Bender. He's a co-founder of the Museum of Barbecue in Kansas City, Missouri. Jonathan, before we get into it, because we get so involved in what you have to share with us about the Museum of Barbecue, how can we reach you? How can we get more information about this fabulous place in Kansas City, Missouri?
1: Yeah, you can visit us online at museumofbbq.co.co to learn more about the exhibits, book tickets, and come visit us.
0: All right. Now, in this last segment, in case you missed it, you missed a jewel. Jonathan took us through helping us to understand the difference between Kansas City, Texas, the Carolinas, and Memphis style of barbecue. We do know that barbecue has roots that go back centuries and across cultures. What do people usually find most surprising when they learn the real history of barbecue, aside from the young lady who talked about the smoke rings in our last segment?
1: I think it's this idea that barbecue can be so interconnected, right? Despite the idea that each individual place will have its own identity, it's impacted and defined and shaped by the migration patterns across the United States, right? So in Kansas City, which we call a melting pot of barbecue, you'll see Eastern and Southern influences based off of what we cook and what we use to season our meat. I love the idea, right, that each place tells a story of time and is impacted by the people who have come before.
0: Impacted by the people who have come before. I'll take you back just a little bit. I've mentioned, and our audience knows, that I grew up in Kansas City. And you talked about traditions that are incredibly regional. Kansas City is such an important place in that story. Tell me how Arthur Bryant's Barbecue, right across from the Ball Stadium in Kansas City, Missouri, what kind of impact can you tell us that that may or may not have had with the barbecue scene in the Midwest?
1: Yeah, this is one of my favorite places to talk about, because without Arthur Bryant's, we may not have burnt ends, right? And burnt ends are that iconic dish that have become synonymous with Kansas City, the charred, crispy edges of the brisket that were initially called burned edges, right? And as Calvin Trillin, the writer for The New Yorker, lamented, they were being given away for free, right, at Arthur Bryant's more than 50 years ago. And here's this place where the counter scraps that, those little chopped pieces, those lucky few, right? The folks who didn't even know, it's like being able to say, man, you were at the concert before it was cool. It became such a sensation, right? The flavor profile that you get from a properly cooked burnt end, where really that outside doesn't want to give right away, and it's got all those delicious flavors of char, and then the interior is just this luscious, melt-in-your-mouth morsel. And I think, right, that's part of the reason that Kansas City barbecue is so well known, because we have this dish that everybody knows to ask for when they come to Kansas City and then can't help but fall in love with.
0: Incredible. You know, barbecue, and I don't have to tell you, is for a lot of people is synonymous with sports and huge events. Why is baseball so tied to barbecue, Jonathan?
1: Yeah, I think it has to do with the time of year, right? May is National Grilling Month. Baseball starts in April. Tailgating, in particular in Kansas City, is for many families, right? Not just a sport, right? It's an art. And so that idea of showing up at Kauffman Stadium or at Arrowhead and spending a bunch of hours before the game even it gets going in order to get your smoker going or, your ribs to be right. I think for people who enjoy sports, it's just such a natural tradition that you're going to have some barbecue before you watch the game, right?
0: That's true. I spoke with an individual, Jonathan, it's been quite a while ago now. He said he's been at Kauffman, and you mentioned Arrowhead and all the rest of it. He says he's never set foot in any one of those stadiums. Do you find that to be true with pitmasters and cueers that you know from across the country, especially in the Midwest?
1: I mean, I think that's the fascinating thing, right? The real game, the real sport is outside. You know, how'd your cook go that day? You know, how did people feel about your ribs? Like, I think some of it is true barbecue, right? And we can get into low and slow versus hot and fast or the different preparation methods. Sure. You know, by the time somebody gets to game time, you know, it's been a number of hours where you've probably been working on what you're making. And so, you know, the real game for a lot of pit masters is probably the food they're serving, you know, rather than the outcome on the field.
0: Jonathan Bender with us today from the Museum of Barbecue in Kansas City, Missouri. You've talked with a lot of pit masters all over the country, and I'll even say from all over the world. And we're talking about your Museum of Barbecue in Kansas City. What do the best of them have in common, Jonathan?
1: I think it's a fanatical love of barbecue, right? If you are a pit master, I'm not sure you can do this day in and day out if you don't love it, because it requires so much of you that there's no such thing as convenience food when it comes to barbecue. And each of them has had an unlikely journey in, right? You know, it may have been family tradition. They may have started in a restaurant as a dishwasher, but for whatever reason, they caught the bug, right? And then from there, I think there is also that relentless pursuit of getting a little bit better. You know, the best pit masters are consistent, because that is such a hard thing to do with barbecue, right? You have time and temperature and humidity and even the cut of meat, right? Mm-hmm. All of those things can be different on a given day. There's so many variables. And so to be able to kind of master those variables and still produce something that tastes like you want it to day in and day out, it just requires a dedication that I think is akin to the top chefs or people in other fields who have really dedicated their life to the pursuit of something.
0: Interesting. I know we were talking about all the other people who've done work in barbecue, and you've dedicated this, I'm going to call it a memorial to the cures around the country. What about Jonathan Bender? Are you a cure yourself?
1: Recreationally and for joy and love. I mean, less so since I opened this place, right? Like I look stuff in the backyard sort of forlornly, right? Like a hand pressed up against the window, wishing I could be out there more, because this place does take a lot of my energy and time. But, you know, I love cooking for my family. I'm a cookbook author by no means, but I consider myself a pit master. So I think there's joy in learning from others, and I love to eat barbecue, certainly.
0: Excuse me, Jonathan, you said cookbook author?
1: Yes. I've written 4 books total, the latest of which is The Little Book of KC Barbecue, which is a compendium of history and culture that also has 15 recipes from myself, as well as Jack Stack, Q39, Slaps, and Arthur Bryant's here in town.
0: Interesting. How can we find your books? Can we find them online, or can we walk into our favorite bookstores?
1: There you go. It's published by Andrews McMeel here in Kansas City, and should be available everywhere bookstores or online where books are sold. We, of course, would also love you to come into the Museum of Barbecue and get a signed copy.
0: In the Barbecue Museum, before we have to step away, we've gone through the 4 sections and all the rest of it. Is there a place in which we can dine inside the Museum of Barbecue in Kansas City?
1: So we don't have a restaurant within. We do give you a small edible surprise on your way out.
0: Oh.
1: Because we recognize we spent some time making you hungry with all of the descriptions and photos of barbecue. But we're blessed, you know, on the first floor of Crown Center is Burn In Barbecue. And then, you know, Kansas City has close to 100 barbecue restaurants. So
0: yes.
1: One of the joys for me is I always see it as we're a gateway, right, to Kansas City barbecue. So you come in and then we get to send you loose on the town, right, with tons of recommendations.
0: Incredible. Where can we follow you online? Where can we follow the museum online, sir?
1: Yeah, everything is at Museum of BBQ. So we're on Instagram, TikTok, and Facebook. And that's the best place to find us.
0: We're talking with Jonathan Bender, and when we come back, we'll talk about planning a visit to the Museum of Barbecue and why this experience is becoming a must-see stop for barbecue fans everywhere, even in addition to Worlds of Fun. It's the Barbecue Radio Network. I'm Freddie Bell, and we'll be right back.
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0: Welcome back to the Barbecue Radio Network. I'm Freddie Bell, and I'm joined by Jonathan Bender. He is the heart and soul of the Museum of Barbecue in Kansas City, Missouri. Where can we find the museum in Kansas City? Yes, there is a barbecue museum in Kansas City, everybody. Where is it, and how can we get in touch with you to make reservations?
1: Yeah, we opened last April in Crown Center, and you can visit us online at museumofbbq.co.co.
0: If someone is visiting or planning their first trip to Kansas City, why should the Museum of Barbecue or BBQ be on their list of first stops?
1: Yeah, I really love the idea that we can provide an introduction to barbecue. I think you'll gain a greater appreciation for how barbecue gets its flavor. But we also worked really intentionally to place Kansas City within the context of American barbecue. So whether you live here or you're visiting, I really love this idea that you'll come away with a sense of, okay, this is why Kansas City barbecue is Kansas City barbecue, and this is why they do it the way they do in Memphis or Texas or the Carolinas.
0: Wow. You know, in our conversation today, and I have to give you credit, Jonathan, you never once mentioned St. Louis barbecue. Why not?
1: I mean, I think it has a place, right? I mean, there are tons of things that I want to explore in the future, right? So, I mean, we can also talk about Santa Maria style out of California, right? Or Hawaiian barbecue, or go across the pond, right? And there's any number of places that do barbecue really well. So for us, we had to focus somewhere and start somewhere. But we have tons of folks who come in from St. Louis and want to talk about Mall's barbecue sauce, which is one of the oldest barbecue sauces, definitely in the city of St. Louis. And then also, you know, they want to share where we should go, whether it's Pappy's or Sugar Fire. And that's again, one of my real favorite things about this entire experience is I want you to tell me where I should go for barbecue, and I want to do the same for you.
0: Do you host events or demonstrations or collaborate with pitmasters that bring barbecue history to life?
1: Yeah, we do. So we regularly host events for groups and companies and folks kind of from all walks of life. And one of the fun things we do with pitmasters, which I really enjoy, is we kind of bring a little taste of competition barbecue to life. So we'll have folks with a plate of barbecue in front of them, and they'll have the opportunity to understand what it's like when you're competing, right? So my ribs against your ribs, and as a judge, what should I be looking for in order to judge them on tenderness or texture or flavor?
0: Wow, that's interesting. And all that takes place inside the Museum of Barbecue?
1: Yeah, so we regularly host events in the evening, and then we also are fortunate to work with lots of restaurant partners, right? We love the idea that there are so many places that we can kind of bring the experience to, right? So offsite, we'll host things where we do build your own rub bars or sauce tastings from across the regions. And that's the place where we kind of get to take the show on the road a little bit.
0: Interesting. So what about the person who says, okay, Jonathan, I hear all of this. I can't wait to come to Kansas City, or I'm in Kansas City and I'm going to just stop by. But what about the fella who is the backyarder? They only do it on the weekends, and maybe a long holiday weekend they'll barbecue. What's there for me?
1: Oh, yeah. I mean, for me, I think the joy is I want to be your barbecue best friend, right? So I think anyone who can gain an appreciation of barbecue history and culture and how to build flavor first and foremost, that's going to make you better. But then the other thing is, right, I mean, we have sauces and rubs and a little bit of gear and tips and tricks, you know, we want you to walk out with some stuff that's going to be in your pantry or in your arsenal. So the next time you fire it up or try to cook a brisket, you'll have success.
0: Tell me the one thing that people come through and they're always asking you. You hear it every day, maybe three or four times a day. What do people want to know?
1: What's your favorite place to go eat barbecue in Kansas City, without a doubt?
0: You got to be kidding me.
1: No, right? Everybody wants the number one. Like, that's the... and we as humans, right, always want to rank things. And I think they're dying to know, right? Where would I go eat?
0: So do you even dare answer that question truthfully?
1: Absolutely, right? I mean, I think for me, it always is a little bit of a politician's answer where I find out, like, what are we eating, right? Are we doing sit down or more casual? But mean, if you gave me one bite at it, I'm going to Elsie's. I'm getting burn-ins, and I'm gonna enjoy it with their smoky sauce.
0: Wow. So what if I want to just get something to drive up and keep going? Where would you send me?
1: Ooh, so there, right, if you're just going to pop in, like I might have you order ahead from Joe's Kansas City, get a Z-Man sandwich, which is brisket, smoked provolone, barbecue sauce, and onion rings.
0: Mm.
1: But if you wanted to sit down in that old gas station and soak in that history, I'd be fine with that too.
0: All right. So what if I want to go, I'm in Missouri, but I need to go to Kansas for business because it's right across the river. Where would you send me?
1: Sure. Slaps Barbecue. It's got great indoor-outdoor dining. They do a dynamite cheddar jalapeno sausage. You can put a dollop of their sweet sauce in the middle of their hot sauce or vice versa. And you can add a rib on to a platter. So highly recommend.
0: All right. So what's the one thing that we should know that'll make sure that no matter what we're cooking, no matter what stage, a pit master, backyarder, somebody who's in competition, what's the one thing that we should keep in mind when we're stepping up to the grill or stepping up to the smoker or what, or even in the kitchen? What do you suggest?
1: Yeah, you're going to make mistakes. And so just own that and try not to make the same mistake twice if you can help it, right? I think barbecue can be intimidating if you've never done it because you worry, is the meat cooked properly, right? Or is it going to taste right? Or it could be expensive or take a long amount of time. So if you just accept that you're not going to have perfection, right? Then anything close to that, you'll be happy.
0: All right. Everyone, Jonathan Bender, so gracious with his time today, being with us on the Barbecue Radio Network. He has the Museum of Barbecue in Kansas City, Missouri. Once again, how can we find it? And do we have to reserve? How far in advance do we need to reserve? Because you're coming up on your one-year anniversary.
1: Yeah, that's right. So you can find us online at museumofbbq.co.co. You can purchase tickets online on our website, or you can walk in and get them in person.
0: All right. Before we go, I've got a grease fire that I need you to help me to put out, Jonathan.
1: No problem. I'll go grab some baking soda.
0: All right. So what's the number one thing to put out that you use to put out a grease fire?
1: Baking soda, yes.
0: Baking soda. What's the best way to keep the meat moist on a grill?
1: Yeah, I would recommend spritzing, right? So that's where you take a water bottle and you can fill it with apple cider vinegar and just kind of give some quick little spritzes while you cook. The key is to not, you know, open the top of your grill too much because, as they say, right, if you're looking, you're not cooking.
0: Marinated, overrated, or underrated?
1: You know, I think marinating is great if you got the time, you know, especially if you're using it to build flavor. I also understand that we are all human and that doesn't always happen. So if you've got the right rub or sauce, you can usually make some magic happen.
0: Low and slow or high and fast?
1: Low and slow for me, right? I mean, I think the simple answer there, right, is that it's been done that way for tradition. But I also understand that we don't always have time for low and slow. And I've had some pretty terrific barbecue from a hot and fast operation.
0: Do you char the hot dog no matter what, or do you go for appearances?
1: It depends if I'm serving it to children or not, right? You know, so I always call it, we call it lowest common denominator in my house. And I think, if it's a kid, we'll be careful to avoid char. If I have my druthers, right, a little bit of color on your hot dog is good for flavor.
0: All right. Well, Jonathan, do you have a final thought for us this weekend on the Barbecue Radio Network that you'd like to leave with us?
1: Yeah, I mean, I want you to go get some sauce from Gates, and I want you to go go get some ribs from Arthur Bryant's, and then I want you to go eat more barbecue in Kansas City.
0: Eat more barbecue. Jonathan, I can't thank you enough for being with us. Jonathan Bender, everyone. And again, you can find him online. He's on all social media. Thank you so much for turning this barbecue into an experience with us on the Barbecue Radio Network.
1: I really appreciate you taking the time as well. Cheers.
0: It's our pleasure. Be well. And we'll see you next week, everyone. And no matter what you do, it doesn't matter if you, as we've heard, whether it's low or slow or hot and fast, it's still barbecue. See you next time.
2: 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Is your dog constantly itching, struggling with allergies, or battling chronic digestive issues? 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You've tried the meds, you've had the shots, and still, after a short while, the problem reappears. 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

0: airstrikes on Gaza on Friday into Saturday. I'm Karen Chemes.
1: The suspect in a fatal shooting at a fast food restaurant in Idaho died of a self-inflicted gunshot wound. The suspect identified as 24-year-old Chad Williams. Twin Falls police credited an off-duty officer and a citizen with firing shots at Williams, diverting him from the restaurant. Authorities confident that Williams acted alone, and all three people died, seven were injured in that shooting at a recently opened In-N-Out Burger restaurant. Flight attendants with WestJet, Canada's second largest airline, on strike over pay disputes. The Canadian Union of Public Employees represents the 4,400-member cabin crew. At a news conference, Cameron Jones, union bargaining committee member, says the union went back to the bargaining table this morning.
2: The goal has always been that we don't want to cause any disruption that we don't have to, and our bargaining committee's committed to staying at the table to try and get a deal to end this labor action as soon as possible.
1: He says several issues must be worked out.
2: We've had our priorities of unpaid work and getting a reasonable wage increase, but it's a comprehensive deal that we're looking to achieve, and that's something that our bargaining committee is evaluating at the table right now.
1: More on these stories from townhall.com.
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5: North Korea is a terrible place to grow up, but students who are good at math and science could be forced to hack for the regime, and they can't say no or their families will suffer. 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
2: Sir? I'd like you to take the helm, please.
3: I'd be glad to. Greg, your co-pilot, that's me along with Captain Dennis for show number two from Air Adventure 2026 in Oshkosh, Wisconsin. Now, Dennis, we have stopped off in the Gold Seal booth. They do pilot instruction for people like me.
4: Ground school that you have yet to complete.
3: Well, I'm in the process.
5: How long has it been?
3: I'm enjoying the journey, Brian.
6: It's 12 years.
5: 12 years? Okay, it takes a lot of people 12 years.
3: Yeah, you got to stop and smell the avgas.
4: High school students.
3: Okay, that's enough ball busting for me. Brian is with Just Plain Silly, and he's working with the folks from Ground School. You can check it out, groundschool.com. And they're talking and interfacing with everybody here at Air Venture, selling the courses, whether you want to be a private pilot, IFR certified, you name it, they got it.
5: Yep.
3: It's all online, and Brian helps them out a lot. And he is...
5: I'm the official mascot of the Gold Seal booth.
3: Oh, that's his official title, right. Yes.
5: Yeah.
3: But Brian has kind of made a name for himself on YouTube as well, Just Plain Silly.
5: A little bit.
3: Yeah.
5: Yeah, the thing at the Gold Seal booth that is the big deal this year, and they do this everywhere they go, but this is the first time they've done it at Oshkosh, is a game called Prop Quiz, where if you ever see the Gold Seal booth at some event, it's 10 questions. They're aviation related. You find a buddy. If you have a friend that's a pilot, you want to see who's the better pilot, smarter pilot. It's a good game. I have won zero so far this year.
4: I was going to say, we just finished, and who was the better pilot?
5: It was the closest. I'll say this, of all the losses I've done, it was the closest loss. So you, of the people I've beat, no, I haven't beat anyone. Of the people I've lost to, you're the loseriest winner.
3: Yeah.
4: Hey, I'll take that.
3: That's just plain silly, you know? But Dennis is like on cloud nine, literally, right now. Because he's been talking about this ever since we got to Oshkosh. Like, I'm going
5: to
3: beat Brian in prop quiz.
5: If he had to play the guy that beat me before him, he wouldn't be smiling. That's all.
3: Oh, really?
5: Yeah.
3: Oh,
4: yeah.
3: Geez.
4: Well, at least we both missed the same questions, too. Like, the headquarters of the FAA is not Oklahoma City. It's actually the Washington, D.C.
3: Right. I knew that only because it was multiple guests. Yeah, I had four. But I was standing by Dennis to assist.
5: Uh-huh.
3: But basically, I was whispering the wrong answers into his ear, Brian, trying to help you out.
5: Okay. Well, it didn't work.
3: No, it didn't.
4: I've learned to block Greg out.
3: Yes, he's worked with me too long. But yeah, you're having fun. It's all about, you know, bringing the community together, and that's what you do on your YouTube channel as well. And this little prop quiz thing you got going here just kind of gets them interactive with the people here at Air Venture, right?
5: It's one of the things that I do like about Gold Seals. Like, everyone has booths out here, and most people are just kind of handing out. But like, we want to have fun. They want to have fun. They want to interact, and so the game is a great way to when it draws attention, but it's fun. Like, my thing today is like, if anyone wants to come and play me, they can. I kind of wish I hadn't thrown that out there now, but it's a fun booth, and you know, it's like I enjoy the camaraderie that happens and stuff. So it's such a cool idea. The guy who put all this together is a genius marketer.
3: Yeah. Well, and he's just standing out in the booth, and everybody and their brother coming up. Hey, you're Brian.
5: Yeah,
3: from you know, and that's these folks right here, big fans of Brian here, right? You watch him on YouTube?
7: Yeah, since like the Cirrus, how to pre-flight a Cirrus video.
3: Wow. Yeah. So what have you learned from him, or just laugh at him?
7: I just laugh at him.
3: Okay, all right. Well, laughing and learning works together
5: working,
3: with,
5: yeah.
3: Right?
5: If you're learning stuff from my channel, there might be a problem.
3: Yeah, you're learning with a smile on your face. I like it.
4: But we do know how to pre-flight Cirruses now, so that's a very important skill. We also know how to properly land a Cirrus out of an approach, whether it's an instrument approach or visual. It's always a straight in.
5: Always, yeah.
3: Yeah.
5: I think if you watch the channel, you should just go to the North 40 and start pre-flighting Cirruses.
4: I'll bring some water bottles.
5: Yeah. You need a lot of them.
3: So a lot of the event for you, Brian, though, is the social aspects of bringing the community together and just interfacing with fellow pilots and
5: what? It's kind of the cliche at Oshkosh is, you know, you come out here for the airplanes, and then over time it's what's going on, man? It's a family reunion. Like, this guy, Steve, right here, I see once a year at Oshkosh. How you doing, man? It's good to see you.
8: Yeah, good to see you.
5: It's about the people.
3: Yeah.
5: And it's stuff like that. So there's so many people that I only get to see here.
3: Right.
5: And so
3: it's a community,
5: right? Yeah, not that I don't like air shows, but I really don't come here for the air shows and the planes anymore. I come here because Steve's here and y'all are here and whatever. It's very, very fun to go, oh, my God, you know, I haven't seen you in a year. How have you been? These two kids in 2020... they were in one of my videos, and they were kind of like, I guess, fans or whatever you want to call it. Well, now they're like teenagers, and they came up, and I'm like, that's almost tear jerky. Just like,
3: I did this.
5: I know. I'm just like. You

0: You guys are growing up, and it was 6 years since I've seen you guys. But so
1: you take credit when that happens to me. I it's blame, but you know, it's usually in the dive world. It's not so much in the right. aviation world for me. But
0: that's what it's about, people at this
1: yeah.
0: point.
1: So. Yeah, yeah. The planes bring you in. The people keep you coming back.
0: Yeah. Yep, absolutely.
2: I love it.
3: And honestly, that's one of the big appeals of your channel, Just Plain Silly. I mean, you started off sarcasm. Well, you haven't really forgotten that, but you've also brought a really interesting perspective of professional aviation with your transition from a recovering IT person to now a professional airline pilot. And you know, I really enjoy seeing that behind the lens perspective of what the life is like, because a lot of people think that airline captain, you know, it's just this great lifestyle, and you've brought it home is like, yeah, there's a lot of benefits to it, and you can make it what you want out of it. And I really enjoy seeing that.
0: And honestly, I didn't know that would play on the channel, because I was like, for the longest time, I was like, if it's not funny, who cares? And I started putting stuff out there, and people were responding, and I was like, I think I can just do whatever I want, you know. And I think people, like, if they want to laugh, there's stuff to laugh at, and if they don't, you know. But I like that I've gotten away with exposing my real life a little bit and what's going on, and not just doing 100% like slapstick stuff. So it's been good.
1: Well, it is good. You've done quite well for yourself. And you know, this partnership you have with Gold Seal, it just goes back to you were helping them. I heard you telling one of the people that walked up that you were helping them with their computer or IT.
0: They wanted me to be a software tester for their instrument program, and that's the reason I got an instrument rating initially, was because I was testing the software, and I was like, well, let's go see if it works. Let's go get an instrument rating, you know, pass the test. And because I wasn't planning on being an instrument rated pilot at any point in my life. But yeah, that's how the Gold Seal partnership started, and I love the program so much. I sponsored my channel for years now, and really the only, a lot of people have approached me, but I'm like, this, if I don't believe in the product, I truly do believe in this product. I've used a lot of ground schools, and this is hands down the best one. So
1: well, in that process, when you made that switch or you helped him out, that's what set you on this flight path, and now you're a commercial pilot, and you've changed careers and everything?
0: There was, losing my job was the biggest
1: motivating
0: factor.
1: Oh, that helps. A little push. You got a little push.
0: Yes, I did. I am in a far, I'm far happier. None of this was my choosing. I feel like I accidentally ran the football into the other team's end zone or something. I'm like, how did I get here? But I'm here, and everything's working out, so I'm extremely happy. But no, this was never the plan. But I did get the instrument rating because of Gold Seal, and that's how our relationship started. And I believe in the product. But yeah, the big motivating factor was watching my IT career start to die and going, okay,
1: right.
0: I need a plan B. And I was like, what do I like? I like planes. Let's
1: try it. All happens for a reason. And you came out on top.
0: Yep.
1: Yeah. And now you're just paying it forward.
0: I am. You would not believe I have four pilots that are in sims right now that I meet them at the hotel and I chair fly with them. Because I was public with my story, some midlife career change people have reached out to me and been like, what is this like? And I was like, call me. I'm going to tell you what the training's like. Let's get in the hotel, and I'm going to play captain to your first officer. We're going to get some of these flows and call-outs and stuff down. So I'm every fiber of my being trying to pay this forward, because a team of people helped me do this.
1: Right.
0: So
1: yeah, that's usually the case. A lot of people look at someone's success and they think, oh, you're so lucky and everything, but they don't know all
0: this. Must have been hard. I was like, it was hard.
1: Work at it.
0: I had to work at it, and I had a lot of people to lean on. I had a lot of cheerleaders, three or four captains at the company who knew of me and were like, hey. Same thing I'm doing for other people. Like, I'm going to help you kind of navigate the waters of this training, because it's very difficult.
1: You don't need to make the same mistakes I made. Let me pay it forward and tell you how to avoid that caveat.
0: You may spend all your energy and time focusing on this checking event when it's really not the important one. It's the one after it. So, yes, study for this, but don't kill yourself for it. Be preparing for this other thing. And so that's not super clear in the training where you need to be focusing your energy, because it's a fire hose. And I now know, okay, this is the important part of the fire hose. This is just a sprinkler over here. And so I'm paying that part of it forward.
1: Yeah,
0: so.
1: There's nothing silly about that whatsoever. That's a thing. He does really serious stuff in a very funny way. And you'll learn quite a bit watching this channel. Good stuff, Brian. Keep
0: Thank
1: it up, buddy.
0: Much. I appreciate it.
1: You got it. We got more coming up from Oshkosh and AirVenture 2026 next on Just Plain Radio.
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3: issue.
4: You the weight.
3: This is a regulation. 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
4: ask Jeff if he'll give you his weight.
3: You're not going to give me your weight?
5: She doesn't even know how much I weigh.
4: No.
5: You know who else doesn't know how much I weigh? 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My weight. My business. No one knows.
6: It's very personal.
4: Mm-hmm. 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

0: This is Just Plain Radio. Greg, your co-pilot, that is me. We are at Air Venture 2026 in Oshkosh, Wisconsin, smack dab in the middle of the fairgrounds, or the we're in Boeing Plaza, and we're in the biggest plane probably on the planet. Definitely the show. I mean, what is this thing we're in, Dennis?
1: We're inside the U.S. Air Force's C-5 Super Galaxy, the largest transport aircraft the U.S. military has.
0: Okay. A big-ass plane is what I'm going to say. We're literally inside it, and they got to have it opened up so everybody here at AirVenture can walk through the nose and walk right out the butt end of this aircraft. And how long is this? Do we have any idea? You said you could fit how many buses?
1: You could fit 6 Greyhound buses, 3 deep and 2 abreast.
0: Yes, and it's massive. They're not in here, so we're just, it's almost like walking across the bridge inside the middle of the show. It's impressive. And I'm sitting here on the side, right next to the shell of this thing, and we figured we'd take a break with Les from the Fly Like a Local app. How you doing, Les?
2: I'm doing great. How about you?
0: How is Air Venture 2026 for you?
2: Oh, it's fantastic. It's like a family reunion every year.
0: Yeah.
2: I come back.
0: Well, you don't have to live here to fly like a local. That's what your app is all about, and that's what you've come to kind of, network around with Air Venture folks, you think?
2: Yeah, network, hand out some swag, talk to some people. There's some airport managers and things here, so I've been meeting them, talking to them about downloading the app and being a local for there.
0: Right, yeah. I mean, you don't live in Wisconsin. You don't live in Oshkosh, neither do Dennis and I. But if you have the Fly Like a Local app downloaded on your phone, you can use that and interact with local aviation enthusiasts, fellow pilots, when you're landing in an area that you're not totally familiar with. You have a bunch of locals at your fingertips. The next thing you know, they're inviting you over for a cocktail when you're not flying, or ice cream, or God knows what else, right?
2: Yeah, mechanics, FBOs, pilots, a whole general aviation community gets together here at Oshkosh, and as a local, they have the local knowledge. They know where to go.
0: Which is priceless.
2: Yes.
0: Yeah, I mean, you can go into the local FBO and they'll help you out when they're open. But if you're flying in after hours or something, you got delayed and the FBO's closed, the airport there on the field, there's no one around, but you can open up your Fly Like a Local app and connect with someone locally. And if you had a little incident, like we've talked about this before, where, a flat tire or just some little minor maintenance thing, just enough to ground you and make things a little tough, and you have to do a bush fix, or you got to find somebody who knows how to get it done, you might get stuck overnight. But if you have the app, first of all, they might be able to get you up and running sooner than you thought. Secondly, they may be able to recommend a great restaurant or hotel nearby that will keep you from, blowing unnecessary funds, and at least have a good experience in your downtime, right?
2: Yeah, you can't beat it. Monthly subscription, $2.99, have help at your fingertips when things go wrong.
0: Right, yeah, for the price of a coffee, a month or something like that. You can get the Fly Like a Local app and have access to the community and share it with your friends and make new ones. I mean, the social aspect of Air Venture is massive. We've been talking about that quite a bit, where, once you come to these shows more than once or twice, you're coming for the planes, but you end up coming back for all the friends you make. And the Fly Like a Local app can help grease the wheel in that regard, right?
2: Oh, yeah. It's kind of like Air Venture's like a family reunion for pilots and av geeks. We come every year, and like our app, you have an airport chat. All the locals for this airport, you can be a local and change it at any time, your airport's by. You have an airport chat just for everybody who's a local to that airport.
0: Well, there you go. So you came in from where? You live where again?
2: Right next to the Wright-Patterson Air Force Base in Ohio.
0: All right. And so you flew in commercial, I assume.
2: Actually, I drove this year.
0: Oh, you drove. Okay. All right. But you drove in and you were able to connect with some local pilots here already on the Fly Like a Local app, I assume?
2: Yes.
0: And said, hey, the big kahuna's in town.
2: Actually, our whole group is here.
0: Okay. Well, there you go. You guys all came together. But yeah, did you talk to some locals that kind of could say, hey, go make sure you hit this restaurant and that kind of thing? They're very friendly here in Oshkosh. You know what I mean? Me and Dennis walked in the local Red Robin, had some lunch, and people coming out like, hey, you guys here for the air show? Well, you come on in here, get one of these burgers. They're awesome. We'll tell you the best place. Yeah, I mean, they're very friendly here, aren't they?
2: Most definitely. The people in Wisconsin are probably some of the friendliest I've met. Went and had pizza the other night with a couple from Wisconsin that we just met. Out for a walk and just met.
0: Yeah, next thing you know, they're saying, here, try some cheese. I got a spotted cow for you. I mean, it's just a friendly neighborhood. But you add that on top of the aviation folks, I mean, it's like the best of both worlds. You got a great local community. You got great pilots to hang with. And once again, the Fly Like a Local app just kind of greases the wheel a little bit to make those connections even quicker than just walking the grounds here at Air Venture at the show. So you're here at the show. We're still literally in day one, by the way, which, you know, we've had some smoke issues. We haven't really talked about that much. It's not really a thing, though. I mean, it's been blowing, and the smoke's pretty much out, but it's cut down on biz a little bit. They had some problems with some planes flying in. Were they chatting about that on the app at all, about any of the conditions, or have you been monitoring that, Les?
2: Well, a couple of them had messaged me personally since they knew I'm here and asking, because they couldn't get in yesterday morning and early this morning. I think it was marginal VFRs.
0: Right. Yeah, and so you had to have a special reservation to fly in IFR, which increased the volume of IFR pilots they had. Someone told me that because of the conditions cutting down on people flying in their airplanes, they had more people driving in and camping. So I don't know how that's affected the crowd so far. It's very early in the show, but I'll tell you, there's a crap load of people here on day one, and it doesn't look any less busy than it did last year. And I think if the weather's in the conditions were perfect, my you know, just like what we saw at Sun and Fun, they broke records. I think they were anticipating a similar situation here. So we'll have to see if the forest fire thing from Canada and the visibility, limited attendance here a little bit. But I mean, so far, I'm not seeing it. Are you, Les?
2: No, it's packed here.
0: It is jam packed with aviation enthusiasts. Like Les, Dennis, and, you know, I'm trying to be as much as I can. But I got the Fly Like a Local app, and you should too. All right, we got more coming up from Oshkosh.
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5: Explore in the other two-thirds of your world. Be the buddy who takes the kids in the aquarium instead of just to it. 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
6: Arizona News Audio. Federal officials released a plan for dealing with Colorado River water shortages that will likely mean reductions to Arizona, California, and Nevada during severe drought, but not the upper basin states. State officials on both sides of the aisle don't like it. Casa Grande House Republican Teresa Martinez says that's not right.
7: I am disappointed. In the initial report, the devil is in the details, so we'll have to wait until next week to really dive in and understand exactly what we're looking at.
6: Protesters staged a tree sit-in to stop the demolition of a cottonwood grove to build the border wall on the Arizona-Mexico border. A construction worker was critically hurt in Tempe Friday morning.
8: A man fell 30 to 40 feet from a catwalk at an industrial work site in the area.
6: Police officer Lindsay Fernandez says that several stories not clear what led to the fall. The Slide Rock swimming area is closed till the end of September. Heavy rain washed ash and debris from the pocket fire burn scar into Oak Creek. Connie Weber, Arizona News Audio.
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0: This is Just Plain Radio. Greg, your co-pilot. Dennis is wandering the aisles here at Air Venture in Oshkosh, Wisconsin, 26th edition of the big show. And we're wandering around finding new products. And one, you know, you travel halfway across the country from where we're based out of in Orlando, Florida, and you run into some local boys that I've seen before that make the in-ear monitors. They're called, in-ears, I-N-ears, in the EARZ.com, I think, if you go there, you find it. But I've used their in-ear monitors for years in the studio, as opposed to headphones when we're doing Just Plain Radio, World of Boating, Scuba Radio, all the radio shows that I've been doing over the years. And these guys are right down the road from me. I've worked with them for years. They work with rock bands. Every band you've heard on the planet, they've probably done their in-ear monitors. And we've used their products over the years. And lo and behold, they've always had them available here. Like at Sun and Fun and Air Venture, I'd see them. And they were just selling the in-ear monitors for airplane enthusiasts, motorcyclists, and stuff like this. But lo and behold, we're walking the aisles, and I see this headset contraption. And I'm like, whoa, wait a minute. This is new. What's going on here? What's your name?
1: Martin. I'm with In-Ears Persona Medicals, the parent company.
0: Yes, and I've seen him in the office, as well as the guy who's designed all this stuff. I've come in there, and they've done the custom molds and the whole thing. And so I recognize the faces, not necessarily the name, Martin, but it's good to see here at Air Venture. And so what is this new product that you've been showcasing here at the show so far?
1: Yeah, thanks. So Light Flight is the name of it, and it's L-Y-T-E and then F-L-Y-T-E. So, you know, again, another cute rendition of a name.
0: Yes.
1: But what we did was we took the light framed pilot's headset and upgraded it. One of the biggest complaints that we've heard in the industry was that the existing systems, if there was a problem with them, they had to mail them off and wait a few weeks to get them back. And of course, if you're in the middle of a trip, that can be, frustrating.
0: Yes. So yeah, out in the wild, and something breaks down on you like that, or you can't fix it. And these lightweight type headset devices have been around for years. Sure. It's not necessarily a new technology in that regard, but you know, lighter is better. I like wearing less. Whether it's my glasses made out of titanium, like, you know, the Flying Eyes Optics guys, you know, have really cool, sunglasses or things like that. You know, lighter is better. You know, the noise-canceling headphones, that's a thing. That's a major investment and stuff like that, and that helps a lot when you're flying. But these things look way, way more comfortable, and that's the whole idea, right? But so that part of it is not necessarily new, but the quality of the earbuds and the modular system that you guys have is.
1: Correct, yeah, and that was what we wanted to do, is just improve the overall experience, making it modular, allowing you to be able to repair it yourself on the road, on the fly, and then to be able to utilize the technology we have from the in-ears pro audio side to deliver better audio quality in a safer way to your ear, utilizing pneumatic pressure reduction technology to really just give you a better and more comfortable experience.
0: Yeah, and when you go the custom route, now the standard headset that you're selling comes with standard earbuds that fit probably, 95% of the population. But if you want to take it that extra level and get the custom imprints like you're doing, like in-ear monitors, which is what I've done over the years, that's like taking it to the next level, getting a better seal, super comfortable, you know, tailor-made just for you. And it's not that big of a deal. What, an extra couple hundred bucks maybe or something?
1: Yeah, they start out at about $300, $350 to go custom, and then go up from there depending how crazy you want to get. But you're right, the ones that it comes with, we get comments all the time from people who say most universal fit earbuds don't fit their ears, they're not comfortable, they don't stay in place. Ours definitely improves that situation. We get a lot of positive comments on that. But to really take the experience to the next level, the custom is the way to go. It maximizes the isolation, it maximizes the comfort, and of course, being part of the Pro Audio Series really does deliver amazing audio quality.
0: Well, and if you've ever had a pair of earbuds. If you're a high fidelity aficionado or audiophile, maybe, you know. So and I kind of fall in that snooty kind of bougie kind of world, you know, when I'm listening to my music and, you know, listening to iTunes and things. And, you know, you can really have a lot of fun with that. But that's one of the cool things about this headset. You could pop the earbuds off and use them like regular earbuds when you're not using them in an airplane. Is that right?
1: Exactly. I mean, you're not spending, you know, if you spend the extra money to upgrade your earpieces, it's not just for the plane. If you're a musician, you can take them off and use them as your actual on-stage inner monitors. If you're just an audiophile, you can listen to your favorite music through your MP3 player or throw a Bluetooth cord on them and go work out or go jogging. So it does increase the ability to utilize your investment more.
0: Right. And once again, going back to what these guys have worked with in the past, with hearing aids, they got the whole medical facility in that regard going on. But they work with like the major rock bands, every band you ever imagine, like Guns N' Roses, AC/DC, and all these guys have come across your products or use them at one time or another. I know you can't name drop specifically there, Martin, but they have, haven't they?
1: Sure. I mean, there's plenty of big names that we've worked with, and you know, our big claim to fame is our ability to deliver better audio quality in a safer way. And that's really being the background of being in the hearing aid industry for 60 years. That's the most important thing for us. It's, you want to deliver great audio quality, but you got to do it in a safe way, or, you know, because once you lose your hearing, it's a one-way street. It's gone. You don't get it back.
0: Well, and you want to hear good, and you can do this, but you got to look good. And these guys take it to another level in that regard, too. Like my earbuds that I have, my monitors that I use in the studio have a little logo of the radio show on them. They can customize them like you wouldn't believe. It's pretty crazy. And, you know, like the buds that come with the headset, just the standard package is what is the price point on that?
1: If you just get the standard ones, the price point's $575.
0: Okay.
1: And then if you upgrade to the custom, it starts out about $900.
0: Okay, but it's right in there, and if you get that perfect seal, you know, the this versus you know, noise canceling headsets, you know, you might find this way more comfortable, way lighter, I would imagine, right?
1: Sure.
0: For sure.
1: Yeah, absolutely. And on the custom side, like you had mentioned, once you get into custom, the design choices and capabilities are, I don't want to say limitless, but tons of options, color choices. You can make them as mute as possible or as flashy, and, you know.
0: Yeah, you can go gold sparkle, do whatever you want. You're only limited by your imagination. It's pretty remarkable. If you go to their website, InEars, and the InEars, EARZ.com. By the way, check it out. Is that where they'll find the headset too? Or is that a separate website?
1: A separate website, InEarsSport.com, and go to the aviation category, and then you'll see the Light Flight headset there.
0: Yeah. Well, you know, these are good. So they're super light, and I would imagine, I mean, you know, you could pack these, several of these, in your backpack. You could you could take care of your entire crew, like a 6-man crew, and have it in a small little bag, right?
1: Absolutely. Yeah. Well under a pound each.
0: That is impressive. And are you a pilot too, or you just focus on the earbuds?
1: I'm more of an audiophile, I guess you'd say.
0: Well, so how did this happen? How did you guys launch into the aviation world? It was just a natural progression, or what?
1: On the sports side, we've done ear molds to custom fit other products in the marketplace. So they sell the headset, we customize it to somebody's ear. And just being around that for the last 10, 15 years.
0: Like, we can do this.
1: Yeah. It was kind of like, you know what? I think we could do a better job, and we can do it affordably. And let's give it a shot.
0: Well, once again, if you've never had custom earbuds, it's worth the investment. If you listen to music, or God forbid, if you're in a band, that's a bonus. But if you're a pilot, man, this is like bringing the best of both worlds all together. Good stuff, Martin. Keep it up.
1: I appreciate it. Thanks for coming by.
0: You got it. And we got more coming up from Oshkosh, Wisconsin. Air Venture 2026 next on Just Plane Radio.
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1: Why are you going to the airport? Flying somewhere?
2: How'd you guess?
1: I saw your luggage. And when I noticed the airline ticket, I put two and two together.

0: This is Just Plain Radio. Greg, your co-pilot. That is me, along with Captain Dennis here at Air Venture 2026 in Oshkosh. Now, we're in the press tent. We just saw a press event from the RAF, Recreational Aviation Foundation. And Bill is the big kahuna. Is that your title, or what is it exactly?
1: Chief pilot and bottle washer.
0: Okay. I've heard this before.
1: President of the Recreational Aviation
0: Foundation. Well, they do great work. They serve the best coffee and donuts here at Air Venture. We partook in some of that, didn't we, Dennis?
2: Allegedly. But, yes. You know, I think they had a perfect sign. It said, "You abs are great. Have you tried donuts?"
0: Yes. And we did.
1: Yes, we did.
0: We got a solid one pack now. So, anywho.
2: I have a six pack. It's just buried under a dozen donuts.
0: Right, exactly. But they take care of the aviators, you know, because the RAF, you know, we've talked to Jim and Deb, or Smokey, as she is known, around the grounds here at Event. And she is constantly raving about the RAF, and you got to come out, hang out with this crowd. She's been volunteering with your group forever, she just loves what you do. And I've always been aware of it. We've talked to you before on Just Plain Radio.
2: Well, one of the first times I'd ever heard of the RAF, you were raving about the tater bake at Sun and Fun.
0: That's
2: before
0: right.
2: I had ever attended Sun and Fun.
0: You got to bring that back.
1: The tater bake. Oh my God! Yeah. There's a story behind the tater bake. You know, that wound up being a lot bigger than anybody expected. Like, everybody's running out trying to buy 10 pounds of potatoes from wherever they can get
0: them. It blew up on you, and now you're doing some other stuff, I guess, right?
1: Exactly.
0: You got to bring the tater bake back.
1: Donuts are a little easier.
0: Well, exactly. That's what I was going to say.
1: You don't need sour cream.
0: You're not just stuffing them in the exhaust of a car, blowing them out for fun. But yeah, it's a thing. RAF has been doing great work for years. But you had a major announcement here at Air Venture about flying Rocky Top, Tennessee, which is, I got some roots in that part of the country. When I saw the presentation, I was like, that would be amazing right there around the, you know, Smoky Mountains and things.
2: You've set up a new pilot's license.
0: Well, I'm working on it.
1: Oh, good. Is it a lifelong dream? Is it a lifelong dream to become a pilot?
2: He's been a student pilot.
1: Don't rush into it.
0: No, I'm enjoying the journey, as we say, right?
1: Those two-week programs, you know, you're not going to get a lot of...
0: No, I'm not on one of those, that's for sure. That's for sure. But you know, when I see videos...
2: High school by now.
0: Yeah, right. But when I see what the RAF is doing, I mean, it inspires me to, like, get off my ass and get this done.
1: I know. Great. You know, we've always gotten this from people. They say, well, yeah, but the RAF, you guys are always focused on the West, right? And it's because of Idaho and all of that, right? And Montana. It's like, yeah, the flying out there is terrific. So we've been always looking for something in the East that we could do. And then we have this concept that we did in Northwest Arkansas, right? Fly Oz, you guys know about Fly Oz.
0: Yeah.
1: It was a base camp concept, right? That you have a really nice FBO, you have services, gasoline, everything that you need. You could even camp there. Mm-hmm. And then you fly out to these wonderful places, right? So it's like, okay, we need to keep that concept going. We need to do it in other places in the East. So people don't have this feeling like it's like, oh my God, I got to save up all my money and I got to take a whole bunch of time off so I can fly for days to get to Idaho and go to Johnson Creek and go to all these places. Well, no, that's what we're going to create now in Eastern Tennessee.
0: You go to Rockwood. And you're good to go. Yeah, so you're working east of the Mississippi, giving the bush pilot something to look forward to and explore. And so right now the satellite...
1: 50% of the population is within, what he said?
0: Of the Smokies or something like that?
1: It's like a phenomenal number, right? So it's like now everybody, and I think this is going to be one of those jewels that everybody's going to say to each other, have you been to Rocky Top?
0: Yeah, exactly.
2: Can we work on expanding into Florida? I mean, we have a lot of these little islands down in the Keys that would be ideal for some backcountry flying, right?
0: Well, but baby steps. Yeah. Let's get this done and established.
1: Plant the seed early. But there is something. You're on something, Dennis, because something that we've learned is everybody wants the community airport to be the base, right?
0: Right.
1: Handley Field at Munising, Michigan, great example. It's same kind of a situation where Munising is kind of losing its way. They're not quite sure that the field can sustain itself. And then it's like, but if you get something going in that community airport about backcountry flying, all of a sudden everybody migrates there.
0: Right.
1: Right? The community starts to get some influx of money and, you know, and economic.
0: And that's what the RAF does,
1: yeah,
0: right? You guys are trying to, be the liaison from the local airport area or the runway. Because, you know, all the news we get is airports are closing down or the local community is wanting to shut down the runway, turn it into condos.
2: Or they want to start adding landing fees and start charging people because they're not getting enough revenue from the fuel sales and tie downs and things like that.
1: Exactly.
2: So anything we can do to encourage more people to utilize the facilities that are already there, this is a win-win for everybody.
1: Come to the Upper Peninsula, you know? It's like, hey, fly all these beautiful places along Lake Superior.
2: I mean, well, you guys recently rebuilt Cornucopia Airport in Wisconsin. That was an airport that I had flown in and out of as a student pilot many times in a little 150. Right. You could fly in, go have a little picnic lunch on the shore of Lake Superior and fly home. It was a very neat little grass strip.
1: And they were talking about getting rid of it, right?
2: They just let it go. There was trees in the middle of the runway. It was, you know, and you guys came in a matter of a couple weeks, that airport's up and running again.
1: Thank you.
0: How does that work, Bill, you know, with the RAF? I would imagine, and maybe I'm totally off base here, but maybe one of the members of the RAF say, hey, you know, I know this airport over here I've been going to for years, and they're kind of struggling. It's, you know, I'm hearing chatter that they want to do something else with the airport. And then you kind of throw it up to the network, and they say, hey, can we help these guys out or act as a liaison to work with the FAA and the local community to build this back up or something, or what?
2: So the airport managers come directly to the RAF
1: sometimes.
2: But,
1: I mean, it truly is the state liaison having their antenna completely out all the time, you know, listening for those opportunities and or those frustrations that come out, right? And then, you know, the state liaison might not necessarily know exactly what to do next. Then they lean on us, right? Come back to us. What should I do about this situation? We got to talk to the state. Great. We'll come out and we'll help you with the state. We've talked to a lot of states.
0: Yeah.
1: You know, we have no problem talking to state officials. And we go in and we say things like, they'll say, we don't have the money for this. It's like, great, we'll raise the money for this.
0: Well, we'll do a tater bank at Rocky Top or come up with some creative idea.
1: $10 a tater.
0: We got donuts, whatever it takes.
1: Whatever it takes, exactly. And the money comes in $25, $50 increments, you know?
0: Yeah.
1: But when we bang that drum and we say,
2: a nice orange shirt.
1: Yes, you get a nice orange shirt out of the deal. It makes your complexion look a little bit better, you know, in the winter.
0: Right. Accents your cheekbones.
1: Yes, exactly.
0: Okay,
1: exactly.
0: Sure.
1: It takes that saggy look underneath your eyes away.
0: Right.
1: But the opportunity for us is like capturing them at the right time before they've made the decision to turn it into soccer fields, right?
0: Right.
1: And then we build a network around them. So it's not only Cornucopia, right? It's 14 Whiskey Sour, which is the Gillette's Lakewood Lodge, right? Which is just 30 minutes away.
2: It's been a while. I moved out of that area decades ago, but I was born and raised in northern Minnesota on the shore of Lake Superior, so that was where I got my start.
1: You know.
2: Yeah.
1: Yeah, you know. So at any rate, the opportunities are just all over the place like that, and it's the state liaison that's the one that kind of condenses it down, and then we encourage them.
0: Right.
1: Go boldly forth. Don't worry about it. They say, well, what if they're asking us for bunches of money? Tell them we'll raise it.
0: There you
1: we'll
0: go.
1: Raise the money. And when the,
0: so here's the problem. We'll come up with a solution.
1: We'll
0: just give us a chance.
2: You know, instead of having to raise the money, we'll bring the resources because maybe it's that we need to get lawnmowers. We need to get a crew in to get out some of the trees. We can get a work crew.
0: That's what the RAF does.
1: Can I tell you an interesting quick story about that? Moose Creek, Idaho. Wonderful place. One uniform, one. The Forest Service was trying to build a fence around the ranger station to keep the
0: moose away.
1: We put out the word. 40 airplanes showed up with 62 people. They came from everywhere. Day and a half, we were done.
0: See, that's what they do. If you want more about the RAF, it's RAF.org.
1: TheRAF.org.
0: Good stuff, Bill. Keep it up.
1: Yeah, thanks, you guys.
0: You got it. All right, that's it for episode number 2 from AirVenture 2026. The third one's coming up next week. Till then, remember, there's no better high
2: than learning to fly.
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19: This hour from Town Hall, I'm John Scott. President Trump says he will hold off on striking Iran.
20: I was asked to by Saudi Arabia, by UAE, and by Qatar, and by Iran. We were all set to go. It's about at this time right now. And it would have been a massive attack. We're all set to go. But when the allies asked to call it off, you got to sort of say, well, let's see. And the reason they asked is they think there's a deal.
19: The president said the emerging deal would include the immediate, complete,

0: two Spaniards and two Germans, according to officials. The other two fatalities were the pilot and co-pilot. I'm Karen Chemas.
1: Amid the record-breaking heat, about 5,000 homes have been evacuated and 600 homes, businesses, and other buildings destroyed by wildfires that remain uncontained in eastern Washington state. The fires burning more than 8 square miles around Spokane and were among dozens across the western U.S. No deaths have yet been reported from those fires in the Spokane area. More on these stories from townhall.com.
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15: From the KTOC's Route 66 Broadband Weather Center, I'm Steve Castor. Right now, here in Needles, it's sunny at 117 degrees, with a high near 118 this afternoon. Up in Bullhead, it's 116 and sunny under clear skies. Tomorrow looks sunny again across the tri-state, with highs in the 110s and overnight lows in the 80s. KTOC's 1340 and 92.9 brings you news and weather 24 hours a day.
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0: Yes, why can't we be happy together? We can be. No matter how they toss the dice. Depends on how you want to do it. Do you want to argue and be, oh my gosh, irritable and discontent all your life, or do you want to be happy? What do you want? You want to be happy together? That's a good thing. I do too. I don't like misery. I don't like to be irritable and discontent. I don't like to have to talk about all the bad things that's going on. But you know what there is? There's a lot of bad crap that's going on in our country and other countries. And why can't we all just get along? Be happy together. Yeah, that'd be nice. And then we get our political garbage. By the way, welcome to Recovery from Politics. This is a show about, talk about your dog. Talk about your car. Talk about your wife. Heck, talk about your neighbor's wife. We don't care, but no politics. We're not interested in politics. We're interested in recovery from politics. That seemingly hopeless state of mind and body that you get when you start talking about politics, and it gets right all in there, and it gets so intense, and you just can't handle it no more. You know, okay, then don't do it no more. Well, people say, well, wait a minute. I have to be informed. Well, yeah, there's a bit about being informed, and there's a bit about going overboard on it. When politics feel like a cult, how to recognize it and recover? How to recognize a political cult and or coercive control in modern political movements? And what do you do when someone you love is affected? That's a tough one. That's a tough one because they're not gonna listen to you. I'm fine. Don't you know? There's nothing wrong with me. I'm fine. A silent shift that feels loud. You may have noticed something changing, maybe slowly, maybe all at once. Someone close to you started quoting something in politics or unfamiliar influencers or truth speakers. They began cutting off friends, questioning everything, and speaking in absolute terms. You've tried to understand, maybe even tried to talk them out of it, only to be met with defensive, suspicious, or complete withdrawal. So what do you do? I mean, that's a scary thing. Or maybe this happens to you. Maybe it does. Maybe, you know, you found yourself in a group or belief system that once felt empowering until it wasn't. Slowly, you start losing touch with your old life, your relationships, even your sense of self. This may be a political cult. You are not alone. And what you are witnessing may not just be personal shift or ideology disagreement. It may be coercive control in action. Well, what is coercive control? Well, coercive control is a strategic pattern of manipulation that seeks to dominate another person by controlling their beliefs, behaviors, and relationships. It's most commonly associated with cults and abusive relationships, but it can also appear in extreme political movements, radical religious sects, online echo chambers, and conspiracy communities. High-controlled, multi-level marketing or coaching schemes. Spiritual wellness influencers turned ideological gatekeepers. Rather than relying on physical abuse, coercive control uses psychological tactics, gaslighting, fear, dependency, isolation, loyalty test, and identity erosion. Anybody know anybody like that? A political cult creates invisible chains that make it incredibly difficult for the victim to recognize what's happening until something breaks. So true. So true. I hear it and see it all the time when just someone just goes off on, wow, where did you hear that from? Where did that come from? Wow. By the way, what I'm reading is from the Freedom Train Project Incorporated. You know, you might not agree with it. That's fine. You don't have to. You don't have to, but I found this story to be quite interesting. And we're going to go to the phones. Caller, you're live.
1: Hi, this is Kenny.
0: Hi, Kenny.
1: How could anyone stand to be around somebody like that, much less be manipulated by them?
0: Well, I agree with you, Kenny. I totally agree with you. And they're being coerced into it. I mean, either by the news media, by some certain things they read, or by something somebody tells somebody. You know, I have a Facebook page from Huntington Beach. It's the crazy Huntington Beach web page, not the standard one. And it's the nutty people that are on there, and they'll say something, and then the other people says. They said, as a matter of fact, they said something about In-N-Out Burger, you know, because In-N-Out Burger had that big shooting in Twin Falls. And the person, you know, gets on the comments, I didn't know that. I'm never going to eat there again. If that's what they believe, I'm never going to eat there again. They didn't even investigate it. They just heard what somebody put on the post, and they're gonna go with that, and then, okay, I don't believe in that. And they're probably spreading that who knows if it's the truth, along to other people.
1: Do you think maybe if people were more accountable for their words that this sort of thing would be a lot less prevalent?
0: Well, I totally agree with that. Yeah, and I also agree with the First Amendment, too. You know, there is that fine line right there that if we're injuring somebody, the First Amendment is meant for us to be able to open our minds and open our mouth and say what we want to say. You know, if we're harming somebody or we're destroying somebody, I see there's a fine line there between the First Amendment and BS.
1: Well, that goes back to my hatred for democracy. There's no mandate in democracy about doing things in a right or wrong manner. Mm-hmm. The democracy can go off in any direction at once. And people listening to such comments by other people and with no accountability, I think is one reason that it goes in that direction. It's something we've got to fix.
0: I agree, Kenny, because that's what it is. It's no accountability. They're listening to something and they're taking it for, you know, this is what it is. I heard it, I saw it on the internet, and it's got to be true. So I'm never going to shop at that place again. I'm never going to eat a burger there again. Wow. Wow.
1: I don't know what the founders figured would keep people in line when it comes to democratic process as far as discerning right from wrong. There's no mandates in the Constitution prevent such things.
0: No, there's not. There's really not. It's opinions. Your opinion matters. So that's your free speech. To have your opinion, so there is really no mandates. I mean, you can pretty much say and do what you believe, and if you firmly believe that, then you can put it out there. And if people want to believe that, they can believe it. If they don't want to believe it, they can say no to it. I mean, there's
1: no.
0: Go ahead.
1: If a business is damaged by such speech, wouldn't a business be able to sue?
0: Yes. Now that would be that's slander. Yeah, if it's slander, then yes, you can sue for slander.
1: I tried to find an attorney in Arizona for slander against me.
0: Good luck.
1: And it was impossible.
0: Right. Exactly, because that First Amendment right. Yeah, and most people use that. Yeah, now slander is yeah, absolutely. To prove it, different story. But yeah, it's a crazy world we're living in now, Kenny, in these days.
1: Well, ill will, you know, ill-willed assumptions are even worse.
0: Yep.
1: And yet people go on with them. And there doesn't seem to be any mechanism for them being held accountable for the damage that they do.
0: No, and they're throwing them out there. They're throwing them out there on the radio, TV, internet, and to people. You know, and that's the sad thing, you know. And a lot of them, you can just look at it, your head just tweaks like, what? Really? They're saying that? Seriously? They didn't do any investigation? That's contempt prior to investigation. All right,
1: well,
0: Kenny.
1: Get going. Thank you, Henny.
0: Thank you. Bye.
1: Bye.
0: Caller, hang on. We're getting ready to go to break. I'll get to you right when we get back. Yeah, so what do you guys think about that? 855-586-9134. Let us know. Let us know, and then we'll get right back to the phone calls. KTOX Needles.

0: You're not wired to have a response to this sound. You're neutral to it. 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

0: Surf City. That must be Huntington Beach because, you know, they just had a big surfer competition there. And we're going to go right to the phones. Caller, you're live.
1: Yeah, you guys are talking about the First Amendment?
0: Excuse me, what?
1: You guys were talking about the First Amendment?
0: We did, yeah.
1: Well, I mean, does anybody really believe that that's an absolute, you know, freedom of speech? Is, you know, that the government can't tell you to shut up?
0: Well, they do.
1: Yeah. I'm sure you've had a couple of mental cases that show up at the Needle City Council meeting and you have to tell them shut up, maybe.
0: You know that one because you've been on city council where you're at, so you know how that happens.
1: Yeah. And, you know, the different states that we live in have different rules as far as what you can say when you get up there and make constituent comments, and they're not going to let you, you know, yell fire or announce that there's a bomb underneath the seat when there's not, or
0: correct,
1: if there is, or what, you know what I mean? I mean,
0: yeah,
1: come on.
0: Yeah, there are certain common sense things that, yeah, that's... Yeah.
1: Well, sometimes, and they say things like, well, you're not allowed to come in here and use our public resources for your campaign stuff.
0: Yes, you are.
1: So, what's that?
0: Yes, you are allowed to do that.
1: In California, you can?
0: You mean going to a city council meeting?
1: And waving and talking about your political campaign?
0: You absolutely can. You got 3 minutes.
1: Really?
0: You got 3 minutes to talk about anything you want that isn't on the agenda. And if you want to talk about, I'm running for, you know, a certain office, and you know, this is what I'm all about and everything, you can go up there and say that. Absolutely can.
1: I didn't realize that. I thought they would be more restrictive than Washington State.
0: No,
1: Washington State, you're not allowed to use public resources to go out there and campaign for any one cause. So you can't go to, let's say, the reader board out there in the front of your public school and say, vote yes on, you know, the school stuff.
0: Now, you're talking about putting a sign out there.
1: Well, I'm talking about freedom of speech all in general.
0: Okay. Now, you can't put a sign.
1: I'm talking about specifically using public spaces and resources to promote like going to a city council, in my opinion, yes, mm-hmm, that would be a definition of using public resources. You have a microphone, you have, you know, YouTube, or you have your local public access channel that puts that stuff out there.
0: Right.
1: And so what the campaign is doing is that's using public resources to promote their campaign.
0: It is.
1: And so we don't allow that in Washington State.
0: Okay.
1: So that would be an example of how local and state governments can restrict of what your freedom of speech is when you're in a public space like a city council meeting.
0: Well, now, go look at the Huntington Beach City Council meetings. Those are nutty. You got 3 minutes to say anything you want, and people get on there, and they say anything they want. It's pretty...
1: Oh, yeah. I've noticed that's one of my favorite rabbit holes to dig down into is... the city council meetings, let's see here. I've got a guy driving by that wants to have everybody hear his music.
0: Well, now, Eric Mays, it was sad that he passed away because he was pretty flamboyant, wasn't he, on city council?
1: Oh, you saw the videos of Councilman Eric Mays?
0: Oh, absolutely, yeah. And he passed away, I think, a year and a half ago.
1: Yeah, yeah. But, I guess Santa Barbara has a pretty wild group of people that show up.
0: Yeah, as they should be able to. You know, it's...
1: No, I don't... Yeah, that's fine. Yeah. My issue is, or not my issue, my... I guess the root of this call is based in the First Amendment and mm-hmm, how it's not absolute, and sometimes governments choose to regulate even that. Like the campaign stuff that goes on in public meetings and stuff like that. Because, okay, you know, if you think about it, it can be kind of an unfair thing to, let's say, for the mayor to sit there and say, well, I just want to once again remind everybody that I'm running for mayor, and blah blah blah blah blah. And well, oh, by the way,
0: now, hold on a second. On that right there, the mayor cannot get up and say that. It's only the call to public where you can speak, and the call to public.
1: Why restrict the mayor and not everybody?
0: That's a good point. That's a really good point. That's a good point.
1: Because do you want somebody else? Would it be ethical for the mayor to say, hey, let's have a backroom meeting here?
0: You know what? You brought up a good point. I'm going to bring that up and see if we can speak on call to the public, because we're part of the public.
1: Yeah. Well,
0: so that would be interesting. That would be interesting. Yeah, that would be interesting if we're allowed to do that.
1: So if Gavin Newsom's campaign went down there and just started going, okay, I'm appointed here by the Gavin Newsom campaign to come down here and tell you how great and wonderful he is. I think you should be considering him for president in 2028. That's as if President Trump doesn't run and get 90% of the vote because he's rigged it by then. Okay, thank you very much.
0: Thanks.
1: All right.
0: Yeah, they can actually do that. And I've seen that before, where people have came up and spoke about an item. Actually, it was an item that was on the ballot, and they spoke about it and their strong support for it. That was actually 2 years ago when they got up and spoke about it. You're absolutely allowed to do that. Is it an absolute? Well, yes and no. Just like the Second Amendment, is that an absolute? Yes and no. The yes part, yeah, anybody can own a firearm. What about a felon, convicted felon? No, they can't. So that's not absolute. What about if they completed their parole? Can they still own it? No. So that's not absolute. So there. Okay, I'm going to continue on with this. The course of control that's being pushed over on us for the political cult behavior. Why is it so prevalent now in politics? We're living in a time of massive social upheaval. The pandemic, which is, you know, pretty much gone, but racial unrest, economic instability, climate anxiety, and political polarization have left many people feel overwhelmed, unmoored, and searching for meaning or safety. In these moments, high-controlled groups offer compelling answers. We are the only ones who know the truth. They are lying to you. You are chosen, special, awake. Everyone else is asleep, brainwashed, or evil. With social media algorithms, high-controlled groups or political cult no longer need a compound or formal hierarchy. Anyone with a smartphone can be recruited, indoctrinated, and rationalized, often without even realizing it. This is especially true with the polarization partisan nature of politics. What it looks like, a modern sign of cultural behavior, cultic behavior. What is cultic behavior? What does it look like? Well, not every group with passion beliefs is a cult, or even a political cult. Cultic dynamics and coercive control follows predictable patterns. Steve Hansen's BITE model is one of the most widely recognized framework used to identify these tactics. Behavioral control, restricting or regulating diet, sleep, clothing, language, enforcing rigid schedules, or isolation of outsiders. Using shame or fear to discourage dissent. Information control, discouraging independent thoughts from outside sources. Rewriting history, distorting facts, or using conspiracy as a shield. Creating an insider vocabulary to confuse and control. thought control. Black and white, all or nothing thinking. Well, no, is that the way to do it? Or you can use of loaded language or cliches to shut down critical thought. Teaching people to suppress doubts as personal failure. Emotional guard. Guilt tripping for disobedience. Instilling fear of the outside world, punishment, or divine retribution. Public shaming or love withdrawal as discipline. These tactics are not just theoretical. They are used in real time by modern cults or movements and ideology-driven influencers across platforms like TikTok, YouTube, Telegram, and private Discord servers. It is easily evident in the discourse on politics. Okay, by the way, this organization here that's putting this out, it is the Freedom Train Project. And it is incorporated is a nonprofit that supports survivors of cults through essential victim services. So that's what they do, and that's what this is written from, by them. It's a victim advocacy organization that helps survivors escape cults and high control groups. So that's what I want a full disclosure on anything that I read here, where it's coming from, instead of just, I don't know, someone said that. Someone told me that in the subway. Well, I was talking to a guy at the grocery store, and they told me that this was true. So we want to get some kind of, sources on where information is coming from. When you ask somebody what their sources are and they get all upset about it, there might be a problem. If they start saying, well, where's your sources coming from? I'm just listening to what you're saying and wondering where you got this from so I can read into more information on it. Well, you're just this and that. This and that. Wow. And I've gotten that before by asking people, just commonly, like I'm asking right now, well, what are your sources on that? Well, where do you get your sources from? Doesn't matter where I'm getting mine from. I'm just talking to you and asking you a question. If you ever read what I have to say, especially on radio, I'll give you my sources. We'll be right back after this short break. K2X Needles.

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11: 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As crowded as Highway 95 is now, with a road widening project, every equipment, every dump truck coming in, hauling material in and out, wouldn't that be a recipe for disaster?
12: Yeah, that's what I'm saying. I think that the Arcadia Boulevard project that runs north, south, parallel east of Highway 95 is the most feasible thing, because they can be building that while we're all doing Highway 95 when it opens up. It's like, well, well.
9: So just be happy. 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

0: Oh yeah, well, you really got a hold on me. Yeah. What do you really got a hold on? Of me or what? Well, let's go to the phone. Caller, you're live.
1: Yeah, this is Laguna Beach Dude.
0: Laguna Beach Dude, what's up?
1: Yeah. Lately here, they've been talking about these different candidates that are stating publicly that they're either communist or they're socialist.
0: They have been. I've heard that.
1: They're not afraid to tell you. They're not afraid to tell you what they believe in. And the scariest part about all this is, you know, I guarantee you, I don't know, I'm not saying it'll happen in my lifetime, but if they get in, they start getting communists in our incorporated in our system here in America, you will see starvation. You will see wars going on here in America. As a matter of fact, there might be two different wars going on with us and other countries, and then with us fighting each other here in America.
0: Yeah. I've heard them say that, you know, we're going to be taken over from within. But we're not here to talk. We're not here to talk about politics, because this is recovery.
1: Well, I just wanted to. Well, that's one of the reasons why they want to take our guns. But anyway, the last thing I'll say then, if I can't speak what I really wanted to say, because I feel like you're taking my freedom.
0: It's not the format. I'm not taking your freedom away. It's just the format of the radio.
1: All I was going to say is that they were talking about the Jews, right? The Jewish people. I've always supported the Jewish people in Israel, and I always will. But now I'm supporting them more, because the more I hear about what they want to do to us on the left, right? I'm even for it. Like Trump, I'm for him even more now. It's because they're just pushing me to the brink, you know. I hope they don't get in. That's all I can do. But
0: all right, thanks
1: anyway,
0: for the call.
1: You're saying that you're not allowed to talk about politics in your show. You said today,
0: nope,
1: or something.
0: This is a non-political show.
1: Okay.
0: Thank you.
1: That's a little scary there, isn't it?
0: Thanks. Caller, you're live.
2: Hi, Henry. It's Steve.
0: Hi, Steve. How are you?
2: I'm good.
0: Good.
2: I was just like testing out how much I can tolerate the heat outside.
0: Oh my gosh. What is your temperature out there?
2: Probably 1 degree lower than yours.
0: Yeah, it's miserable, isn't it?
2: What is it right now? 113? 115?
0: More than that.
2: It's hot out there.
0: It's real hot out there. let me see. It's 117 here right now.
2: Oh my god. Yeah. Yes.
0: And then tomorrow is going to be it's supposed to be 118 today.
2: Oh, yeah. Wonderful.
0: And then tomorrow 117, Tuesday 114, and Wednesday we're going to dip down to 111, and start slowly dipping back up. And by a week from Monday it'll be 106 and then 102. Yeah, good luck on that. If you're trying to find out what weather is in the desert and you're trying to predict it, I'm sorry, it don't work that way.
2: Yeah. I heard what you were saying, your last caller. Can we talk about an amendment?
0: That's politics.
2: Oh, okay.
0: Yeah, I don't like to talk about politics. Just like Chuck, he touched on it a little bit and asked about, you know, the First Amendment and, you know, how we can't talk on the city. Go into city buildings and talk about it. Go on the city council and talk about, you know, if you're running for an office or something. And yeah, you can. You got 3 minutes to talk about it, but you got to have the right format. And that's what I was telling Laguna Beach Dude. I was telling him. He goes, "Well, you taking my First Amendment right away?" Well, no, I'm not taking your First Amendment right away. I'm just because you said what you had to say. What I'm doing is saying that's not the format for this program. You know, it's just like recovery. My Tri-State Recovery Talk. You know, if someone wants to call in and talk about their car. You know, I'm sorry, but that's not what we're talking about here. But this, you know, this show right here, you can call in and talk about your car, but not you, Steve, because you don't drive.
2: Well, I had my mom buy the car that I was buying. I had a little bit of that loan left, and she bought it from me.
0: Uh-huh.
2: And that cleared me up, you know, my credit and everything.
0: Right. Okay.
2: Yeah, so she bought the car, and it's been doing good for her.
0: Oh, good.
2: Yeah. She don't drive far.
0: Yeah. You know, I bought a car once years ago that it had almost no miles on it. You know, it had like 30 or 40,000 miles on it, and it was like 20 years old. The car was a it was a Toyota too, so it was a great car.
2: Yeah, that car that my mom bought for me, it was a 2014, and it had 51,000 when I bought it.
0: Mm-hmm.
2: And so, yeah, she's been driving it here and there. You know, she don't drive far.
0: Oh, good.
2: So it'll last her, because the car that she had was not good.
0: Well, that's good for her. It's always good to have a dependable car. Now, my battery in my car, 2 days ago, 3 days ago, I think it was Thursday, I go out to get in it, Thursday or Friday, I don't remember. I go out to get in it, and the battery just clicked. I go,
2: The heat kills them.
0: And I got that battery a year and 9 months ago from Sam's Club. And I go, okay, you know what? I'm very fortunate to have another vehicle. This was my canine unit, where I have the canines in, and that's the car I usually use around, because I always have canines with me. And so I said, okay, well, I got my own personal car that I can take that. So I'm very fortunate. I jumped in that. The battery worked, and I got to where I was going. And actually, I was going to a meeting, an AA meeting. And then I got back, and I thought about it for a minute, and I thought, no, I already shared about it at the meeting that I don't have to go stress over this. The next morning, I woke up. I didn't feel like doing anything. You know, I ate breakfast, and I says, you know what? I'm going to go get my battery. So I got in the car, went down there, and the battery was under warranty, so I got a free battery. I said, and they rotated my tires for me, and, you know, put air in them and took care of everything. My bill was zero, so...
2: Yeah, that's good.
0: You know, instead of stressing over stuff, I just try to keep the positive type, you know, on that right there. And just like with your mom's got a car now, and she probably mm-hmm. kept the positive thoughts, and that all of a sudden she's got a car she can depend on.
2: Right. Yeah, that's how I am, you know, trying to keep that stress level down. That's why I had to take a big break for a while from the weekly shows.
0: Yeah, there can be a lot. It can be a lot of stressful stuff, and anything that's controversial or conspiracy theory, or anything that gets our blood pressure up is, you know, we got to take a break from that.
2: Right.
0: I know I do. I won't. I mean, what I'm talking about now is this. The cults and stuff that they have out there, and the cult, they have the political cult out there.
2: Mm-hmm.
0: You know, and this organization, the Freedom Train Project, that tries to help people away from high volume or high intensity cults, and to deal with the survivors. You know, that's kind of like AA, right. Kind of like AA, but in a different area.
2: Mm-hmm.
0: You know, because there can be a cult that you get into, even the political cult, and that's what I've been talking about. Yeah, it's pretty crazy stuff, and this, you know, that's why I set this show up, for political addiction, you know, for people that are addicted to politics, and
2: right.
0: You know, tell me you ain't got there. I know I was there. I know I get there once in a while. And
2: well, yeah, that's what I was saying. I had to take a break.
0: Yes,
2: I was
0: going
2: off on people.
0: Yes, we do. You know, we carry it too far. It's just like I wasn't going to run for office again. My term's up this year, and there was a guy that was going to run for mayor, and I thought, oh man, if he runs for mayor, I'll run again. Then he was thinking, no, I'm not going to run. I go, dude, if you run for mayor, I'll reconsider, and I will put in my paperwork for council again. And sure enough he put his name in, so I put my name in. So my name's going to be on the ballot again. Am I thrilled about it? Not really, but if there's something I can do to help this city and they want me to help some more, then so be it.
2: For council?
0: For council, yeah, because I've already been on four years.
2: Oh, all right.
0: And that is definitely political. But I just want to help the people. That's the lowest form of political that I really want to get into. But now the political addiction that I talk about on the radio, that doesn't mean that you walk away from it completely and don't be informed. No, you want to be informed.
2: No.
0: You want to be informed. You got to know what's going on, and you want to know the truth. So you got to be informed on what is true. You don't want to be informed on what people are just bringing off the internet. You know, with no resources. You don't know where it's coming from. All of a sudden, they read something and they just take it for being true, or they heard it from somebody, or they saw it on one of their social media pages. So then they start telling everybody, and they start broadcasting it, whether it be on the radio, TV, or on another podcast. You know, you got to be really careful.
2: Yeah.
0: You got to be really careful of that because.
2: Well, what I was saying, you know, I don't mean to interrupt you, but what I was saying is I got so wrapped up in it,
0: correct,
2: like an addiction,
0: correct,
2: and I started acting out.
0: Correct. I know what you're saying. I totally know what you're saying. I got into that too with another council member, and I can't really talk about it, but it was something that is going on, my belief, and they had their belief, and we had a strong disagreement. And, you know, that affects you. That totally mm-hmm. affects you. It affects the way, you act. And if you do that, then all of a sudden you're going to go out with somebody else and say, hey, you know what? Screw you. I don't want to hear about it. It's like, wow. Or you know what? I'm right. And it's like, wow, I got to take a break from that because I'm getting wrapped up into the political addiction. And it can be it can be as real as getting wrapped up into drugs and alcohol.
2: What time is it?
0: 2 minutes to break.
2: Okay.
0: Two.
2: Yeah, we just had that COVID bomb dropped on our heads, you know, and people were, you know, alienating their families.
0: Oh, yeah.
2: Their friends.
0: Oh, it caused division on so many families and friends. Oh, my gosh, it did. It caused irreparable stuff with families. You know, their relationships are gone. Still to this day, I know people that won't even talk to them.
2: They won't even, you know, they're married and they won't even live with each other.
0: Yeah, that's crazy. It's okay to have different beliefs. Even with a married couple, it's okay to have different beliefs. But it's not to be argued about. It, you know, maybe discussed. And then if it starts getting heated, maybe you want to stop on that and just, you know, agree to disagree. Because there's nothing that's going to affect the relationship unless you let it.
2: Mm-hmm. I don't blame Chuck one bit if he never wants to speak to me again. You know, I'm sorry for yelling at him. And yelling at other people and saying things, you know, that I shouldn't have said. You know what I mean?
0: Well,
2: I got caught up in
0: and something deep down inside. I mean, I have stuff that I believe in too, but it's just that we learn that in the program that we don't act on it. And when we do act out on it, you just said right there, you know, I don't care. I'm sorry for what I said, but I acted out.
2: Make amends.
0: Yep, that's it. All right. Thank you for calling. I'm going to the top of the hour now.
2: All right. Thank you.
0: All right, Steve. I'll talk to you soon.
2: Okay.
0: Bye.
2: Okay. Bye.
0: And when we come back, we'll talk a little bit more about the survivors from... political garbage. We'll be right back. KTOX Needles.

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1: News this hour from Town Hall, I'm John Scott. President Trump says he's decided to hold off on ordering new strikes against Iran after discussions with Gulf allies. The president told reporters that he planned a major attack but opted out for diplomacy after receiving input from the leaders of Qatar, Saudi Arabia, and United Arab Emirates.
2: Would I rather make a deal? I'm not looking to kill people. Because people die, a lot of people die, and we don't want that. So they asked us, Iran specifically, but the other three said we really... I asked them, I asked Saudi Arabia, the king. He said, the crown prince. I said, what would you rather do? Would you rather have us do this or not? They said, we would much prefer a deal.
1: The president spoke to the press on Air Force One. The proposal includes reopening the Strait of Hormuz and addressing U.S. concerns about Iran's nuclear program. Negotiations expected to resume soon. Oil prices fell sharply after the president said he would order U.S. forces to hold off on new strikes. A resolution to the conflict would give oil shippers the ability to send vessels out of the Persian Gulf, where tankers of oil and other products have been trapped during the fighting. The price of U.S. crude oil fell about 6% to $80 per barrel. Wildfire.